0: Moffitt, president and founder of Harvest Foundation in Phoenix, along with Pastor Julian Gibb, talk with pastors and leaders about how sacrificial love by those in the church to those in need outside the church has helped people see and embrace Jesus Christ. It's that demonstration of Jesus' greatest commandment that we'll hear more about today on The Kingdom and Its Stories.
1: Welcome, everybody, to this edition of The Kingdom and Its Stories. We're delighted to have you with us, wherever you're listening and or watching from, and whatever time zone it happens to be. But we're delighted to have you, and we're delighted to have Art Gregg, who has an incredible story, many stories with us today. And Gregg, we're delighted to have you with us. And because I want to introduce you by saying we're not celebrating you and your story as much as we are using your testimony of how God has used you as Jesus' hands and feet to cause those of us who are listening to think more deeply and critically about how we might better be Jesus' hands and feet in our context. So, yes. Gregg, welcome.
2: Thank you. Thank you, Bob.
1: Art, welcome to the broadcast. And give us the elevator speech. Tell us, who is Art? And how did you meet the Lord? And what are the various kinds of ministries that God has led you to and led you into?
2: Well, Bob, you know, over the years, when I was a young man, I was pretty ungodly, and I wasn't raised in a church family. And so when I came to the Lord, I was 30 years old. I was pretty old. And so what I had done is I had met a young lady. I had been a divorced fellow with two sons, and I was taking care of the boys. And I met this beautiful young lady, and she and I got married. And she had known the Lord when she was a young teen, and she had kind of left her walk with him to run around with me, I guess, in this case. But anyway, as a result of her recognizing the struggle or the challenge of having two boys to take care of, she sought counsel. She found a Christian book. Anyway, and all of that, she became recommitted her life to the Lord. And then she became a phenomenal example to us in our household. And as a result of that, my boys came to the Lord, and I'm a little more stubborn, I guess, in my own way, but that was a beautiful example to us. And shortly thereafter, we wound up trying to do a business opportunity. And in speaking with the people regarding the opportunity, I decided, no, we're not going to do this thing. So I said, no. And they said, that's what's wrong with you, Art. You're indecisive. And I said, it stunned me. And I went, wait a minute. I said, no. And they said, no, not about that, about God. You haven't decided if there's a God or not a God or anything else, and you need to decide, and you need to ask God, because otherwise you just can't find him. He has to show himself to you. Wow, it just caught me. It was like a slap in the face. Mm. And as a result of that, the next morning I found myself, I was a fireman at the time, and I found myself in the shower at the fire station. And I said to myself, I said to God at the time, I didn't even acknowledge God. I almost choked on the word God. But I said, God, if you're there, I'll serve you and I will follow you all the days of my life if you reveal yourself to me. But I don't know how you do this, so I'll give you 30 days. That's what I told God. But anyway, my journey was in the next 30 days, he revealed himself to me in a big, big way. And since then, he's revealed himself to me time and time and time again, speaking to me, giving me dreams, visions, and he's just led me on a path that's pleasing to him and been exciting for me.
1: Unpack how God, in those 30 days,
2: well,
1: how did God reveal himself to you? That's a wonderful story.
2: Yeah, it was amazing. I won't say day by day, but basically, when I did that, my wife, actually, the next morning, I got home from work, and I said, I don't know how you speak, God, so why don't you, I'll go with coincidences, that maybe that's you. And so when I came home from work that very morning, I pulled in the driveway, and I was walking into the house, and the phone was ringing. And my wife answers it and says, well, he's right here. And he hands me the phone. And it turns out to be a fellow from Seattle that we had met 1 year earlier in a conference. And this fellow said, Art, is this Art Gregg? I said, yeah. And he told me who he was. I remembered we'd met him. That's all I remembered. And he said, right. I've been a Christian. I've been praying for you for the last year. And the Lord said that you've come to me today. Is that true? And of course, I'm one day into this. And I said, no, you know, no. But anyway, that's how the Lord began the coincidences, if you will. That very day, somebody else told my wife that I'd come to the Lord as well. And as far as I knew, I hadn't. I still had 27 more days before I actually confessed Jesus Christ. But time and time again, I remember one time I said, I got to the place after reading comparative religions and things. I said to the Lord, I need evidence that demands a verdict. I mean, I got to make a decision here. And literally, my wife, we were shopping at a shopping center, and she didn't know anything about any of this. I didn't tell her I was doing any of this. And she walked into a Christian bookstore. I sat outside, and she walked out with a book that said, Evidence That Demands a Verdict.
1: Evidence That Demands a Verdict.
2: It literally was the words I'd asked God that day. And I read the book. And at the end of that, and at a Christian conference, first one I'd ever gone to in my life, with watching and being around Christian people, God won my heart, and I confessed Jesus Christ. My wife was right next to me. She didn't even know I did it. I did it quietly. She knew I was I didn't want to make anything public. I was a very private person. And so when I did that, she had a year before bought a little bumper sticker that said, Jesus is Lord, and said, I know you won't want to make a big deal of this, but if you ever come to the Lord, put the bumper sticker on the car. And anyway, 3 days later, I kept thinking, why isn't she seeing the bumper sticker? And she didn't. And we were at a Taco Bell, and we were walking out of the Taco Bell, and she saw it. And she screamed, yelled, tacos flew. Across the street was about 40 people waiting to get in a restaurant. And they all started applauding and applauding. And they didn't know this was my public confession of Jesus Christ. So it's just funny. God has a sense wonderful of humor. God has a sense of humor.
1: Wonderful story.
2: Yeah.
1: All right. You've been a fireman? How many years were you a fireman?
2: I did 30 years in the fire service in Portland, Oregon. And I had some amazing adventures during that time. God saved my life numerous times. I actually, one time when I was in training for the fire service, I fell through a roof that was on fire, and I just happened to land on the 2x4s that were in the attic. And I pushed myself out because fire was all around me. You know, the scripture, you shall walk through the fire and not be burned. But I wasn't a Christian yet when I did that. And the fire was all around me. I pushed myself out of the hole. I had an air tank on. So even though I could see fire everywhere, it didn't burn me. I had my gear on. And as I rolled backwards, I was somersaulting off the roof. The ladder I'd come up on, the fellows behind us had put up another ladder. And I happened to roll right between the two ladders. I would have rolled off the roof onto the ground, but they grabbed me right in the middle of the air and put me back on the roof, and I was able to go up and finish cutting the hole. So some exciting moments early on, you know.
1: So did God use you in the fire department?
2: He did. He did in amazing ways, you know. I was blessed in many ways. I was one of the youngest officers ever in the history of the fire department. And so when I was about less than, I don't know, 7 or 8 years, I guess it was, I was offered to be on one of the truck companies, which at the time, it was pretty much everybody on the truck company was guys with 15, 20 years. And to be the officer of that crew was pretty amazing. But we were working in an area of Portland where there was a lot of high rises, a lot of elderly people, a lot of apartments for people that were older. And in that particular area, this was just prior to the paramedics that we had, EMTs. And the truck company was one of the rescues. We only had two in the whole city. And in that particular area, our truck company would be the one responding to those rescues. Well, because it was such an elderly population, many of the calls they went on, people died. It was heart attacks, strokes, those kinds of things. And so there was kind of a nickname, I guess you'd say, or a moniker, that other people in other stations would look at Truck 2, which was at Truck 2 at the time, and they would say, oh, when they heard it dispatched, they'd say, oh, bad news for somebody, Truck 2 is going out, the coroner's wagon. That's what they called it. So somebody approached me and asked me if I'd want to be on this Truck 2 as the officer. And because of that nickname, it really bothered me. And I just really had a time of prayer and asking the Lord, saying, Lord, if you were the officer on that truck company, it would not be a coroner's wagon. It would be something completely different. And I said, Lord, you are the one, promotion's in your hands, and so I'm going to wait upon you. And if I don't hear from you, I'm going to turn down this promotion because I want to, if it's not you on that truck, then I don't want to be there. It was an identity crisis for me. Who was I? And anyway, about 2 weeks into prayer, it was about time for me to make a decision. The Lord actually came and spoke to me. He had me turn to Genesis 39 and in my Bible, even while he was there, and he said, read 1-5. And in reading that account, it was Joseph in Potiphar's house. And he said, when Joseph was there, the entire house was blessed. And so he said, Art, what do you do? And I said, well, Lord, I save lives and protect property. And he said, for the people of Portland. And he said, well, as long as you're on duty, where you're at, if you're in the area where you have authority, lives will be saved and property protected. And that began, for that season, it began 3 years of no fires, and is one of the busiest fire companies in the city. The other shifts had fires all the time. We had no more fires for 3 years. And we had, and when we went on runs, no matter what the run was, people were okay when we left. We went on all kinds of the same kind of runs we had before, things that appeared to be severe, really tremendous. Even people, we got dispatched to people that were dead. And when we left, they were alive.
1: What?
2: Yes. I'll give you an example. I'll just throw up a couple examples. One of them was we got dispatched. This is a couple years into this time. The crews were amazed, but they didn't talk to me about it. We went on this run, and we were dispatched as doctor and nurse on scene, but a woman was dead. But they needed us to go and secure the scene because it wasn't in the doctor's office. And so we secure the scene until a coroner can come and decide if there's foul play or anything like that going on. So we went there to secure the scene. And as we arrived, I always walked ahead of my crew, told them to bring everything just in case, and all the equipment. And I walked ahead of them. And when I went in, the doctor and nurse were talking to a lot of people, and they were consoling them over the loss of this person. And the person was laid out across the room. And so I asked what the name of the person was. The doctor gave me a first name. And I just walked on over towards the person to check they were laying there. And anyway, as I walked over, I heard the voice of the Lord say, Art, Anna, her name was Anna. I changed her name, but her name was, I say Anna. I said, Anna, did you get too hot? And she was just laying there looking pretty blue, like she was dead. But immediately when I said that, she took a deep breath. And then as I bent down and put my hand behind her head, the Lord said, she not only got too hot, but she feels a cool breeze right now, Art. And I couldn't feel any cool breeze, but I said, Anna, do you feel that cool breeze? And she said, oh my gosh, that feels so good. And I said, well, let's just sit up here and let's find out what's going on. So we had runs like that. We had a number of runs like that. Even a fireman once fell and died of a heart attack on the track. And God led me to, he had told me ahead of time that this person, they had said they were running and they stopped, as they were stopping, they said, I'm dying. And I said, are you sure you're okay? And they said, no, I mean, I'm just tired from running. But the Lord told me to pay attention to people's words because people say what they mean, but they don't know what they're saying sometimes. And so I was really praying and asking the Lord about that. And I went ahead and finished my run and he walked. And about 10 or 15 minutes later, he fell over and had a heart attack. Rescues came, ambulances came. Everybody did everything they could. He was in a, just had a heart defibrillation was going on. They tried to defibrillate him and tried to give him drugs and everything, and he straight-lined. And when he straight-lined, I was just standing there looking at it, and I was thinking, well, this isn't right. The Lord said he was going to live and not die. So I just laid down on top of him, and I just whispered to him, that he was going to live and not die. I could hear a demonic voice screaming in my ear, you look so stupid laying on this guy in the middle of hundreds of people around you, but... So I got up slowly, but then I looked at the monitor and it went from a straight line into a perfect sinus rhythm. And I just got up and they took him to the hospital. And so it worked out good in that case, too.
1: Those are miracles.
2: Yeah, they were amazing things. There was that whole 3 years was tremendously amazing. You know, one we believed in churches. We were charismatic type churches, and we prayed for the sick and things, and we saw many wonderful things happen. But this was an amazing time when every time, 100% of the time, things I didn't know were going to happen happened, and they were always for good. They always were honoring to the Lord. They were always a blessing to the people. It was a wonderful time.
1: Art, I understand that you've had other seasons in your life besides that of being a fireman.
2: Yes, I did. Yeah. Actually, early on, Bob, when we were really young Christians, my wife and I each had a vision or a dream. You know, it says in, I think it's Job 33, it speaks how in the night season, God speaks in visions and dreams, but people oftentimes don't perceive it. He'll speak once, he'll speak twice. Well, in our case, we each had this similar vision regarding a thing that we felt like that was the Lord was speaking to us, a house with a church. And we could kind of see a house on a hill and a church down below and people coming back and forth between the two. And we knew it was going to be some form of ministry house that we would minister on behalf of the church. And so we went rushing around trying to find it, like people do, trying to make it happen. But of course, we didn't find a house. And but in the subsequent year and a half, circumstances led us to a place where we were helping a church get established in a particular area, a small congregation of 68 that was moving into a building of 2,500, because they just believed that God was going to fill it up. And in that process of doing that, God led us into a place where we thought we were going to maybe rent a house. That's the best we could do. This house was very, very large and very far beyond my income. But anyway, the Lord led us there to this house, and the people spoke to us. And God put on my heart that, yes, this is the house we're supposed to have, and we're supposed to buy it. And I didn't have any idea how. And so when I went to the banks and things, they laughed at me. They literally laughed me out of the banks. And so I had been led by the Lord to go to the house and pray and do certain things. One of those was to go around the property, and I was to pray for the fruit trees on the property that they would be fruitful. And as I did that, I was coming around the front, and there was a kind of a spindly-looking sticky tree right by the front door, and I thought, well, I'll pray over this one. And just as I was, the person that owned the house opened the door and said, what are you doing? And I said, well, I'm a Christian. I've been praying, and the Lord told me to do this if it's okay. And she said, okay, can I watch? I said, okay. So I prayed over this tree in the front and said, commanded it to come bring forth fruit. And so that was that day, and we left. And anyway, about a week later, the lady called and said, I don't know who you are or what's going on, but that tree is a fig tree. It's been in front of my house for 12 years, and it's never had a fig on it. It's full of figs this morning. I know you're supposed to have this house. And anyway, where there seemed to be no possible way, they took $100 earnest money on this crazy expensive house. And I went to the banks, and they're the ones that laughed me out. And finally, she asked me if I'd just go to this one last investment company. And I said, for you, I'll do it, you know, sure. And I went, and then same thing. They said, this doesn't even make any sense at all. And I said, and just as I sat there, God spoke to me and said, give them a yellow sticky and put how much money you owe on your car, and tell them put your income on it, and just hand it to the lady and tell her that if she gives it to her manager, we'll get the loan. So I told her that, and she looked at me like I was crazy, and I just left. Anyway, they called me 2 days later and said I had the loan, and we literally got into this crazy, crazy, beautiful, big, expensive house that was a ministry house for $350. And they paid off my car besides. So it was an investment, I guess, in us. And
1: so how did the Lord use that house?
2: Oh, my gosh. It was a wonderful, wonderful place to be. We were the place where anytime there was speakers and others coming to the church, we'd be the ones ministering to them. We started kind of a catering thing where we catered everything that happened at the church from that house, my wife and I. We weren't that great at cooks and things, but we started learning fast, and we started making up dinners and trays and luncheons and things for the church, and we'd supply that, we'd serve that. We had opened our house up on Saturdays for anybody that wanted to come, and we'd have hundreds of people come to our house. We had large grounds.
1: Hundreds?
2: Hundreds. And we actually had a sit-down dinner in our garage that was converted into this big area because the people that owned it before us had actually owned it as a house with the church. The same church we bought, this wound up being that same house that was the house with the church for that church. And so we didn't know that, any of this, until we walked into it. And so anyway, we just served people as best we knew how. We served the church. We ministered, had opportunities to share messages, but mostly be like deacons and ushers and do those parts that just serve people. And we did that for about 3 years. And then there was kind of a breakdown in the ministry. The minister wound up liking the secretary. And in that breakdown, it kind of broke down the church. It caused a division. And so people were kind of lost. And our house became a house with the church. The church came, because they were so used to coming to our house, we literally had hundreds of people in our house, and we'd have services until the other ministries that were there could develop another building and place to go for everyone. So it became a wonderful experience for us for about 3 or 4 years. We had foreign visitors, all kinds of things God called to come, and we had amazing, amazing experiences and amazing adventures.
1: I mean, it sounds like a story that's unreal. It's not unreal.
2: I know. They sound pretty amazing. Well, you know, the ways of God are not like the ways of men. That's a challenging thing. You know, when you're a brand new believer and you don't know anything about the things of the Lord, you are encouraged, of course, to get in the scriptures, you know. And so Sherry and I, my wife and I, we immediately, as soon as we were believers, we wound up going to a Bible school for 2 years and graduated from that. And so we were kind of grounded in the Word of God, the knowledge of the scriptures. We were helping a ministry, became a youth pastors for a season, and did all of those things. All of that was just before that, the house with the church. And then we had the house with the church experience. And that was a wonderful experience. Same thing there. We wound up ministering to many people. In the house, the church experiences, we had things like the Holy Spirit would be so wonderful in how he led us each week to host everybody. And I remember one time while the gathering was there, like I say, hundreds of people, I had this young man he loved music. And so he would always give us all the best Christian music that was out there so we could play it when people were at our home. And but he was about 18 or 19 years old, and he'd been doing this for a couple years. And anyway, I felt really impressed to lift him up before the whole congregation that was at our house, and to just for everybody to thank him for his effort, because we were so blessed by the music all that time. Well, as a result of that, after it was all over and the day was over, people had left and everything. And as I went out on the front porch of our house, that man, that young boy, he was on our steps and he was crying. And I went out to him and I said, his name was Scott. And I said, "Hey, Scott, how you doing? What's going on? Can I help you?" And he said, Art, you don't understand. I came here today because this was the last time I was going to ever be in church. I bought a gun and I was going to home and kill myself tonight." And he said, "When you caused me to be thanked by everybody, all for the last 2 hours, people would come up to me, hugging me, thanking me." He said, Art, I'm a broken man, and I just love Jesus." And I said, "Gosh, God, Scott, you're such a valuable man. Look what you've done for all these people for so long." And as a result, he became a trucker with the trucks that say Jesus on the side, you know? He became a trucker he became a Jesus trucker. So it's a wonderful, so many lives were changed in our relationship with people. It was a wonderful time.
1: All right, we've got less than a minute. Tell me, what would you say to the people who are listening to encourage them to better be Jesus' hands and feet?
2: You know, Bob, the things that come to my mind are we're hands and feet, but we're also his mouthpiece. You know, one of the things for us, and this was our personal walk, but it was meaningful for us. We were early on in our walk with the Lord. We were baptized in the Holy Spirit and prayed in the Spirit. We prayed in the Spirit a lot. Really a lot. I mean, 5-6 hours a day. And we would drive, every time we got in the car to drive.
1: 20 seconds left.
2: Oh, every time we drove, we would be praying. And I think that a big part of our walk with the Lord, a big part of our success with the Lord was that we cultivate an ear to hear him, a willingness to yield to him. And in yielding to him in submission, we yield him fruits of righteousness. And I think that's kind of what anybody can do if they just call on the Lord and ask for the Holy Spirit.
1: All right, Greg. Thank you so much.
2: Thank you, Bob. Thank you
1: for sharing with us today. God bless you.
2: God bless you, sir.
0: Jesus defines disciples.

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5: Joshua 1:8 says, "This book of the law shall not depart from your mouth. You shall meditate on it day and night and be careful to according to all that is written in it, and then your way will be prosperous. And everything you do, you'll have success."
6: This is Focus on the Family Minute with Russ Crossan, talking about how most people have the wrong idea of success and how they should actually define it.
5: So, Jim, I used to read that and think, Joshua 1:8, I'm going to have money. But read it more slowly. What's the Bible say? Love your wife as Christ loved the church. You're successful. Deuteronomy 8, train up your kids. It says, do according to what's written in here, and then you're successful. So true success has nothing to do with money. It has to do with doing what the Bible says, which is love my wife, training my children the way they should go, work hardly for my employer, Colossians 3:23. And so we have bought the wrong definition of success, which has really exacerbated the problem of balance.
6: More from Russ Crossan on what true success is and what the Bible says about it at familyminute.org.
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14: 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I am that James Dobson, and I'm so pleased that you've joined us today.
15: Well, welcome to Dr. James Dobson's Family Talk. I'm Roger Marsh, and today we're going to hear part two of a conversation featuring Dr. Dobson and his guest, artist Ron DeCiani. Ron's very life is a testament to God's mercy. His mother was facing desperate circumstances and came within seconds of ending her pregnancy. But God spoke to her heart, and she walked out of that clinic. And then the son that she nearly lost would grow up to become one of

0: the most celebrated Christian artists of our time. A graduate of the American Academy of Art in Chicago, Ron DeCiani is widely known for his painting called Spiritual Warfare, and also his deep love for the Lord, which moved him to use his gift to help save the lives of countless unborn children. You're going to hear how that took place in just a moment. So let's join Dr. James Dobson right now, along with a special guest, Ron DeCiani, to introduce today's edition of Family Talk.
1: Ron, on our program last time, you told the story of how your mother got pregnant and their financial circumstances were such, and the house, the little apartment they were living in, was so crowded that your mother didn't feel that they could have a baby, and so she decided to have you aborted, and came within 20 seconds yes. of doing it before the Lord spoke to her, and she got up and walked out of the clinic where she was about to get the abortion. From there, talk about your early childhood. How did you begin to realize you had very unusual artistic talent?
2: Sure. I grew up with a sense of destiny. My mom did not hide the fact from me that she had planned to abort me.
1: What did that make you feel like?
2: Well, I got to be honest with you. You would think that it would have been a horrific thought, like, wow, you didn't want me or whatever. But I lived in our family long enough to see the hardship on my dad and all the pressure on my parents.
1: You understood it.
2: I understood, not sympathetically, but I understood how one in dire circumstances could rationalize that this might be an okay thing to do. But the truth of it is, as my good friend Ray Comfort said to me when I was on his television program, he said, people do not abort their baby or put that baby in a dumpster because they're in hard circumstances. They do that because they have no regard for life.
1: Yeah.
2: That's why they do that.
1: Yeah.
2: Now, my mom at the time didn't have a regard for life. All she knew was that she was in some bad circumstances and said it would be easier to do this, never giving thought to the fact that God had a plan for me.
1: Uh-huh.
2: Do you want to hear something really interesting?
1: Yeah.
2: My mom was super creative and artistic.
1: Yeah, really.
2: So I was her clone. She would have killed part of herself because I was the one that grew up out of all of us in the family as taking after her. And my mom became my biggest cheerleader. When she became a Christian and I wanted to be an artist, she was my biggest cheerleader.
1: How old were you?
2: At that time, probably 16, 17. When I would go to school, I literally would fail chemistry, and the school would come to me and say, we're not going to let you take art anymore because that's the only thing you're doing good in. And I would say to them, honestly, I'm not goofing around in chemistry. I just can't even spell it. I don't know what it means, and I can't get it. But in art class, I know what to do, and everybody was blown away by what I could do in art class. But see, way back then, there was no premium put on visuals. Little did they know how visuals were going to become the method of talking today. You know, William Barclay, the great theologian, once said that it used to be by way of the book that we learned. Now it's through the eye gate. And, you know, I don't mean any offense to people. If you're teaching Sunday school and everybody's sleeping, you're probably not, that's not your gift. If you're singing and everybody's covering up their ears, it is probably not your gift. And to say, well, I have a good heart and that's why they've got me up there. No, that's what the scripture doesn't say that. Scripture says it's got to be your gift.
1: You gave us a catalog of your Christian works.
2: Yes.
1: I mean, you have done many, many things before.
2: Yes.
1: The Lord
2: 20 years
1: put, put his hands on you and said, I've got other work for you to do. One of the paintings that is represented in this catalog is a painting of Simeon.
2: Yes.
1: And many people don't know who he was. Tell us.
2: The painting is called Simeon's Moment. It is derived from Luke 2. If you'll remember from Scripture, there was an elderly man that waited in the corridor of the Jewish temple, waiting for Messiah. And God said to him that your eyes will get to see the Messiah, and you won't die until you get to see him.
1: And he'd been waiting all of his life.
2: He had been waiting all of his life. And I had the opportunity to do a book with Kent Hughes, a terrific writer, who sat down with me and said, let me tell you, you're about to do a painting called Simeon's Moment. Let me tell you what happened with Simeon is that every time a couple came in to have their child blessed by Simeon, his first thought was to jump up and, is it him? And the Holy Spirit said, no, no. No. And one day, in walks Mary and Joseph with Jesus. And Simeon's heart leaps. And tradition says, this is not written in Scripture, but tradition says that Simeon ran across the whole courtyard when the Holy Spirit told him, there he is, and grabbed the baby out of their arms and glorified God.
1: Wouldn't you like to have been there?
2: Oh, my gosh. That's every Christian's dream, is to have been at that moment, to hold Christ in your arms. But you know what? If you're a mom or dad, you're going to get to hold one made in the image of Christ, your own baby, who is as precious as Christ who was held by Mary and Joseph. And you know, Jerry Jenkins and I did a book called Holding Heaven, where I showed Joseph holding Jesus in his arms and tear running down his cheek at the enormity of holding Christ in his arms because of all that he knew about him. Well, all I know is when they put Grant and Warren in our arms, my wife Pat and I, as I'm sure Danae and Ryan were for you and Shirley, it takes your breath away. That baby that may seem to be a big inconvenience will be the light of your life if you allow him or her to live. And when they put that baby in your arms, you will say, thank you, God. Thank you, God. So for anybody who might be listening today wondering if this short 9 months is worth it, I will not only tell you it is, I will guarantee it is. And all you have to know is that God has a plan for that baby. Please don't rob that baby or the world of the gift they're going to be to this world.
1: You know,
2: we need that baby.
1: As a psychologist and a person with a PhD in child development, what was so amazing to me about parenthood is how the mantle of humanness descends upon a baby, and you can hardly believe as you watch it happen that this complexity, I mean, the human brain is more complex than anything known in the universe, and to see these youngsters develop a sense of humor and can learn to tease and then learn the language.
2: Logic.
1: Oh, my goodness. And to think that that Planned Parenthood that is situated just two blocks from my house breaks my heart every day when I drive past there and I see all these cars out there and I know what's going on inside.
2: It's cloaked under some kind of law that says we could do what we want with our bodies and with our children inside of our bodies. Well, who said that? God never said that. Is there a higher law than God? I think not. So we're being deceived. And one of the things that is bothering me so much is that it's become almost accepted and commonplace in our society. Abortion happens. That's crazy.
1: Yeah.
2: That's crazy that we allow this to take place under the auspices of your right to choose. Really? So is it my right to kick you in the stomach because there's really no baby in there? How ridiculous would that be? That is This is not in the realm of possibility.
1: No, I would ask, what is the difference between a baby who resides in the uterus and a baby who's born? There is a short 8-inch trip down the birth canal for this location. Baby to be born. You kill the child then, and it's murder.
2: Yeah.
1: But when you can't see him or her, then it's fair game.
2: It's convenient. What we don't see isn't happening. We can rationalize that. When that baby comes out and gives that big old cry and lets the world know, I'm here, I've arrived, and I've got some business to do, that's the same baby that was inside of your belly. And do you want to know in that scripture that I quoted in Jeremiah? Modern translations say, before I formed you in the womb. You know what the older translations say? Mm-hmm. Before I formed you in the belly.
1: Uh-huh. Mm-hmm.
2: In the belly. So when you see somebody with that round belly, and there's a baby in there. There's not a thing in there. There's not a lifeless entity. There's a baby that God is growing inside of you.
1: Now, Ron, when we talk in this way, we're always mindful of the woman out there who has aborted her baby.
2: Yes.
1: And there's still a sense of guilt. You never really get away from that. But the compassion that you have for your mother who almost aborted you is a testimony to all of us. We have to have compassion for the woman who did this thing. God can forgive
2: yes.
1: any sin.
2: Yes. All of us make mistakes. You know, I've made my share. And if there's people out there, which we know there are, who have aborted children, there isn't anything we can go back to do. But from this point forward, we can change the system.
1: There'll be many people listening to us today who didn't hear the first program last time. And I want to take just a second to say what I said then, that there is a painting called Spiritual Warfare that shows a child asleep in the bed, and the father is praying over that child. He's kneeling next to him. This is Ron's painting. And in the window behind the father are two angels who are, one of them represents goodness and the other evil, and they're fighting for the soul of this child that is sleeping. And the print of that painting has sold more copies than any other print.
2: Contemporary, yes.
1: Contemporary.
2: Yeah.
1: And Shirley and I have that print hanging in our bedroom. It's been there for 20 years, and I see it every day because that's my heart, praying even now for my kids and my grandchildren, because there is spiritual warfare. And now, in our culture, there's spiritual darkness out there.
0: You're listening to Family Talk, and I'm Roger Marsh. Right now, Dr. James Dobson is in conversation with his guest, artist Ron DeCiani. So far, you've heard him talk about his painting called Spiritual Warfare. And now, he turns to a newer work called Before I Formed You, a portrait of God's own hand reaching into the womb. There's a lot of spiritual symbolism packed into that image, and Ron's about to walk us through it. So let's rejoin the conversation right now.
2: My good friend Ray Comfort, who a lot of you know from Way of the Master, Ray called me one day and he said, I know your story. Could you do something visually for pro-life? So after praying, God gave me the image of literally the verse in Jeremiah that said, God said to Jeremiah, before I formed you in the womb, I knew you. So that there's no difference today. God is the same yesterday, today, and forever. So God knows your baby. It just happened to be that my daughter-in-law, Amanda, was pregnant with our fourth grandchild, and I use models and all the in my work, and so I asked her, can I take a picture of your belly, you know, very modestly clothed, and I have the hand of Christ touching what is at first, you just see a pregnant belly, but on closer inspection, you can actually see the baby inside of her, in her tummy, being touched by the hand of Christ.
1: Powerful.
2: Whoever's listening today, if you're pregnant, your baby is formed by the very hand of God. It isn't there by just biological means. It was planned, created, and formed by God, just like I was.
1: Now, you have a foundation
2: yes.
1: by that same title.
2: Yes, it's called the Before I Formed You Foundation. We're a nonprofit. You're better at all these words. What is that, a 501c3?
1: Yeah.
2: Hey, look, I'm just an artist. I'm not one of those guys. My son does all that stuff. But literally, our aim is to go beyond the existing channels of you know, the law, in the sense of, well, let's all just have a day where we commiserate about how many people have been aborted. Let's do something proactive and not just be reactive. Let's do something proactive. And I know that what are some of the old axioms in our world, that a picture is worth a thousand words? Mm-hmm. I'll never forget Max Licato told me one day, he said, and I'm telling on him, so I'm sure I'll get an email when I get home. But he said to me, Ron, I don't remember anything in Sunday school. I don't remember anything. But one day, the teacher brought in a painting of Holman Hunt's Christ Knocking at the Door.
1: Oh, yeah.
2: He said, I looked down, and there was no doorknob, which meant you had to let Christ in from the inside. I remembered it. To this day, I remembered it. That's how powerful visuals are. So we created something that is, I hope, well done. I did it as best I know how to do. And I know from the response that we're getting from literally all around the world that people are saying, I need this to remind me of the sanctity of life. This is a celebration painting. It's not a painting where you're going to look at it and go, oh my gosh, this is horrible to think about. It's one that you're going to celebrate the sanctity of life. We'd like to see it in every crisis pregnancy center. Because, you know, when the girls go into the crisis pregnancy center, it doesn't mean they've made a decision not to have an abortion.
1: That's right.
2: They're just getting information. So they're walking in the door and they're saying, I need to be convinced to go through with this. And we've already had people who've written us and said, I took one look at this and that's all I needed to see. That's what we're trying to do. Call it a revolution in its own way, but I want to take any means we can to give babies a chance to live. If God planted those babies in your womb, your responsibility is not to say no thanks. It's to give that baby a chance to live. And if we can visually encourage you, visually remind you, and the next generation coming up, let's get them into their schools. Let's get them into the OB offices. Let's get them into legislators' offices, who behind the scenes are creating all these laws, making it just great to go out and have an abortion. Let's have some of them say, your painting made me think about getting behind those crazy laws. Let's hit them at a place where, as human beings, there's no way they're going to be able to resist this. I've seen it happen.
1: We've been talking to Ron DeCioni, who is one of the best-loved artists in the country, whose heart is dedicated to the Lord and to the cause of righteousness, and it shows up in his paintings. I am really excited about having you here, Ron, and,
2: yes.
1: and I appreciate you. I sense your passion for the Lord, and I understand where it comes from now. Thank you for being our guest and for allowing us to explore your heart, because that's what we've been talking about.
2: Well, I have a few heroes in this life. My mom, my dad, greatest dad ever. You're in there.
1: Oh,
2: because you've affected my life deeply, and I've watched your life. We've known each other for quite a while now. You know, not everybody in our circle is what you think they are, but you are.
1: Oh, goodness.
2: My friends like Max Licato and so many others, they are. Behind the scenes, I've seen them. They are. the Jerry Jenkinses and Randy Elkhorns and those people. When I get to work with them, I see men of God, and that's what I see when I look at your life.
1: You're very kind. You know what I wish? My dad died 35 years ago.
2: My goodness.
1: And he was an artist. He would have loved you.
2: He was good. He was good. I've seen some of his stuff. He was good. He could have taught me a thing or two.
1: You and he would have had a lot to
2: talk about. We would have had
1: about.
2: A blast. Well, I don't think I got second best, but I appreciate you saying that. But I got to tell you that we only get a short time to tread this sod that we walk
1: right.
2: on. And we need to make the most of it. When I think that during our time together, just now, 182 babies were aborted.
1: Oh goodness!
2: I can't wrap my mind about that.
1: I can't either.
2: Do you know that 1 out of 7 OBs will now perform abortions? Do you know that 1/4, 25% of all pregnancies end in abortion? Do you know evangelicals are more likely to get an abortion than Catholics are?
1: Really?
2: Yeah. Yeah. And so that's why we formed this. And, you know, we have about 100,000 places we've identified where this painting needs to go. We need patrons to come behind us and say, I know you guys aren't making money on it, so we'll help you get this out there. We need them to step up because, you see, God gave me a talent. He might have given somebody else money. But each of us
1: we're going to be off the air.
2: Okay,
1: you're
2: sorry.
1: Wound up, brother.
2: Sorry, I'm wound
1: it.
2: Up. Sorry,
1: and you've wound us up.
2: I'm sorry. Well, thank you. I'm honored to be here, and God bless you.
1: Thank you, my friend.
0: Well, what a gift it is to see how one life, nearly ended before it began, became a testimony that has stirred hearts and minds for decades. 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Box 39000, Colorado Springs, Colorado, the zip code 80949. 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
3: One reason is that there is clearly safety in order. 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Second, children love justice. 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Third, children admire stricter teachers because chaos is nerve-wracking. Screaming and hitting and wiggling are fun for about 10 minutes, then the confusion begins to get tiresome and irritating. When you look at the secret of success behind a championship football team, a magnificent orchestra, or a successful business, one of the principal ingredients is invariably firm discipline.
0: For more information on this topic, visit drdobsonminute.org.
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1: It's getting harder and harder to tell where technology ends and humanity begins. From smartphones to AI, what can't technology do for humanity these days? I'll give you an important example. Technology can't speed up the process of grief. Most every culture prior to the 21st century understood that grief takes time. Past cultures encouraged people to set aside their normal routines and focus on their grief for weeks or even months. 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Within days of a tragic loss, we're often forced right back into the grind of our daily responsibilities well before we've had time to process the grief. We may survive by putting on a happy face and pretending everything is fine, but technology can't rescue us. We have to face our grief, come to terms with our suffering, and allow our souls time to overcome those wounds. In the Sermon on the Mount, Jesus said, "Blessed are those who grieve, for they will be comforted." 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The number is 1-800-A-FAMILY. I'm Jim Daly.
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1: Ladies, if you're about to be married, let me offer you a word of caution. When you marry your prince, you also inherit the king, the queen, and the whole court. And remember this, a good relationship with your in-laws is key for creating a marriage that thrives. But that's easier said than done. According to a study out of Cambridge University, 60% of women say in-law conflict has caused long-term stress. Husbands also report a high rate of stress related to their in-law problems. The question is, how do you create a healthy relationship with your in-laws? Consider these three ideas. First, good boundaries. Healthy couples set limits both on their marriage and on the outside world. 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Even if they're a bit salty and troublesome, show them respect. 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Stand together to keep in-law related conflict out of your relationship. If you're about to marry your prince, honor the king and queen and set good boundaries between their kingdom and yours. To help your marriage thrive, go to FocusOnTheFamily.com. I'm Jim Daly.
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19: 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Next door in Brazil, Lula, what are you reading?
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19: You're not going to be younger next year.
24: Are you trying to meddle in my election?
19: Elections. Let's go to somebody who doesn't have to worry about that. Xi Jinping, what are you reading?
25: Just leafing through The Suicide of the West.
19: Whoa.
25: Sorry, I mean Tortoise and the Hare.
19: Uh-huh.
25: I always root for the tortoise.
19: Nice save. Okay, last up, Donald Trump.
26: Somebody gave me green eggs and ham. Have you heard of it? What a loser. Okay? In the end, he just totally folded. Okay? He didn't need to eat the green eggs and ham. What did he?
19: Well, maybe he was stuck in a quagmire. And maybe the midterms were coming up.
26: 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Yeah, maybe.
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32: Straight ahead, Madison Marino Doan joining us to talk education along with her fellow Heritage Foundation Fellowship member, Corey DeAngelis. And in hour two, Alfonso Aguilar taking on immigration and Soren Aldaco taking on the crazy WNBA madness along with Luke Bryan in the spotlight. And now from Times Square, where he'd sit pole position if Times Square ever had their IndyCar challenge. But today he can only mournfully watch the nation's capital. Here's Kevin!
33: All right, friends, welcome aboard. It's a great weekend in store, and it is going to be really cool. Dave, you're just referencing the Washington, D.C. IndyCar race that's going on this weekend. Today is the practice. What do they call that when they go round and round? It's because it's Grand Prix, and it's got the big tires, and they're on the outside of the car body, and the guys wear the helmets, and they look like, you know, the little mice driving back and forth. Anyway, that's going down in Washington, D.C. today, and this is the practice round, and then tomorrow you've got the actual event, which should be spectacular. You've seen IndyCar races in Monaco and some of Europe's greatest cities, and you always see the splashy, you know, backdrop to wherever they're racing those cars to. Can you imagine a more photographic place than our nation's capital to do that in? I am so proud of this country and our 250th celebration continuing, just going on and on. It's just what it's supposed to be about today. And yes, I won't be there, but I wish I could be. Truly, I do. Also, did you tell them who's on the show? Luke Bryan's in the spotlight today. Yeah, huge star, American Idol host, but huge country star. Did you see the little thing where he stepped in with Jason Aldean yesterday and tried to handle a press conference in the press room in the White House? Kind of funny. But yeah, good old Luke Bryan. You know, there's something about him. Just a good old boy. He loves Jesus, sings country songs.
2: And I'm sure he'll be in the nation's capital to watch the race cars go round and round as well. So very interesting, very fun. Thank you, Luke, for bringing a little bit of cheer to our hearts yesterday at the White House. And thank you for being on the show this weekend. It's going to be a great, great couple of songs. You've got a brand new one. It's called Signs that he's debuting here. So that should be fun as well. Now, I don't know about you, but I kind of with every ounce within me tried to not talk about the Lindsey Clancy trial all week, and then yesterday on Friday I just had to talk about it because we were at the point where things are starting to get weird about this. This is a woman who, by her own admission, took her children into her basement and one by one, while the other ones watched or heard, listened, killed each of them, murdered them in cold blood, had sent the husband out on an errand, kind of cleared the pathway, didn't take her meds, the stuff she was supposed to be taking to try to keep her, you know, in good mind. But she says she was in clear mind when she did it. But she's saying she suffered from postpartum that was so bad that she had to kill her kids. Innocent by reason of insanity, which is neither innocent, though it may be insane. But here's the thing about this. And this is really, really, really bothersome. You have someone who has admitted it, knows that it was wrong, did the wrong thing. She blames it on postpartum effects of pregnancy. I've known thousands of women that have had children. I've known many hundreds of those that have had serious postpartum at some point in time. It's not an uncommon thing to have postpartum issues. I think every woman who has a child has some degree of postpartum set in at some point in time. Not everything is happy and rosy and colorful all the time, especially with sleep deprivation and all the rest. It's a hard, very hard immediate season after the baby comes. I've never known a single woman in my entire life that has ever used postpartum as an excuse to even exacerbate violence against their children, much less kill them. And I don't know how, as a mom, because God wires you with certain things inside in your spirit, in your soul, in your spiritual person. I don't know how, as a mom, that you take children and you strangle them and you kill them in cold blood. Not one who just pushed you over the edge. You do all three. One after the other after the other. And here's the really sick part of it. There are now more than 27,000 mostly white liberal women who have contributed some amount of money to a GoFundMe page that's seeking to raise $2 million for Lindsay and her family. And they've already raised $850,000 off of the 27,000 people that have donated to it. That is unfathomably sick. This woman deserves the death penalty. She deserves to be put to death for the crimes that she committed, heinous crimes she committed against mankind, in the form of killing her own children in premeditation, cold blood. And unless you show me that she didn't do it, I'm not going to change my opinion on that. And she said she did it. So I don't. No, I'm not accepting this label that postpartum women somehow. I've known too many postpartum women. I have too much respect for them. I have too much respect for what they go through. I don't think that's an easy, oh, I get to kill my kids free card. Nope, sorry. Doesn't work on me. I wrote about this at Town Hall, and I wrote about this the day after I wrote about another woman by the name of McKenna West. Now, McKenna West's story is almost the exact opposite. She was a surrogate hired by a couple of Muslim grown-ups who didn't want to carry the baby, and so they asked her to be the surrogate. She carried it. At 20 weeks, the baby got a diagnosis of a severe heart condition, one that is imminently curable, and they cure it in about 97% of the cases that children develop it in. And they kind of pressured her, and she kind of under that pressure said, okay, maybe I'll terminate it. But then she, when it came time to do it, she just couldn't bring herself to doing it. So she decided to have the baby. And now the couple are suing her for $100,000 and suing for custody of the child that they asked her to kill. Which is strange to me. You're the couple that asked her to kill that child. If she had done what you had asked her to do, that child would not be here. But you're mad that she had the child, gave him the first surgery towards getting him healthy, and now you want the child and you want her to pay $100,000 as well. This woman will probably have to end up paying the $100,000, but she's doing it to fight for the life of a child, juxtaposed against Lindsay Clancy, who now is going to be paid in the hundreds of thousands of dollars and killed her kid. Bizarro week, friends. Bizarro week. We got a great one for you, though. Luke Bryan's in the house. Coming right back. Stay tuned.
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1: Welcome back to Times Square. It's Kevin McCullough, That Kevin Show, thatkevinshow.com for all things, including television highlights, the column at Town Hall on a daily basis, and of course the podcast of this very show. Glad you're with us. Every week we check in with the Heritage Foundation on a variety of different issues across the areas of expertise that they support there. And recently you may have heard about something called the White House's Compact for Academic Excellence in Higher Education. That is a mouthful, but here with us to explain it all is Madison Marino-Doan, who is joining us. She's a policy analyst for Heritage. Madison, what is the Compact for Academic Excellence in Higher Education, and why did the Trump administration announce it?
2: Well, you know, last fall, you're right, they proposed what's called the Compact for Academic Excellence in Higher Education. It was first proposed to 9 major universities and then to all academic institutions in the United States. And I think the reason why the Trump administration had proposed it is because they felt like that academic colleges have really lost their way and squandered the trust of many Americans. And, you know, there were many critics that characterized the entire plan as federal overreach. But really, most of the compact's reforms are really sound and desperately needed.
1: Well, when the president was campaigning in 2024, he obviously felt that education was an important issue. His appointment to Linda McMahon as the head of the Department of Education was a very big sign that he expected change.
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2: I think it just depends on the type of college, but, you know, ultimately, if a student is pursuing post-secondary education, we want it to be a fruitful experience, and we want it to result in a good income where they can provide for their family and their life, and that they can give back to their community and ultimately serve their God as well. So I think it depends on the type of institution. But
1: well, and the reason I bring that up is not just to be funny, but there's this bigger picture. So you're talking about a middle class, working class family in the Midwest. They work really hard. Their kid may be one of the first people in their family to go to college. They get into a good school. Once there, they're enticed into all of these different programs and studies and stuff that really don't focus on functional living, advancing a career, a lot of these other things. they may take on great amount of debt to do this. And you have this cycle of people studying stuff that doesn't really benefit them, doesn't necessarily produce good results in the American economy post the graduation, and a lot of debt that's built up in the meantime. And everybody at the higher education level applauds and goes, oh, look at what a great job we've done. We've done this amazing thing in broadening and enlightening this student that really wanted

0: right, you'll see him on your TV this fall. American Idol's co-host, Luke Bryan. And he's got a lot of interesting advice to give the contestants, and he will be doing it again this year. That's his newest, called Signs. He'll be back with us at the end of next hour as well. Hope you'll stick around for it. We've got a great second hour straight ahead. Don't go anywhere.
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14: 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I'll give you an important example. Technology can't speed up the process of grief. Most every culture prior to the 21st century understood that grief takes time. Past cultures encouraged people to set aside their normal routines and focus on their grief for weeks or even months. 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Within days of a tragic loss, we're often forced right back into the grind of our daily responsibilities well before we've had time to process the grief. 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We have to face our grief, come to terms with our suffering, and allow our souls time to overcome those wounds. 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I'm Jim Daly.
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14: Ladies, if you're about to be married, let me offer you a word of caution. When you marry your prince, you also inherit the king, the queen, and the whole court. And remember this, a good relationship with your in-laws is key for creating a marriage that thrives. But that's easier said than done. According to a study out of Cambridge University, 60% of women say in-law conflict has caused long-term stress. Husbands also report a high rate of stress related to their in-law problems. The question is, how do you create a healthy relationship with your in-laws? Consider these three ideas. First, good boundaries. 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If you're about to marry your prince, honor the king and queen and set good boundaries between their kingdom and yours. To help your marriage thrive, go to FocusOnTheFamily.com. I'm Jim Daly.
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4: Well, I mean, it scares them. Hispanics are Christian. They're church going. Every survey polling shows that they go to church every week. So they see as part of the American dream that this is a Christian country, that they can come here, they can practice freely their faith, mm-hmm. that faith has a role in the public square. All of a sudden, you go to Texas, and now you start hearing about Sharia law. You start seeing mosques, and you're saying, what's happening in America, right? So there, look, the whole immigration issue, that's another issue where Trump won that issue with Hispanics. Imagine the issue that Democrats use to divide, a wage issue they always use with Hispanics, Trump took it over because they knew that Hispanics, that Democrats were not taking the border seriously, that they, with their open border policies, they were letting anybody in, criminals, yeah. people in terrorist watch lists. So they were concerned. So that's why they end up voting for Trump over immigration, because part of the American dream is what? Law and order. They want safety in their communities.
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13: Because the world says you can only have peace when there's no chaos, or you can only have peace when everything's going exactly as you would like it to go. 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
12: Thanks for joining us. I'm John Fuller.
14: Dave and Ashley Willis are among our favorite broadcast guests, and I know you're going to find this pre-recorded message fascinating. 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
12: Here now, Dave and Ashley Willis speaking at a marriage conference sponsored by Church of the Highlands in Birmingham, Alabama, on today's episode of Focus on the Family with Jim Daly.
15: We're going to dive into this talk for the time we have in this session, talk about kind of peace in the home.
13: Absolutely.
15: And here's the first principle. We can't control all the chaos happening in the world, but we can control whether or not we allow God's peace to reign in our hearts and our homes. Right. Like, guys, the world is nuts right now. Like, if you turn on the news for 5 minutes, you're just going to feel just that lack of peace because there's just chaos happening everywhere. And we can't control all of it. We need to be responsible to do what we can in our communities and globally even to be about bringing God's peace and God's kingdom to this broken world. But we're going to realize we can't control all of it. But what we do have more control than we realize of is what happens in our own home.
16: Right.
15: Is our own home going to be a sanctuary and safe place where we as a couple, us, our kids, whoever is there, can experience God's peace in a place where there's joy and laughter and a place where we can bring the troubles of life and deal with them together and pray about them. But ultimately, it's going to be a place of peace. And maybe you didn't grow up in a house like that. Maybe you grew up in chaos and you think that's just how home has to be. But you get the opportunity and the responsibility to break and change that cycle in your home. Because you're not responsible for the kind of home you grew up in, but you're completely responsible for the kind of home your kids are growing up in. And we've got the opportunity to say, I want it to look different than it did for me. I want it to look different than it did in my grandparents' generation. Maybe they didn't know the Lord. Maybe they didn't know any better. But now God is showing us there's a different and better way. And we're going to talk about how to live in that reality in our homes. So one time we accidentally, on a road trip, left one of our children at a gas station. He's a middle child. He's used to it. But no. So we stopped, bathroom break, because somebody with that many kids, somebody's always got to go. And so we pull off the road, and I'm mad, and I'm in a hurry, and we get there, and it's a one-seater, and there's this huge, long line for this one seat, and I'm like, we're not doing this. Like, we got a car full of boys. We'll find a tree. We'll find something. We're not doing this. So, like, let's load back up. And we get loaded up, and we start driving down the road, and my oldest in the back, a few minutes later, he is, hey, Dad. Where's Connor? And I'm like, what? And he's like, yeah, I don't think he's here. And I look back, and sure enough, he wasn't. So we drive all the way back to this gas station, and Connor had stayed in that line and had made it all the way up the line and was now in there. And so I run to the front of the line, I'm beating on the door. Connor, are you in there, buddy? And he's like, hey, Dad, I'm in here. I'm like, oh, good. I was just worried about you. You were taking a while. I told your brothers we couldn't get snacks here, but how about when you get out, you pick out whatever snack you want, and all this stuff. And,
16: yes.
15: You know, we got, he was fine. But I didn't feel so bad because Jesus' parents did that. Have you read this in the Bible? The people that God picked to raise his son lost Jesus for 3 days, guys. I mean, this was like 15 minutes. Mary, you know, the Mary, did you know that Jesus is missing and you need to put out an Amber Alert because it was like a day before they even knew he was gone. And I think God puts stuff like that in the Bible just to make us feel better. Like, you know what? Because I just picture Mary and Joseph. Like, can you imagine that search? Like, what are they feeling when you lose Jesus? What marriage moment is that? Like, we're definitely going to hell. We lost Jesus. Like, we lost Jesus. I didn't even know that was theologically possible, and we've literally lost him. But they found him, and it worked out. It's all in the Bible. I don't make any of this stuff up. It's in the Bible.
16: Yes.
15: But I'm saying, like, every home has experienced some chaos.
16: Mm-hmm.
15: Every home has had moments of imperfection, moments when we need God's grace. But truly the good part is through it all, because of his ever-present indwelling of the Holy Spirit within us, we don't lose Jesus. He's with us through it all.
16: That's right.
15: And whatever chaos you brought in here this weekend, whatever fear, whatever uncertainty, whatever panic, whatever you're wrestling with, first off, the first thing I want you to know before we dive into the truth of God's word and what he wants us to know in those moments is you're not alone. And here's part of the reason how I know you're not alone. Every one of us in life are going to face moments that we just feel like, I'm not equipped to deal with this. I'm not equipped to deal with what's happening in my marriage right now. I'm not equipped to deal with the news of wars and panic and chaos and all these things happening all over the world. I'm just not equipped and I don't know what to do. And the most underlined Bible verse kind of speaks to the same thing, because this was underlined the most.
16: It's Philippians 4, 6, and 7. Don't worry about anything. Instead, pray about everything. Tell God what you need and thank him for all he has done. Then you will experience God's peace, which exceeds anything we can understand. His peace will guard your hearts and minds as you live in Christ Jesus. And you guys, one of my favorite parts of this verse is where it talks about how God's peace is something that exceeds anything we can understand. And those of you who've had those heart-wrenching moments where literally it takes your breath away, like you've had such a great loss, or you've just experienced heartbreak beyond anything that you could ever even imagine. And in that moment, when you really turned to the Lord, you had a supernatural peace that you can't even explain. And I know we've had that in our life, and we're going to share a little bit about that. But that's the thing about God's peace, is it's not really how the world defines peace. Because the world says you can only have peace when there's no chaos, or you can only have peace when everything's going exactly as you would like it to go. But the truth is, every time we read about peace in the Bible, it really has nothing to do with our circumstances. And I take great comfort in the fact that we have a God, we have a Savior, who is always all too ready to give us peace in the midst of it. And you guys, sometimes He provides peace by changing our circumstances, but most of the time, it has nothing to do with that change of circumstances, but everything to do with the presence, just His presence, of knowing that we're not alone, of knowing that He never wastes our pain, of knowing that He really is the Prince of Peace in our life.
15: And so how do we get it? How do we keep it? Peace, as the Bible describes it, is this. It's a gift from God that we must pursue, promote, and protect. Something that Jesus, the Prince of Peace, wants you to have in your marriage and in your heart and in your home, even in those brokenhearted seasons, because as the Bible says, He is near to the brokenhearted. He rescues those whose spirits are crushed. So while we have God's presence with us all the time, it's like the Bible's saying, we can experience God's presence in our life in a very unique way in those moments of heartbreak and in those moments where it seems like everything is upside down. That's where we can sense our Savior most. He's always with us. He's omnipresent. He's always with us. But He says, I'm going to give you this extra portion of my grace and my presence in those moments when you need it most. I heard this mom who had 15 children one time being interviewed, and they asked, how do you love all your children the same? And she said, I don't love them all the same. And it kind of took the interviewer back. And the interviewer said, well, which one do you love the most? And she said, whichever one is hurting the most. And I think it's kind of a picture of the heart of God, our perfect, compassionate Father, that yes, He loves us all with a limitless love, but yet there's this special place in His heart that's just for those of His children in those moments where my kid's hurting. Yes. I mean, to me, one of the shortest verse in the Bible is so comforting. It just says Jesus wept. And it reminds me that we've got a Savior who's not distant from our pain. He knows what that feels like. And in our moments of tear and in our moments of pain, He is there to give us peace. Jesus says this, peace I leave with you. My peace I give to you. I do not give as the world gives. So don't let your hearts be troubled and do not be afraid. And Ashley did a kind of a word study a few years back on what that peace, what shalom really means, and discovered something that to me was just, it completely changed the way that I saw peace. Because I used to see it the way she described a lot of us seeing it. It's just the absence of trouble. Mm-hmm. And there's always trouble around, and yet God calls us to live perpetually in peace. And I didn't understand what that looked like until she kind of did this deep dive into the Old Testament, and it was mind-blowing for me.
16: Yes. Years ago, I wrote a book called Peace Pirates, and I just have always longed to have God's peace in my life, like most of us in this room. And I, you know, after I went through my anxiety and depression battle, especially, I just really was like, how can I keep God's peace in my life? So I knew that the original Hebrew word for peace is shalom. And so when I went to those ancient Hebrew word pictures to see how they would have written shalom to each other, I found this, and they're going to put the picture on the screen here. So if you want to write this down, this is something that has meant the world to me. I still wear it on my wrist because I want to remember the meaning of what God's peace actually is in our lives. And it means this. God's peace is breaking the authority established by chaos. Breaking the authority established by chaos. And so when you really look at what that meaning is and how those Hebrews understood what their maker really meant when he talked about peace in their lives, when they would hear about God's peace in their lives, it meant nothing about the circumstances and everything about who was the authority in their life. So in essence, It's really about God being our authority and not letting anything else be our authority in our life. So we can't allow that addiction to be the authority in our life. We say, God, break this addiction, and you be the authority over my life so I don't feel like I'm thrown to and fro by the chaos in my life. It means breaking the anger that is in your home, not allowing that anger to be the authority, not allowing that to change how you think about your spouse and how you think about your circumstances, but allowing God to be your authority, where he says you're a masterpiece, that he has good plans for you. Yes, there are real diagnoses that we all face, but we cannot allow it to be our authority. We must say, God, you are still my authority. We know you don't waste pain. Lord, be the king over my life. And the more we keep on surrendering our lives to him and saying, God, you are the one, you are the authority over my life, the more we will experience his peace. And I don't know about you, but I think that's amazing. Because to me, that says that we can get through anything. That says that we always have a Savior right there for us. But it does taking us pursuing, promoting, and protecting the peace in our hearts and homes. But it starts with full surrender. And you guys, I know this isn't easy. It's so easy as human beings to be taken back by the circumstances that come our way. It's so easy to allow the enemy to let shame set in. But you guys, shame is not meant to be a staying place. It's a place of conviction that leads to repentance. Literally going the other way, walking away from the thing that is keeping you in shame. But it takes us recognizing what that thing is to be able to walk in that freedom.
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12: Welcome back to Focus on the Family with Jim Daly. Let's return now to the presentation from the Willises as Dave reflects on Ashley's insights.
15: When she discovered that, it kind of helped the scales fall off my eyes to experience God's peace in a new way and the gift of that, to realize I don't have to be ever controlled or defined or ruled by any of the circumstances, any of the chaos that's happening outside in the world, because none of that is my authority. And it's just a reminder to me when I'm feeling fear or uncertainty or anxiety about that chaos or about whatever I might be facing, to run back into the arms of my Savior and remind myself that, Lord, you're my authority. You're my God. You're the one who's bigger than everything that I'm facing, and you love me more than I can imagine. And this pain that I'm facing is a temporary pain, because that's the promise we have as Christians. Every pain will ever face is a temporary pain, and every joy we'll ever experience is an eternal joy. And when we keep that perspective, it helps us to get through those difficult seasons, to know this too shall pass. This is temporary. And yet we have a very real enemy who does everything he can to try to make us feel overwhelmed by whatever is happening around us. Because that's part of his game plan. He wants you to feel overwhelmed, isolated, alone, in shame, in bondage, in guilt, and to make you feel like the chaos has completely taken over. You know, we saw a visual reminder of this, you know, on a trip. We took a big birthday trip for Ashley a while back and went to a place we'd always wanted to go. And we're hiking through a forest in Costa Rica, which is just a beautiful place.
16: It is.
15: And so we were there hiking around, and we came across this big tree. And Ashley asked the tour guide, said, "What's up with this tree?"
16: Yeah.
15: And when he explained it, I don't know, it kind of was like a reinforcement of some of these principles. It ties into this.
16: I said, "Can you tell me more about it?" And he's like, "I'm so glad you asked me about this, because this tree is considered to be kind of a freak of nature." And he said, "It's actually a symbiotic tree. The tree that you're looking at used to have a host tree inside of it." And I was like, "What do you mean?" And he said, "Well, we actually call this tree the strangler tree." And he said, "And here's why." So the strangler tree forms a root system close to a healthy tree or host tree. And when it realizes that that healthy tree has a good light source, good water source, good air source, and good nutrients, it basically kind of slivers its root towards the tree and tries to act like it's just being a friend of that tree. And scientists literally refer to what the strangler tree does to the host tree as nature's unwanted hug, which I just thought was really sweet and kind of creepy. But anyway, so he's basically going up near that tree like, hey, can I just, you know, can I get some of this sunlight with you? I just need a little bit, and maybe just a little bit of your water. And little by little, that strangler tree goes around and around and around, and its root system just keeps on getting tighter and tighter and tighter around the host tree before the host tree even realizes it. And it forms this fortress around it, like in that picture. And eventually, it sucks the life out of the host tree and literally chokes it out and takes all of its water source, all of its light source, all of the nutrients, and the very air that it needs to survive. And as I was looking at this, it reminded me of another thing I found in my research when I was researching shalom. And I found this other Hebrew word that is very closely related to shalom, and it's the word shalal. It's spelled S-H-A-L-A-L. It's taking authority or seizing authority by destructive means. Yeah. So when I saw that strangler tree, I was like, well, there's shalal. There's a physical example in nature of what shalal is. And, you know, thankfully, we don't have to be like that strangler tree, but I do feel like there's things in our life that are like strangler trees. There's things in our life, relationships in our life, habits in our life that are literally sucking the very life out of us. And the enemy would love for us to believe that we've got to have to be like that healthy tree and allow these things to overtake us. But we have a God that says he is greater, that there is nothing that he cannot overcome. There is nothing in our life that he cannot help us with. But we have to be able to recognize it. And it takes us being mindful and saying, Lord, search my heart. And even as a married couple, Lord, search our hearts. Please reveal the strangler trees in our life. Because just like that strangler tree was so crafty with that host tree, there's little blind spots in our life where we get going on autopilot and we're just trucking along. And before you know it, there's this thing in our life and we're like that host tree. And we're all of a sudden, it's like we have this fortress around us and we can't really think clearly and we can't really see clearly. And our relationship is a little bit rocky and we're like, what happened? And that's why we got to keep rooted and surrendered to the Lord, because he will help us to see what these things are. And I'm telling y'all, we have a powerful God that comes in and rescues us and busts up that root system and says, he is my child, she is my child, stop messing with my kids.
15: That's right.
16: And I just want to say this, that we have a God that, you know, we know in the word it says he raises dead things to life. Well, he raises dead marriages to life. Like, you might have come to this conference and felt like this is our last ditch effort. We're going to go through the motions. We're going to say we did it. You know, we went through the motions. We tried. But I want you to know that God has you here for a reason, because he wants to give you something new. He is doing something new for you, and he is bringing you new life, and he can take your marriage to a place that you never thought it could go. But it takes time. It takes also honesty, takes vulnerability, and being willing to reveal the strangler trees in your life and allow God to do the work that he needs to do to make you healthy once again.
15: And that's a powerful and beautiful picture of what God wants for all of us. And so how do we get there? We remember to embrace peace when we remember we don't have to carry our burdens alone. And in marriage especially, we should never carry our burdens alone. So you have a burden bearer in Christ and also in your spouse. First in Christ, Jesus said, come to me all who are weary and carry heavy burdens, and I will give you rest. That our Savior is calling us to him and saying, let me take that weight off your shoulders. You were never meant to carry it. Let me carry that for you. As you just put your trust and your hope in me, let me walk with you through this. And then within marriage, we should do this, carry each other's burdens. And in this way, you will fulfill the law of Christ. that your joys in marriage, when you share your joys, the joys get twice as joyful. And in marriage, when you share your burdens, the burdens get less than half as heavy. Because when we're sharing each other's burdens, it makes the load much easier to bear. And like Ashley said yesterday, that's why there's never just his burden or her burden. It's always ours. It's always something we're going to face together. And I think that we miss out on that sometimes because we're prone to focus on the wrong things. Like the enemy is a great distractor and he wants to get your eyes focused on the wrong things. He wants your eyes focused on everything that you feel is wrong with your spouse or everything they're doing that annoys you or everything that's chaotic out in the world or everything that you feel is wrong with yourself. And we've got to sometimes start by shifting our perspective and say, Lord, help me to be Philippians 4:8. Let me fix my mind and my thoughts on that which is good and beautiful and pleasing and excellent and worthy of praise. It doesn't mean I put my head in the sand and pretend like the problems aren't there, but it lets me look at those struggles with the right perspective. We've got to be able to put our perspective and our eyes on the right thing because you're going to find whatever you keep looking for. Jesus said, whatever you keep seeking is what you will find. So if you're always looking for a reason to be stressed, you're going to find reasons to be stressed. If you're always looking for those annoying things your spouse does, then those annoying things your spouse does are all you're going to see. But if you switch your perspective and say, Lord, help me to see the reasons to be thankful. Help me to see the reasons to be joyful, God. Help me to be reminded of your promises. Help me to put my eyes on the right place. Because sometimes we don't know, Lord, where do you want me to fix my focus? Where should I be looking? Because there's all different kinds of things competing for my attention. And help my eyes, my heart, to be drawn to what you want me to focus on. Yeah. And where he's going to draw your eyes over and over again is to that which is good and lovely and pleasing and excellent, worthy of praise. And when he draws your mind to something that's negative within yourself, it's because it's the Holy Spirit's way of conviction to say, I'm drawing your eyes here because even though it's uncomfortable, it's a place where I want to work in you.
16: Yes.
15: It's a place where I want to come alongside you and bring healing. When he draws your eyes to something that's broken in the marriage, it's because he's saying, you know, this is a problem you guys have let grow worse by completely avoiding it. And I want you to, as a team, come alongside me and let me carry you through this. But this is something that has to be addressed because until you deal with this, it's going to be what's holding you back. And so part of our prayer should always be, Lord, don't let me have blind spots. Show me what within me you need me to work on, what within our marriage you need me to work on, but help me always to defer to kindness and to look for the good in my spouse and to be their biggest encourager and not their biggest critic. Some people, have you ever been around somebody who acts like criticism is their spiritual gift? Have you ever been around these folks? They make it churchy. They won't call it criticism. They'll call it discernment. I'm just discerning. I can tell everything that's wrong with you. It's like, that's not a spiritual gift. You're being a jerk and making it sound churchy. But encouragement is a spiritual gift. And it's one we're called to give. We've got to be each other's biggest encouragement.
12: And that's where we'll end this message from Dave and Ashley Willis, speaking at Church of the Highlands in Birmingham, Alabama, on today's episode of Focus on the Family with Jim Daly.
14: What a great message, John. And I want to thank Dave and Ashley for allowing us to share it with our listeners, with you. I love Dave's final point that we tend to magnify whatever we focus on, and we need to be mindful of that. It's really not that hard to change our focus and be an encourager to our spouse and our children. And if you struggle with that, let me remind you that Focus on the Family has a great team of caring Christian counselors that would be happy to give you a free one-time consultation. These are really talented, compassionate folks that can listen to your story, pray with you, and offer some helpful follow-up resources. Here's what we heard from Betsy about her experience with the team. Over the years of raising four kids, I've spoken to your counselors for prayer and received so much support, as well as several helpful books. A few years ago, my grown daughters called Focus for prayer and advice on a situation that involved a family conflict. I was so blessed that they too looked to Focus on the Family for counsel. Thank you for being there for all of us. And that's amazing.
12: It really is. What a testimony to God's goodness to use this ministry to make generational impact.
14: Yeah, and we can't do it alone. We thank the Lord for the work he's done through our counselors, and we are also thankful to the families that regularly donate to support the ministry and that counseling work. You're making it possible to help other families like Betsy's. And if you haven't given to Focus, may I ask you to consider doing so. You can do ministry by financially supporting us. I believe that's how the Lord sees it. I will commit to running Focus effectively and efficiently so you can do ministry through it. The best way to help us is with a monthly pledge. It doesn't have to be a large amount. It's the consistency that helps us balance our budget and plan for future outreach. And when you make a monthly pledge of any amount, we'd like to send you a book written by Ashley Willis called Peace Pirates, Conquering the Beliefs and Behaviors That Steal Your Treasure in Motherhood. As the mother of four boys, Ashley has a lot of experience in this area. And if you can't make a monthly pledge right now, we understand. We can also send you the book for a one-time gift of any amount.
12: Yeah, take the next step in pursuing shalom in your home with this great book from Ashley.

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4: Places, and they're going to forget you're there, and they have all these conversations going on. My wife was great with that, and she learned a lot.
5: That's Tim Shoemaker, and he and his son Mark join us today on Focus on the Family with Jim Daly. Thanks for being here. I'm John Fuller.
6: You know, John, it is a great opportunity to find a way to communicate truth to your teens on some of those big conversations that you need to have. But today we want to discuss how to get your frame of mind in a place to identify when that opportunity comes, not just on that big talk. We always refer to it as the big talk, but all the other talks that need to be brought up about spiritual development and loving the Lord and how to treat people and all the sacred things that we want to communicate.
5: Mm-hmm. Yeah, we have to be ready, as you said, and we have two great guests to help us understand how to have those conversations. Tim Shoemaker is an author, speaker, and writing coach, and he and his wife, Cheryl, have three adult sons, three daughters-in-law, and 12 grandchildren. One of his sons, Mark, joins us today, and Mark is a campus pastor at the Bridge Community Church in Illinois. And together, this father-son duo has written a book called What to Say and How to Say It to Your Teen, A Parent's Guide to 30 Tricky Conversations. And we'll encourage you to get a copy of that book.
6: Tim and Mark, it's great to have you on Focus on the Family.
2: It's great to be here.
6: Yeah.
4: Definitely.
6: It's fun. This is a great, I love these conversations because I think partly I'm eager to hear about it. I had that posture when my boys were younger. I wanted to know, yeah, how are other people communicating with their children? What can I learn from it? So that's the spirit in which we're providing this discussion today. So when you look at 30 tricky conversations, is the one I just described the number one conversation? Or what would you say is the number one or two conversations when you look at tricky conversations?
4: That's probably not even one that we'd make the book as far as some of the things we have to talk about. There's cultural issues. There's those spiritual issues. There's spiritual life. We want to talk to them about the whole aspect of dating, especially if they're teens.
6: That's,
4: you know,
6: a big one.
4: You know, what does it look like? Why do we date? You know, when are you ready to date? Yeah. So many different things like that. Their personal habits, their emotions, their anxiety. So many kids are wrestling with that. Some of these things our kids are going to hide from us. They're going to mask it, but they're thinking about it. We need to talk about it.
6: Yeah. Let me ask you this. I mean, we're getting into deep waters already. If a parent listening or watching doesn't have that relationship with their teenager, what are one or two things they can do to turn that ship toward a relationship of trust for that young teen?
4: Boy, if they don't have it, and I'd love to hear Mark's thoughts on that, but to me, if they don't have that, I'd be honest about it. I wouldn't just gloss over it. Like that isn't a thing, and all of a sudden try to be this great friend, and I'm there.
6: Yeah, you can't
4: and I'm
6: be listening. Just the friend.
4: Yeah, so I think I'd fess up. I'd have that conversation, say, you know what? I feel like I haven't been there for these things, and I want to do better. Mm. And maybe I would even ask that teen for some ideas. I would certainly want to talk to some other, maybe some parents. In my case, I'd talk to my wife. Because she's going to have insight, say, hey, you know, if I've been missing it. And then another quick thing, Jim, is we have so many distractions, right?
6: Mm-hmm.
4: Maybe I've got a habit with my phone. I've got to put that away.
6: Make time to build the relationship with your son or daughter. Let me ask you this. When a teen breaks that trust, you know, the whole bond is built on trust. Hopefully you as a parent are doing all the right things. But, you know, there may come a time when that teen breaks your trust as a parent. They borrowed the car, something happened, they didn't tell you about it. I mean, it can be all sorts of situations again, or they went to the party that you told them not to go to, whatever that might be. What do we do as a parent in that situation to continue to build relationship, but also have the boundaries? Back to your, it's not being just a friend.
2: Yeah. Mm-hmm.
6: What do you do, Tim?
4: Reminds me of a time I'd messed up. I was 17. And
6: have you heard the story, Mark?

0: I've only heard the story, but I actually don't know what's like in it or behind it.
1: So I had messed up. It was like the worst mess up of my life to that point. And, you know, I had thought I can get away with it. You know, I'd underestimated the conviction of the Holy Spirit, right? And so then I confessed. I talked to my mom. And then, of course, there was going to be a talk with my dad. But the way my dad handled it was so good. I saw he was disappointed. He didn't yell. But I remember him, we sat around the kitchen table. My siblings were downstairs, you know, and he said, you know what? I don't know if I should hit you or what, Tim. Mm. And in my mind, I'm thinking, hit me, hit me. I would feel better, wow. You know, because I felt so guilty. I heard him. I saw the disappointment. That to me was the worst thing. I disappointed my dad. And it turned me. Mm-hmm. He may not have known it. And that would be encouragement for your parents too. I mean, that are listening. My dad probably went to bed thinking he was a failure, you know? But he instead talked to me about not how bad I was, but Tim, this isn't you. This isn't the you that I know you want to be. Mm, you made a bad choice, you know? And boy, I wanted to build it back. I didn't want to disappoint him again. And so, yeah, that was some experience I had with that. How a dad handled it. He didn't have anything fancy to say. His love came through, not anger.
2: But also his disappointment.
1: Oh,
2: and that's
1: man.
2: Okay.
1: Oh, that was powerful.
2: In the book, you use a scuba diving analogy about these tough conversations. How does that connect to this moment?
1: Well, when you take a dive, you generally have a goal. Maybe you're over a reef. You want to see fish. You want to see shark. Maybe you want to see a wreck. There's always something you really want to do. And that can become the primary reason for your dive, but you've got to change that. Your primary goal on every dive has got to be to come back safely, you and your buddy. And so anything else is secondary. So when I'm down there, and maybe my judgment isn't as good, I don't want my first goal to be to find that shark or to find that whatever, because I might make a bad judgment. But if my first priority is to come back safely, me and my buddy, that changes. I might not see what I was hoping to see on this dive, but I'm going to come back safe. Primary goal hit. Same thing with a conversation with our kids. Primary goal. You want to come back from this conversation, these tricky conversations, safe, you and your team. You know, you don't want to be burning bridges. You don't want to be taking shots at them. You don't want to bully them. You don't want to hurt the relationship you want to build in.
2: Mark, and I love that analogy, actually. I'm not a diver, but I can grab the concepts. Yeah. Mark, in those moments when parents have to have that tough conversation about something, a behavioral issue, an incident, whatever it might be, you can't let it go, shouldn't let it go, and need to use it as a teaching point. How do you, now you have kids too, right?
0: Yeah.
2: All under 12. So you're right around the corner.
0: Yep. I'm starting to get into this a little bit more.
2: So it's really good. And you're speaking to us from that perspective, both as the son growing up under Tim and then the father who's about to enter the teen years with your kids being 12 and under. But in that context, how do you think a parent needs to frame it for themselves as they go into those tough conversations, because it's so easy to come out with conflict, and that then becomes the beginning, potentially, the beginning of trouble in the relationship that could be end in rebellion over, you know, 3-4 years.
0: Yeah.
2: How would you coach a parent to prepare themselves for that, not just for conflict, but for positive conversation?
0: I think some of it is the mindset going into it, that this isn't about winning an argument or being smarter in that moment. And so it's kind of just come to my side and I'll show it by just proving that I'm right in that moment. And so I think going into it with the objective, like he's saying, of coming back, both of you together, but also what do I want them to really get? Where do I want their heart to be at the end of this? Knowing that this one talk doesn't have to be the full talk. I don't have to move them the entire way in this conversation exactly to where I am right now, but this is a process. And so I think approaching with that mindset, making sure you're praying about it before you go into it, giving yourself time to prep, I think is huge. And really thinking through it, praying through it, talking to other people.
2: Well, what are my goals? What do I want to achieve in this discussion?
0: Yeah, where do I want the heart to be in it? Yeah.
2: It's hard to do because emotionally you're probably amped up because you're upset.

0: But man, the better way. Think of the Lord talking to people that were antagonistic to him. He is the Son of God. And they're accusing him of being of the devil and other things. Think of the patience he needed to deal with these people. I mean, you have no clue what you're talking about. And, you know, but he never really expressed it that way. You know, he would ask questions. Let me ask you this. I mean, in that moment, a parent can sound like a bully, you know, trying to win the argument, but lose the battle overall. What are some common phrases or habits we shouldn't employ in that moment? Just teach us what the don'ts are, and then we'll go to the do's.
1: Anything that we would do that would exasperate them, you know, pushing their buttons, hitting them with a, you always do this or you never do that.
0: That's an easy one.
1: Yeah, real easy for us to do. I think a real don't that we have to be careful of is interrupting. It's already thinking we know their motives behind whatever it was that they did. And so we assign that motive to them, and we've already got them figured out. Hey, only God knows the heart. You might make a guess, but that exasperates our kids if they think that, you know, the jury is already fixed or whatever and that. So these are things that we want to be careful. They're conversation killers.
0: Yeah.
1: And that is a form of bullying.
0: I don't know that this is mostly dads, but I think sarcasm is a really important one, because I think we go there. It's almost like relief to us.
1: Yeah.
0: To put it in that context.
1: Belittling.
0: What does that sound like, sarcasm toward a teen in a moment of desperation?
1: Oh, boy.
2: It's like, here we go. Okay. Like, I knew you were going to say that. Some of it is sarcasm, even, I think, of like facial expressions, too, where you, it's communicating you're not really listening, and I'm like three steps ahead of you. And so that's, I think, what the sarcasm is doing, and it, it, then you're just shutting them down, really. Like, and you're really not going to be able to really learn really where they're at and then what they actually need to hear from you, which is what's wild about that with the sarcasm and some of those conversation killers. It does feel good for us. Sorry, I kind of just jumped in here.
0: But no, it's like, good.
1: No, no.
2: You feel pretty good about it in that moment, but you're hijacking the conversation because now they think you're not really listening. And I saw this with students a lot, where then it's like, and now I don't actually know where they're at. And now I don't actually know what I need to say and what they need to hear and where to take this next, you know? And so,
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3: 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Let's resume now with the balance of today's programming.
0: Let's hit some of the positive sides. I like the first one you talk about, pray. You know, I think when we're in the heat of the moment, even thinking of something that happened 3 days ago, as you begin to think of that interaction with your child, with your teen, your energy can come up. So the idea of praying ahead of time might not be the first thing you think about, but it probably is. I would say it definitely is the first thing you should do. Beyond pray, then what's another of the to-dos?
1: Another one is, and I think Mark mentioned it, get reinforcements. See if you can get somebody else to pray for you. You only need one, but get a prayer warrior and say, hey, I'm going to have a tricky conversation. Would you be praying for my heart and for their heart in this conversation? I think that'd be, and then think about your atmosphere. Where are you going to have this conversation and when? Because you think about it, you pick the wrong place and time to do it, and your conversation just got a lot harder.
0: And so much of that is the opposite of what we just talked about. Put your phone away, resist the urge to interrupt. You know, it's the opposite of what we just said, you know. And that's important.
2: Yeah, I love the atmosphere one. How many times that that's helped me in our conversations. When you talked to me about sex, I still remember we were driving to Wisconsin.
0: You will always remember this conversation.
2: I will. And it was so helpful that we were driving because I could just look out the window whole time. And
0: I'm
2: like,
0: trapped.
2: Yeah, I was all of a sudden very interested in the countryside, you know.
0: look at that tree.
2: Yeah.
0: Look at that.
2: Yeah. But it helps so much, you know, and we talk about that in the book and try to offer different suggestions of, when you're in different, you know, sometimes it's a restaurant. And I think that that communicates something. There's value that is shown to a teenager to bring them out and to have a conversation there. Maybe it's a walk and you're shoulder to shoulder and you're having that conversation there. There's a lot of different thoughts that we've put into atmosphere.
0: You know, one of the core things, and we've done a couple of shows with Heather Holloman. If you haven't heard those, I'd get the app and go listen to them because she's really good. She's a professor at Penn State, and she talks about effective communication, how to listen, how to ask questions that actually draw people's hearts out, which again is another Jesus trait. Yeah. But for a parent to do that with the teen, speak to the importance of understanding how to engage and listen without being three steps ahead. Don't go there. Just listen. How important is that? How do you do that? Because I've already got the answer, Mark.
2: Yeah. I think it's being a student of your kids as well as you know them on so many different things. And a lot of our conversations here as we're trying to talk through how to have them start with a good question to try to get them to talk about it. It feels a little bit like a softer entrance ramp, too, into the conversation as well. Mm-hmm. We're not just coming in hot with what we want to say on it, but we want to hear where they're at. And as they're talking about it, I'm not just thinking about my objective and where I'm going to take them, but thinking really of the best route to get there based on what they're saying, based on what they're struggling with, based on what their fears are, or maybe their understanding or lack of understanding of the Bible in that situation as they're talking about it. So we're listening for all those things to think about how best to answer.
0: Yeah, that's really good.
5: It is. So I need some help for a friend, we'll say, who feels like during those years, those teen years, there was a loss of respect. My friend needed to be respected. So give me a script for reintroducing the respect that I would like to see in the conversations that we have that doesn't happen. I get the eye rolls, the shutdown, the put down, the
1: Yeah. You know, if you can go back and try to figure out when you started losing the respect, I think that would be an important thing. And sometimes they won't tell you, but if they see that you know it, you realize it, and, you know, somewhere along the line, I lost something. And I want to earn it back. And if you can help me, you know, what is Dad missing? What have I missed here? How can we build this back? But I'd also ask somebody else, you know, if you can ask your wife, if you can ask somebody else who might have some insight, maybe you're going to go to the youth pastor. They might have opened up, and they've said some things, and now at least you can know where to begin.
0: It's so true. You know, I don't know if it's an idiom, an axiom, whatever. You know, respect is earned. Mark, I'd love to hear from you in terms of how does a father earn that respect rather than just expect it to be given because I'm your dad.
2: Yeah.
0: Do so because I told you to do so kind of thing. I mean, there is a responsibility on our part as being the fathers.
2: Yeah.
0: To earn that respect from their kids. Now, people are right now going, what? That should just be given. But I don't think so. I think if you're mistreating your child, you're saying they should respect that?
2: Right.
0: No way.
2: So for me, I think it was a few things, but it's seeing his daily habits, who he was, his character in and out, being real and authentic in all those moments of life. I think some of it, especially as I'm getting into teenagers, I'm seeing he's teaching me and taking time to teach me how to be a man, which means he's passing that off to me, which helps me respect him more because now it's not a fight for me to prove myself to you. When I turned 18, and he made a big deal about it leading up into it, it was this rite of passage night and invited a bunch of men into the room. And it helps me respect him when he's encouraging me on my road to be a man. And he's talking like that to me, but he's got to be living it himself. He lived in a way, and continues to, that I strive to want to be. As a student pastor, I saw parents and students wrestle with this a lot. And what was so sad is I would be hearing from the students. They wanted to respect their parents. That's what was grieving them.
0: It's like built into their heart to want to.
2: And that was like at the center of what was so difficult for them. So while maybe the parents and me initially, all I'm hearing is the anger at all these things that the parents were doing or the dad was doing that was unfair or whatever, as harsh of a critic as they might have been as of their parent, at the core of that was just a disappointment of who they wanted them to be. And I will say I did see many times parents earn that back, dads earn that back, because they noticed it and they saw and they started new habits. I do think they're forgiving in that way. Not every time, and it might take longer in some situations than others, but I've seen it. I've seen that be built back up.
0: Yeah, and it's so critical. And, you know, this idea between behavior engagement, if I could call it that, versus heart development. Yeah. And it seems so subtle, but it's so important, because if we're just on the behavioral modification, do this, don't do that, and we're zapping the mice in our teenager, we don't get the heart.
2: Right.
0: They don't understand the whys. And I mean, it is so critical to explain the whys, the heart attitude, and to develop that, because if you can catch that at the front of the fountain, the trailhead of the river, right?
2: Yeah.
0: If you can catch that, then the behavior will come. And the scripture says that, you know, from out of the heart flows your words and your life attitude. Mm-hmm. So the goal here, I think, for us as parents with teens is to teach the heart, and then the behavior should come.
2: Yeah.
0: As opposed to just concentrating on behavior.
2: That's all of it. And that's one of the reasons why we recommend having follow-up conversations afterwards. It might feel like a relief when you get through the conversation. You're like, oh, good, we did that. But it's not just for the sake of having the conversation. It's the heart, and you want to see that. So a great way to take the temperature of the heart is to come back to it later. And a week later, check in with a really good question. How's that going? How's that new habit you wanted to do? Or how's... Because we really do want to see the heart changing in that.
0: So true. You know, another area that we should cover is getting to know the friends of your sons and daughters. But to go out of your way, Jean and I give Jean a lot of credit. She's great. When the boys, you know, when their friends would come over, you know, she'd give them a big hug and say, it's so good to have you at the house. And we thank the world of your mom and dad, and all positive.
2: Yeah.
0: And I think that just helps. It helps set an environment. And even with some of that, you know, having conversations with those friends that maybe those friends aren't even having with their parents.
2: Yeah.
0: And you got to tread gently in that area, but it's nice to have that relationship. Speak to the importance of that.
1: You know, I love what you said about with Jean and the kids being there. And you want to make your home a really welcome place for your kids to have their friends over. And then you get to see what they're like and be the carpooling mom or dad, you know, where you're driving them places and they're going to forget you're there. And they have all these conversations going on. My wife was great with that. And she learned a lot.
0: Now, let me ask right at the end here, the perhaps most important question for that parent with their teen. Everything we've talked about, they've winced. Oh, I did bully. I remember bullying. I remember using sarcasm. What I used it as an escape. I didn't know what to do. You know, whatever justification they're giving, and they're hearing this conversation going, man, that's me. That's what I've done as a dad. That's what I've done as a mom. What do they do to reset that with their 15-year-old today? I mean, tonight around the dinner table, what do we do differently?
2: I would start with the apology there and to be able to acknowledge it. And that does go a long way. Obviously backed up by how you live and stuff like that. I'd be careful not to make grand promises of like, I'm never going to do that again.
0: Correct.
2: Or whatever, because then you're just going to add to it when you do mess up again. But I think that humility has a way of tearing down some of the walls of maybe resentment that have built up over time. But that apology goes a long way, I think. And then,
0: I agree.
2: Yeah, what would you do after that?
1: Well, then I'm gonna make sure I remember. So I'm going to write notes. If I'm coming into the house or the kids are coming in, whatever, it's a time to remember, okay, God, help me have the heart, You know, I'm surrendering to you. Holy Spirit, work in me to be the man that I need to be for them, because this is way beyond me. This is about their heart and about their future and about their relationship with God. All of that is on the line, because if we break those communication things with them, they'll talk to somebody, but just not us.
0: Yeah, it's so true. Well, this has been great. Tim and Mark, what a wonderful discussion and a great book, What to Say and How to Say It to Your Teen, A Parent's Guide to 30 Tricky Conversations. And we barely scratched the surface. Let me turn to the listeners. Focus on the Family is here. We're here to help you and your family to thrive in Christ. That's our goal. That's our mission every day. And we want to equip you, mom and dad, as you're raising the future generation. We offer a library of trusted resources, articles, programs like this one, videos, and more. You can find that really in something we're calling Age and Stage. And that's when you have children, 0 to 18, come to the website, find Age and Stage, put in your children's birthday, and we'll send you every week information on how to parent that 3-year-old, that 15-year-old, all the way up to 18. And it is great content for you. And we also have Tim and Mark's wonderful book, What to Say and How to Say It to Your Teen, A Parent's Guide to 30 Tricky Conversations. Very practical field manual that helps you tackle the toughest conversations with your teens using grace, biblical wisdom, and communication that builds trust instead of pushing them away with legalism. 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I think every parent would say yes. 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
21: 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So today's guest has dedicated his life to doing that. And joining us today, you've probably heard him on the radio here at the 960, is Vance Sims, founder and executive director of Father Matters, and an Arizona nonprofit committed to helping fathers become more engaged, responsible, and present in their life with their children. He's also recently expanded his mission by becoming a licensed life insurance professional, because as you'll hear today, protecting families isn't just emotional, it's financial as well. So Vance, welcome to the show.
22: Thank you, Sharon. That was a great opening.
21: Well, good. So here's, I am going to tell our audience, our listeners, how we met. I didn't realize, but you have a show here too. When's your show on?
22: My show is on 9 p.m. Saturday night on 1360 KPXQ.
21: Okay, so everybody needs to check out his show here. Yes. And Saturday nights at 9 p.m.
22: Yes.
21: And so what happened was I was in here recording, and then Vance came in. He heard my show. And then the next thing you know, we're chatting away. And I'm like, well, you need to come on, and we can talk and get to know each other this way. So thank you for coming.
22: Yes.
21: Did you want to go ahead and start about your background? Let's get a little background on you.
22: Well, I'm originally from Baltimore. I grew up in San Jose, California, as a young teen, and then I've been here in Arizona since 2005. I'm home now.
21: Okay, yeah. Are you loving it? Even this heat, right?
22: Yeah, I'm a Phoenician now.
21: Okay, good. Long. Well, I'm from here, so I'm glad to have you here. Okay. So, what does Father Matters do? Tell me about your organization.
22: Well, Father Matters, if I take you back to 1997, even before then, at 22, I became a young father.
21: Okay.
22: out of wedlock that I grew up without my dad. So I knew what that would be like. So it came to the point where I was in a relationship. We were both two young kids trying to act like adults. But it got to the situation where even though we weren't going to be together, she was trying to make it be that, like, well, if we can't be a family, you can't be a father to your child. And I said, unfortunately, since I grew up without my dad, this is not going to be repeated in this here
21: generation.
22: Good for
21: you. You stopped the cycle.
22: Okay. So fast forward to 5 years later, I'm 28 years old. During that whole time, we're in and out of the court system. In and out of the court system. And this is back in San Jose, California. An attorney told me, he said, Vance, let me tell you something. During this time, back in the late 90s, Cheryl, he said, let me tell you something, Vance, and if you tell anyone that I said this, I will deny it. The court systems are not set up for out of wedlock couples, and it's not set up for young fathers, it's not set up for fathers at all. So I was fighting these court systems and just going to this stuff, and they said, young men like you who keeps fighting for their children are paying for all the deadbeat dads out there. Mm. So even though you're stepping up, you're doing an honorable thing, you're still paying that price. You're still going to be treated like a deadbeat. So at 27, 28 years old, Cheryl, I had no mentors. I had no men doing life the way I wanted to start turning my life into becoming. So I found the men. So I founded Father Matters in my friend's studio apartment with a pack of chocolate chip cookies, four kitchen chairs, and a pot of coffee.
21: Nice.
22: Now, fast forward it from.
21: And you were younger than 30, under 30.
22: I was building it on ignorance. Right. And I was all of a sudden, I started getting all these speaking engagements to go all around the Bay Area.
21: Wow.
22: And a mentor of mine, her name is Mrs. Thomas, God bless her, she said, Vance, you need to start a nonprofit. I said, what is a nonprofit? She said, because what you're doing, people want to support, people want to help you. But back in those times, write-offs was really big. I mean, back then, if you wrote something for $200, it was a good deal compared to today.
21: Right, right.
22: But they don't want to just give money to no cause. So she helped me start Father Matters as a nonprofit back in 98.
21: Wow.
22: But I was just sure I was using my own gas. I was using my vacation time. You need me in San Francisco. You need me in Santa Cruz. I'll be there because it was so heavy on my heart.
21: I love it.
22: Because I didn't want men to be bashing women, bashing their spouses, because when we hurt, we lash out.
21: Well, the child is a product of both of you. So
22: absolutely.
21: When you're cutting down the other person, you're cutting down their part of them.
22: Right. But when we're hurting, we do, we say, we act in ways that we are acting and reacting out of hurt and pain, but society would see it as that's a crazy person, that's a mean guy. No, the guy is mean. I mean, the guy is hurting. He's not necessarily mean, but men never connect. Men never come together and unzip their heart and get raw and get real. So I wanted to allow that. And for a long time, Cheryl, like all the way through my mid-30s, people were not taking me serious because I was so young doing something.
21: Yeah, yeah. Okay.
22: You know what I mean?
21: Yeah, no.
22: And it's like now today I'm
21: you're on a mission.
22: Today I'm 2 years from 60, and men just started taking me serious maybe 5 years ago because I got a few grays in my hair. But I still got that excitement and enthusiasm as a 30-year-old because I feel it.
21: Yeah.
22: Because I'm thankful for what I get to do. I love what I get to do. And I work with, and I don't just work with the men. I work with the men and fathers. It's Father Matters, but we work with the whole family. We do workshops for moms. We do youth programs. We do job development. We have a reentry program because there's a lot of good mothers and fathers that are getting out of prison that still need help.
21: Right.
22: So they can get all that information on fathermatters.org.
21: Okay, good, good, good, good. Okay. All right. So. So what are some, I think you might have mentioned this, some of the services that Father Matters offers.
22: Yeah.
21: What are some of the services?
22: Parenting classes for fathers, parenting classes for mothers. We have a food pantry. We have a clothing closet. We have a job development program. There's a lot of people who are, like I said, getting out of prison. They don't have clothes. They don't have shoes. So we have a clothing closet. So we take donations for people financially and
21: where can
22: clothes.
21: People bring those donations?
22: To our office in South Phoenix, or we can even make arrangements for pickups.
21: Okay, okay,
22: because
21: good.
22: We get people from all over.
21: Because I know I have people in my...
22: We need clothes.
21: Right.
22: Women and men clothes.
21: Well, and...
22: And children.
21: Not to be upsetting to anybody out there, but when I have widows that come to me and they're doing their reverse mortgages, maybe their husband just passed away.
22: Sure.
21: So these are good opportunities for them to purge and help you out with some clothing that could be handed down.
22: Because then we are helping out the people who need the clothing.
21: Right.
22: It's not for Father Matters. It's going to go through Father Matters to help these families.
21: Right, right. Okay, good. This is good to know. Okay. So if you're just tuning in, you're listening to Is a Reverse Mortgage Right for You? And if you're 62 or older or know someone who is and needs to learn about reverse mortgages, I want you to reach out to me so we can help them understand their financial flexibility during retirement. I can be reached at 480-817-4324. And today I have Vance Sims with Father Matters. So let's talk about... what does research tell us about what children who have actively been involved with their fathers as opposed to not being? What kind of research do you have about that? Education, you know, their confidence, their emotional well-being?
22: Children who grow up with their fathers in their lives, whether it's the mother and father are married or not, long as the father's in their house, they do better in school. They do better with friendships. They do way better with self-esteem, mainly that sons. Daughters who grow up with their fathers, I said in their lives. They don't necessarily have to be in the home.
21: Okay, we get, good.
22: We get that twisted a lot,
21: yeah,
22: too.
21: Yeah.
22: Girls, young girls who grow up with their fathers in their lives will have lower expectations of, I'm sorry, I'm so excited to be here. Lower chances of being teen moms, lower chances of you know, getting into drugs and alcohol, that's both of them, getting into cutting themselves and things like that, because once they start hearing from their father, you're beautiful. They have date nights with their fathers. Like when my daughter was
21: giving me the chills. This is awesome.
22: My daughter, she's now 20. Okay. She lives in Oregon. Okay? When she was in the sixth grade, I went to that daddy-daughter dance.
21: Good.
22: It was funny because when I went there, she just had me sit in the corner the whole time. But watch this. Knowing that dad was in that corner, she was able to go hang out with her little friends. She danced. She smiled. She had a good time. But you know what, Cheryl? I knew what little girls who fathers who were not there.
21: Yeah.
22: Because they were sad. They were kind of shy.
21: Their confidence level wasn't there.
22: Super low. And unfortunately, when little girls have low confidence, low self-esteem, they become teenagers with low confidence. Then they become young women. And then there are men who grew up without their fathers who know how to be a predator. You see where I'm going with this?
21: It's a cycle, yes.
22: It's a cycle.
21: Yeah.
22: So what happened is you have grown men and grown women still dealing with children issues, and they bring more children into the world like that. So it's a never-ending cycle.
21: Yeah. Well, I'm glad you're here to help break the cycle. This is awesome. So let's move on to the next part of your business, and that's protecting families beyond today, right?
22: Yes.
21: And that's, tell me about your Sims agency. Tell me about that.
22: Well, Cheryl, about 3 years ago, I realized that I have insurance for me and my family.
21: When you talk insurance, what kind of insurance are we talking about? Okay, good.
22: For me right now, life insurance.
21: Okay.
22: I do have the mortgage protection and things like that. But I'm talking about life insurance. And I was finding out the population that we serve, because within Father Matters, our populations are seniors, middle to low income families.
21: Okay.
22: So when you coming across these families and then you realize that they lost someone, and you're driving around, you're seeing people with car washes, signs up, GoFundMe pages. Okay, so you just raised maybe $200 for the day for a funeral that's going to start off costing you anywhere between $8,000 and $10,000. Okay. And I'm going around and I'm asking the people, and I'm realizing, Cheryl, as I'm talking to people in the community, more people have insurance on their cell phones than they do on their life. They have insurance on their cars, but they don't have insurance on their lives. They got insurance on big screen TVs, but they don't have insurance on their lives. And then as I was speaking to a lot of them, they was like, well, these big box carriers, man, they wanted to know my income, where did I work, how long I've been there. And like, you know, I do have high blood pressure. I do have high. So they was getting pushed out because even big carriers have insurance.
21: Right.
22: Banks have insurance.
21: Right.
22: So I said, I was going around talking to different agents, and I said, can you help, if I refer my clients to you, my customers to you, would you help them with insurance? They started sending me all these type of things that like requirements I needed to do before I can send them to them, because it was all about money for them. Or it was like, well, you know, you need to send me so many per month. And it got put on my heart. It was said, go do it yourself. Do it yourself. I did not want to start no insurance agency. So I went, got my license. And then after getting the license, I started my own agency, the Final Expense Agency, Sims Agency.
21: So, okay. So you said a trigger word. So Final Expense Agency. So let's talk about that.
22: Yes. Because there are a lot of, look, chaos, confusion, and conflict happens at any financial level when we lose a loved one.
21: Mm-hmm.
22: people are like, oh, can you help? Can you help? Whoa, I just got to put a new motor in my car. I don't have $1,000. I don't have $300. But everyone wants to know what did mom or dad or uncle leave behind. They fight over the jewelry. They fight over who's going to get the house, who's going to get the car, who's going to get whatever. Chaos, confusion, and conflict. Final expense insurance is just a small policy anywhere from $2,500 to $50,000. So what you're saying to your family, even in your death, I still love you. I'm going to take care of you. Because we go after the big life insurance policies, but a lot of people don't realize you might have a $400,000 policy, but your family will not put their hands on that money for anywhere from 30 to 60 days because right. you got to go through the whole process.
21: Right.
22: So who has $17,000 today
21: right.
22: on their credit card or in their bank and they're raising their own kids? That's when the chaos, confusion, and conflict comes. But with final expense insurance, little small policies, $40 to $80 a month.
21: And they can make monthly. Yeah,
22: they can make monthly. They can make annual. Yeah. They can make semi. And what's happening, then I also produce what's called a final wishes organizer guide.
21: Okay.
22: In that, you have everything regarding all your passwords to your emails. What do you want to leave? You can write a letter to the family, and you can say what it is that you want to do and leave, and you can leave pictures. Because when we do that, this one family, the grandma passed away. They spent a whole week tearing the house around because they knew that she had a policy. After the family spent money that they didn't have, someone came up with they found the policy. So they didn't even know where to go find the policy.
21: I know. It's awful. And that's why we're trying to be proactive here with this show. And I always tell my clients, put my card with your important paperwork. So that way it's top of mind. So then when the people find this paperwork that we're talking about, whether it's their policy for their final expenses, their wills, their trusts, and all that type of thing, then I can help them with the mortgage. But it's just being proactive. And that's why we're here.
22: But they shouldn't have to find it, Cheryl. The family should be close enough to know if something happened to mom or dad or big brother or little sister, we know where to go in the home.
21: Agreed.
22: To get that.
21: Agreed. But then things like this happened. This was a story. Somebody passed that I knew, and they, it's a story through somebody, and the lady who passed had taken it out of their spot where they normally put it, and it was underneath the laundry on the couch, and they were tearing the place up looking for it because it wasn't in the place that it was supposed to be. But she probably took it out because she wanted to make sure that everything was in place that she wanted. My mom's so proactive. I even know the music that she wants played at her
22: yeah.
21: thing. But this is actually a thank you gift or a Christmas gift that people should do this. Like, instead of getting them the big TV or this or that,
22: right.
21: mom and dad could be like, hey, this is what we got you. We got our final expense policy for you for Christmas, right? Yeah. The adult children should be thankful for that.
22: Right.
21: Right.
22: But watch this. This is when insurance and father matters come together, because I love what you do with insurance. But we always talk about how great it would be to have something for the family to have or they know. But watch this, Cheryl. I helped a father who's here in Arizona get a final expense policy. He hasn't talked to his adult son in 9 years.
21: Wow.
22: He hasn't seen he doesn't even know his grandchildren. Because we always talk about how great it would be. Have some insurance. Leave this for your grandchildren. That's great if you have a relationship with the grandchildren.
21: Right.
22: That's great if you have a relationship with your adult child who's keeping you from the grandchildren because your relationship was messed up. So this is what I did. I said, when I got to the point of the application, I said, who's your emergency contact? Who's your beneficiary? He said, I don't have one. My son and I don't even talk. And I'm in Arizona by myself. I said, give me your son's phone number.
21: Okay.
22: I called his son, Cheryl.
21: Oh my gosh, you're giving me the chills. This is awesome.
22: No, because this is real. Because
21: this is
22: what we
21: got to
22: get past this stuff as men.
21: Yeah.
22: This pride, this unforgiveness.
21: Yes.
22: Okay?
21: And taking ownership.
22: Take ownership.
21: Yeah.
22: Look, you and your dad had a bad relation 19 years ago.
21: Yep.
22: Forgiveness is about today.
21: Yep.
22: You're still that angry at 19 years. What are you passing down to your children?
21: Exactly.
22: Let's talk about this. So I called him. And he was like, who, what? I told him who I was, Van Sims from Sims Agency. I just wrote a final expense policy on your dad, and your dad would like you to be the beneficiary and the emergency contact. We don't have time to get into it, but after we talked and we went around a little bit, I also let him know I do father matters. We kept in touch a little bit. Because I sat down with his dad to do a final expense policy, these guys' relationship has been growing like wildfire for the last year.
21: That's awesome.
22: The whole time, the adult son wanted to be in the father's life. The father wanted to be in the adult son's life. He was waiting for him to call. No one was calling no one. The grandchildren are growing up. And the grandfather who was living paycheck to paycheck said, I want a $50,000 policy, but just spend no more than $20,000 on my funeral. I want the rest to go to my two grandchildren, $15,000 each. Yeah. And the adult son didn't even know that.
21: Yeah, that's great.
22: But now they are talking.
21: Well, the fact that you're bringing them back together, that's just so
22: They're
21: amazing.
22: Bringing each other back. I was just a vehicle.
21: Right.
22: But I
21: but
22: told
21: you were
22: him,
21: brought into their
22: I
21: life.
22: I told
21: yes.
22: him, give me your son's phone number.
21: Yeah. No, that's good.
22: I'll call him.
21: Yeah, that's good.
22: Now, guess what,
21: did
22: Cheryl?
21: Did you do it right there in front of him?
22: You better believe it,
21: that's
22: I did.
21: Good.
22: And
21: good.
22: He answered. Now, come on. In another state.
21: Good.
22: Now, watch this.
21: Because they think it might be spam, but it wasn't.
22: So. I left his dad with the final Spence, final wishes, right? Okay. And I also emailed a copy because his son is in another state. So now, even if his dad moves his stuff, the son has it too. Now, when something happened to your dad, you call me and we're going to take it from there.
21: Yeah. And that's the thing. You and I both, we help people once the person has passed on. We're helping the adult children. We're helping. It's not like our transaction stops when we help the person. We're there. We're friends for life with our clients.
22: So what people like you and I do, it's bigger than just helping. It's bigger than just being insurance. You and I have been through stuff in our life. Mm-hmm. So you or no one in this world can tell me something that will shock me.
21: Right.
22: So people like you and I go through things not to come out on the other side and shine, but to reach back and help people to make it a little bit more easier. If it's insurance, if it's nonprofit, if it's whatever it is. So what we go through our lives, we don't do it in vain. It's a reason why we go through what we go through.
21: Yeah.
22: I didn't even want to do final expense. I don't have time.
21: Right. Well, how can fathers begin planning financially if they haven't already on this topic?
22: Any type of way? First of all, let's start knocking down our debts. Let's okay. stop worrying about, because we're grown men dealing with little boy issues.
21: Mm-hmm.
22: Okay. I know men in their 50s still walking around with $200 tennis shoes and NBA throwback jerseys. Okay. It's time for us to grow up. Okay, we're trying to impress people that we don't even know or like. Don't look rich and be broke. Let's look broke and be rich.
21: Right.
22: Let's build wealth. And it starts within. And a lot of us are chasing things because we're battling with that low self-esteem. We heard that dad or that stepdad or that mom's boyfriend's voice from the past say, you're never going to be. Well, you know what? I'm going to work 80 hours a week. I'm going to buy a boat. I'm going to buy a house. I'm going to do all that. Now you're spending your wealth on keeping your blood pressure down, keeping your cholesterol down, and you're going on your ninth marriage.
21: Yeah. Yeah.
22: Because nobody sat you down to say you are good enough just the way you are.
21: Yeah. Yeah. Wow.
22: So get out of debt. Let's start there.
21: Right.
22: We can get into all the investments and all that. First, let's get out of debt.
21: But I mean, as far as your final expense, is there an age? Nope.
22: If you got high blood pressure, I got you. You got high cholesterol, I got you. You got cancer, I got you. You on multiple, because not all carriers are the same. Big box carriers are not going to, they're not going to touch you. I work with carriers that work with high-risk people because you know what? We all deserve to leave a legacy for our child or children.
21: Yeah.
22: When I help a 27-year-old young man who was fighting for custody, when he went to court 2 months ago, Cheryl, with a Father Matters parenting certificate that he completed a fatherhood parenting class through Father Matters. He walked in there. He only had a $19,000 insurance policy, but he had a $19,000 insurance
21: good for
22: policy
21: him.
22: For
21: yes.
22: his two-year-old. He
21: yes.
22: went through our job development training program. We got him a job. So he had a pay stub, a fatherhood a certificate for going to a parenting class, and a $19,000 insurance policy. And that judge looked across on the other side and asked his ex, what have you been doing in the last 6 months? Because, you know, when you go to court the first time, they make you do all this stuff. You don't go back to court for 6, 7, 8, 9 months. So when he got there, he came to us. We walked life out with him. Them judges
21: that's
22: said,
21: a great success story.
22: The judges said, this is how this is going to go down. We didn't even have to tell him to do a parenting class, and he did it. He got a life insurance policy. He even had he didn't want to do it, but I spoke to his heart to get through the forgiveness and the resentment. I had him put his ex-girlfriend down as a beneficiary and his family as backup beneficiary emergency contact. So love your kids more than you hate the problem that you're going through with the parent.
21: Exactly. I couldn't have said that better. That's
22: okay,
21: amazing.
22: So now when the judge asked her what was she doing, because she thought she was going to come back to court and don't have to do nothing, and because he's the man, he's got to work and get her, he's not, she wasn't even working. So guess who got the kids 80% of the time, and guess who got him 20% of the time? He now has the kids 80% of the time.
21: That's wonderful.
22: Because he showed responsibility before he had to go back to court.
21: And he's in his 20s, you said?
22: 26 years old.
21: That's amazing. Well, he knows, just like you did in your mid to late 20s, what's important.
22: But guess what? When I was 26, I didn't have that.
21: Right.
22: I had to create it.
21: Right.
22: And then it took me 5, 6, 7 years for people to start taking, people just wanted me to come speak because I was hyper and I was energetic and I was, but I was doing that with a broken heart.
21: Yeah.
22: I was doing it while I was in and out of court, Cheryl.
21: Yeah.
22: Fighting, I had to fight to be a father.
21: Yeah. No, I'm glad times have changed and I'm glad you have this program out. So let's talk about a couple of things. You have an event coming up here in the next couple of months. And then how do people reach you?
22: October 7th, we're having the seniors conference, Caring Together.
21: Okay.
22: You guys are going to be there.
21: Yes.
22: Speaking,
21: I'm excited.
22: And you're going to table. I already made sure my director of operations know they are speaking.
21: Okay.
22: And
21: when you say they, you mean Cheryl with Reverse Mortgage and Beyond and Lydia Wietzma.
22: There you
21: from
22: go.
21: Next Home Power Realty.
22: Cheryl and Lydia, my homies.
21: Yep.
22: Going to come through. They can reach me through the website, fathermatters.org, FATHERMATTERS.org. They can call us at 602-774-3298. That's the phone number. The website is going to have all the upcoming events. We have a mother's event coming up in August. We have a father's in September. We have the seniors conference in October. We have an outdoor market that we do in South Phoenix that people can come set up vendors and sell stuff. We have an average of 600 families per weekend swing that through. It's a little slower now because it's the summertime,
21: yeah,
22: and we close a little bit earlier, but when that fall
21: and
22: comes,
21: where is that at?
22: 24th Street and Broadway,
21: okay.
22: South Phoenix.
21: Okay.
22: We got all that information on the fathermatters.org website.
21: Okay. Okay, good, good, good.
22: And for the final expense, they can reach me at the Sims Agency. That's SIMMS agency.com, and that phone number is 602-505-1077.
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22: Saturdays here at 9 p.m. Okay. But then our show also airs.
21: When you say here, you mean 1360.
22: Yes.
21: Yeah, 13, we're on 960 today.
22: Yeah, but we're in the same, we share the same studio.
21: Yes, we do.
22: So 1360 KPXQ, 9 p.m. And if you're not up, every Tuesday it goes live on the Father Matters website.
21: Okay.
22: And it goes live on SoundCloud. And you can go back and listen to all the hundreds of shows that we already have.
21: Okay, so you've been doing this show for a while then?
22: Since 2013.
21: Awesome. That's awesome.
22: Been at this beautiful studio, this building.
21: Okay.
22: Since 2013, 2014.
21: Wonderful. Well, I'm just so happy that I met you a couple of weeks ago and that you were able to come in and be a guest for me today.
22: Yes.
21: So, Vance, thank you so much for sharing your story and your credible work with Father Matters and what you're doing here in Arizona and helping the kids and the fathers and taking ownership. It's inspiring to see everyone helping fathers become stronger parents while also helping families prepare financially for the future. So strong families are built on love, commitment, guidance, and planning, whether it's emotional support, parenting, education, or financial preparedness. Every step makes a difference. And I just want to put it out there. I'm going to be doing another Lunch and Learn on reverse mortgages and purchases, and Lydia Wietzma will be talking about probate real estate. We're going to be doing that at Total Wine August 11th. At Rio Salado, the 101 in Rio Salado, 11:30 to 1:30. I'm going to treat you to lunch, but you do have to RSVP to me. You can RSVP at 480-817-4324, 480-817-4324, or email me, or you can go to my website, reversemortgageandbeyond.com. 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
9: In addition to taking care of one another inside the church, what if we developed a lifestyle of taking care of the most needy outside the walls of the church? How would that change the community and our city? Bob Moffitt, president and founder of Harvest Foundation in Phoenix, along with Pastor Julian Gibb, talk with pastors and leaders about how sacrificial love by those in the church to those in need outside the church has helped people see and embrace Jesus Christ. It's that demonstration of Jesus' greatest commandment that we'll hear more about today on The Kingdom and Its Stories.
10: Welcome, everybody, to this edition of The Kingdom and Its Stories. We're delighted to have you with us, wherever you're listening and or watching from, and whatever time zone it happens to be. But we're delighted to have you, and we're delighted to have Art Gregg, who has an incredible story, many stories with us today. And Gregg, we're delighted to have you with us. I want to introduce you by saying we're not celebrating you and your story as much as we are using your testimony of how God has used you as Jesus' hands and feet to cause those of us who are listening to think more deeply and critically about how we might better be Jesus' hands and feet in our context. So, yes. Greg, welcome.
11: Thank you. Thank you, Bob.
10: Art. Welcome to the broadcast. And give us the elevator speech. Tell us, who is Art and how did you meet the Lord and what are the various kinds of ministries that God has led you to and led you into?
11: Well, Bob, you know, over the years, when I was a young man, I was pretty ungodly and I wasn't raised in a church family. And so when I came to the Lord, I was 30 years old. I was pretty old. And so what I had done is I had met a young lady. I had been a divorced fellow with two sons, and I was taking care of the boys. And I met this beautiful young lady, and she and I got married. And she had known the Lord when she was a young teen, and she had kind of left her walk with him to run around with me, I guess, in this case. But anyway, as a result of her recognizing the struggle or the challenge of having two boys to take care of, she sought counsel. She found a Christian book. Anyway, and all of that, she became recommitted her life to the Lord. And then she became a phenomenal example to us in our household. And as a result of that, my boys came to the Lord. And I'm a little more stubborn, I guess, in my own way. But it was a beautiful example to us. And shortly thereafter, we wound up trying to do a business opportunity. And in speaking with the people regarding the opportunity, I decided, no, we're not going to do this thing. So I said no. And they said, that's what's wrong with you, Art. You're indecisive. And I said, it stunned me. And I went, wait a minute. I said no. And they said, no, not about that.

0: that about God. You haven't decided if there's a God or not a God or anything else, and you need to decide. And you need to ask God, because otherwise you just can't find him. He has to show himself to you. Wow, it just caught me. It was like a slap in the face. Mm. And as a result of that, the next morning I found myself, I was a fireman at the time, and I found myself in the shower at the fire station. And I said to myself, I said to God at the time, I didn't even acknowledge God. I almost choked on the word God. But I said, God, if you're there, I'll serve you, and I will follow you all the days of my life if you reveal yourself to me. But I don't know how you do this, so I'll give you 30 days. That's what I told God. But anyway, my journey was, in the next 30 days, he revealed himself to me in a big, big way. And since then, he's revealed himself to me time and time and time again, speaking to me, giving me dreams, visions, and he's just led me on a path that's pleasing to him and been exciting for me.
1: Unpack how God, in those 30 days,
0: well,
1: how did God reveal himself to you? That's a wonderful story.
0: Yeah, it was amazing. I won't say day by day, but basically, when I did that, my wife, actually, the next morning, I got home from work, and I said, I don't know how you speak, God, so why don't you, I'll go with coincidences, that maybe that's you. And so when I came home from work that very morning, I pulled in the driveway, and I was walking into the house, and the phone was ringing. And my wife answers it and says, well, he's right here. And he hands me the phone. And it turns out to be a fellow from Seattle that we had met 1 year earlier in a conference. And yeah. This fellow said, Art, is this Art Gregg? I said, yeah. And he told me who he was. I remembered we'd met him. That's all I remembered. And he said, right. I've been a Christian. I've been praying for you for the last year. And the Lord said that you've come to me today. Is that true? And of course, I'm one day into this. And I said, no, you know, no. But anyway, that's how the Lord began the coincidences, if you will. That very day, somebody else told my wife that I'd come to the Lord as well. And as far as I knew, I hadn't. I still had 27 more days before I actually confessed Jesus Christ. But time and time again, I remember one time I said, I got to the place after reading comparative religions and things. I said, Lord, I need evidence that demands a verdict. I mean, I got to make a decision here. And literally, my wife, we were shopping at a shopping center, and she didn't know anything about any of this. I didn't tell her I was doing any of this. And she walked into a Christian bookstore. I sat outside, and she walked out with a book that said, Evidence That Demands a Verdict.
1: Evidence That Demands a Verdict.
0: It literally was the words I'd asked God that day. And I read the book. And at the end of that, and at a Christian conference, first one I'd ever gone to in my life, with watching and being around Christian people, God won my heart, and I confessed Jesus Christ. My wife was right next to me. She didn't even know I did it. I did it quietly. She knew I was I didn't want to make anything public. I was a very private person. And so when I did that, she had a year before bought a little bumper sticker that said, Jesus is Lord, and said, I know you won't want to make a big deal of this, but if you ever come to the Lord, put the bumper sticker on the car. And anyway, 3 days later, I kept thinking, why isn't she seeing the bumper sticker? And she didn't. And we were at a Taco Bell, and we were walking out of the Taco Bell, and she saw it. And she screamed, yelled, tacos flew. Across the street was about 40 people waiting to get in a restaurant. And they all started applauding and applauding. And they didn't know this was my public confession of Jesus Christ. So it's just funny. God has a sense of humor. God has a sense of humor.
1: Wonderful story.
0: Yeah.
1: All right. You've been a fireman? How many years were you a fireman?
0: I did 30 years in the fire service in Portland, Oregon. And I had some amazing adventures during that time. God saved my life numerous times. I actually, one time when I was in training for the fire service, I fell through a roof that was on fire, and I just happened to land on the 2x4s that were in the attic. And I pushed myself out because fire was all around me. You know, the scripture, you shall walk through the fire and not be burned. But I wasn't a Christian yet when I did that, and the fire was all around me. I pushed myself out of the hole. I had an air tank on, so even though I could see fire everywhere, it didn't burn me. I had my gear on. And as I rolled backwards, I was somersaulting off the roof. The ladder I'd come up on, the fellows behind us had put up another ladder, and I happened to roll right between the two ladders. I would have rolled off the roof onto the ground, but they grabbed me right in the middle of the air and put me back on the roof, and I was able to go up and finish cutting the hole. So some exciting moments early on, yeah. You know.
1: So Did God use you in the fire department?
0: He did. He did in amazing ways. You know, I was blessed in many ways. I was one of the youngest officers ever in the history of the fire department. And so when I was about less than, I don't know, 7 or 8 years, I guess it was, I was offered to be on one of the truck companies, which at the time, it was pretty much everybody on the truck company was guys with 15, 20 years. And to be the officer of that crew was pretty amazing. But we lived in, we were working in an area of Portland where there was a lot of high rises, a lot of elderly people, a lot of apartments for people that were older. And in that particular area, this was just prior to the paramedics that we had, EMTs. And the truck company was one of the rescues. We only had two in the whole city. And in that particular area, our truck company would be the one responding to those rescues. Well, because it was such an elderly population, many of the calls they went on, people died. It was heart attacks, strokes, those kinds of things. And so there was kind of a nickname, I guess you'd say, or a moniker, that other people in other stations would look at truck two, which was at truck two at the time, and they would say, oh, when they heard it dispatched, they say, oh, bad news for somebody. Truck two is going out, the coroner's wagon. That's what they called it. So somebody approached me and asked me if I'd want to be on this truck two as the officer. And because of that nickname, it really bothered me. And I just really had a time of prayer and asking the Lord, saying, Lord, if you were the officer on that truck company, it would not be a coroner's wagon. It would be something completely different. And I said, Lord, you are the one, promotion's in your hands, and so I'm going to wait upon you. And if I don't hear from you, I'm going to turn down this promotion. Because I want to, if it's not you on that truck, then I don't want to even be there. It was an identity crisis for me. Who was I? And anyway, about 2 weeks into prayer, it was about time for me to make a decision. The Lord actually came and spoke to me. He had me turn to Genesis 39 and in my Bible, even while he was there. And he said, read 1-5. And in reading that account, it was Joseph in Potiphar's house. And he said, when Joseph was there, the entire house was blessed. And so he said, Art, what do you do? And I said, well, Lord, I save lives and protect property. And he said, for the people of Portland. And he said, well, as long as you're on duty, where you're at, if you're in the area where you have authority, lives will be saved and property protected. And that began, for that season, it began 3 years of no fires, and it was one of the busiest fire companies in the city. The other shifts had fires all the time. We had no more fires for 3 years. And we had, and when we went on runs, no matter what the run was, people were okay when we left. We went on all kinds of the same kind of runs we had before, things that appeared to be severe, really tremendous. Even people, we got dispatched to people that were dead, and when we left, they were alive.
1: What?
0: Yes. I'll give you an example. I'll just throw up a couple examples. One of them was we got dispatched. This is a couple years into this time. The crews were amazed, but they didn't talk to me about it. We went on this run, and we were dispatched as doctor and nurse on scene, but a woman was dead, but they needed us to go and secure the scene because it wasn't in the doctor's office. And so we secure the scene until a coroner can come and decide if there's foul play or anything like that going on. So we went there to secure the scene, and as we arrived, I always walked ahead of my crew, told them to bring everything just in case, and all the equipment, and I walked ahead of them. And when I went in, the doctor and nurse were talking to a lot of people, and they were consoling them over the loss of this person. And the person was laid out across the room, and so I asked what the name of the person was. The doctor gave me a first name. And I just walked on over towards the person to check they were laying there. And anyway, as I walked over, I heard the voice of the Lord say, Art, Anna, I called her name was Anna. I changed her name, but her name was, I say Anna. I said, Anna, did you get too hot? And she was just laying there looking pretty blue, like she was dead. But immediately when I said that, she took a deep breath. And then as I bent down and put my hand behind her head, the Lord said she got not only got too hot, but she feels a cool breeze right now, Art. And I couldn't feel any cool breeze, but I said, Anna, do you feel that cool breeze? And she said, oh my gosh, that feels so good. And I said, well, let's just sit up here and let's find out what's going on. So we had runs like that. We had a number of runs like that. Even a fireman once fell and died of a heart attack on the track. And God led me to, he had told me ahead of time that this person, they had said they were running and they stopped, as they were stopping, they said, I'm dying. Like, and I said, are you sure you're okay? And they said, no, I mean, I'm just tired from running. But the Lord told me to pay attention to people's words because people say what they mean, but they don't know what they're saying sometimes. And so I was really praying and asking the Lord about that. And I went ahead and finished my run and he walked. And about 10 or 15 minutes later, he fell over and had a heart attack. Rescues came, ambulances came, everybody did everything they could. He was in a, you know, just had a heart defibrillation was going on. They tried to defibrillate him and tried to give him drugs and everything, and he straight-lined. And when he straight-lined, I was just standing there looking at it, and I was thinking, well, this isn't right. The Lord said he was going to live and not die. So I just lay down on top of him, and I just whispered to him, and I just said, whispered to him that he was going to live and not die. I could hear a demonic voice screaming in my ear, you look so stupid laying on this guy in the middle of hundreds of people around you. But so I got up slowly, but then I looked at the monitor and it went from a straight line into a perfect sinus rhythm. And I just got up and they took him to the hospital. And so it worked out good in that case too.
1: Those are miracles.
0: Yeah, they were amazing things. There was that whole 3 years was tremendously amazing. You know, when we believed in churches, we were charismatic type churches, and we prayed for the sick and things, and we saw many wonderful things happen. But this was an amazing time when every time, 100% of the time, things I didn't know were going to happen happened, and they were always for good. They always were honoring to the Lord. They were always a blessing to the people. It was a wonderful time.
1: Art, I understand that you've had other seasons in your life besides that of being a fireman.
0: Yes, I did. Yeah. Actually, early on, Bob, when we were really young Christians, my wife and I each had a vision or a dream. You know, it says in, I think it's Job 33, it speaks how in the night season, God speaks in visions and dreams, but people oftentimes don't perceive it. He'll speak once, he'll speak twice. Well, in our case, we each had this similar vision regarding a thing that we felt like that was the Lord was speaking to us, a house with a church. And we could kind of see a house on a hill and a church down below and people coming back and forth between the two. And we knew it was going to be some form of ministry house that we would minister on behalf of the church. And so we went rushing around trying to find it, like people do, trying to make it happen. But of course, we didn't find a house. And but in the subsequent year and a half, circumstances led us to a place where we were helping a church get established in a particular area, a small congregation of 68 that was moving into a building of 2,500, seated 2,500, because they just believed that God was going to fill it up. And in that process of doing that, God led us into a place where we thought we were going to maybe rent a house. That's the best we could do. This house was very, very large and very far beyond my income. But anyway, the Lord led us there to this house, and the people spoke to us. And anyway, God put on my heart that, yes, this is the house we're supposed to have, and we're supposed to buy it. And I didn't have any idea how. And so when I went to the banks and things, they laughed at me. They literally laughed me out of the banks. And so I had been led by the Lord to go to the house and pray and do certain things. One of those was to go around the property, and I was to pray for the fruit trees on the property that they would be fruitful. And as I did that, I was coming around the front, and there was a kind of a spindly-looking sticky tree right by the front door, and I thought, well, I'll pray over this one. And just as I was, the person that owned the house opened the door and said, what are you doing? And I said, well, I'm a Christian. I've been praying, and the Lord told me to do this if it's okay. And she said, okay, can I watch? I said, okay. So I prayed over this tree in the front and said, commanded it to come bring forth fruit. And so that was that day, and we left. And anyway, about a week later, the lady called and said, I don't know who you are or what's going on, but that tree is a fig tree. It's been in front of my house for 12 years, and it's never had a fig on it. It's full of figs this morning. I know you're supposed to have this house. And anyway, where there seemed to be no possible way, they took $100 earnest money on this crazy on a crazy expensive house. And I went to the banks, and they're the ones that laughed me out. And finally, she asked me if I'd just go to this one last investment company. And I said, for you, I'll do it. You know, sure. And I went, and then the same thing. They said, this doesn't even make any sense at all. And I said, and just as I sat there, God spoke to me and said, give them a yellow sticky and put how much money you owe on your car and tell them put your income on it and just hand it to the lady and tell her that if she gives it to her manager, we'll get the loan. So I told her that, and she looked at me like I was crazy, and I just left. Anyway, they called me 2 days later and said I had the loan, and we literally got into this crazy, crazy, beautiful, big, expensive house that was a ministry house for $350. And they paid off my car besides. So it was an investment, I guess, in us. And
1: so how did the Lord use that house?
0: Oh, my gosh. It was a wonderful, wonderful place to be. We were the place where anytime there was speakers and others coming to the church, we'd be the ones ministering to them. We started kind of a catering thing where we catered everything that happened at the church from that house. My wife and I, we weren't that great at cooks and things, but we started learning fast, and we started making up dinners and trays and luncheons and things for the church, and we'd supply that, we'd serve that. We had opened our house up on Saturdays for anybody that wanted to come, and we'd have hundreds of people come to our house. We had large grounds.
1: Hundreds.
0: And we actually had a sit-down dinner in our garage that was converted into this big area because the people that owned it before us had actually owned it as a house with the church. The same church we bought, this wound up being that same house that was the house with the church for that church. And so we didn't know that, any of this, until we walked into it. And so anyway, we just served people as best we knew how. We served the church. We ministered, had opportunities to share messages, but mostly be like deacons and ushers and do those parts that just serve people. And we did that for about 3 years. And then there was kind of a breakdown in the ministry. The minister wound up liking the secretary. And in that breakdown, it kind of broke down the church. It caused a division. And so people were kind of lost. And our house became a house with the church. The church came, because they were so used to coming to our house, we literally had hundreds of people in our house, and we'd have services until the other ministries that were there could develop another building and place to go for everyone. So it became a wonderful experience for us for about 3 or 4 years. We had foreign visitors, all kinds of things God called to come, and we had amazing, amazing experiences and amazing adventures.
1: I mean, it sounds like a story that's unreal. It's not unreal.
0: I know. They sound pretty amazing. Well, you know, the ways of God are not like the ways of men. That's a challenging thing. You know, when you're a brand new believer and you don't know anything about the things of the Lord, you are encouraged, of course, to get in the scriptures, you know. And so Sherry and I, my wife and I, we immediately, as soon as we were believers, we wound up going to a Bible school for 2 years and graduated from that. And so we were kind of grounded in the Word of God, the knowledge of the scriptures. We were helping a ministry, became a youth pastors for a season, and did all of those things. All of that was just before that, the house with the church. And then we had the house with the church experience. And that was a wonderful experience. Same thing there. We wound up ministering to many people. In the house, the church experiences, we had things like the Holy Spirit would be so wonderful in how he led us each week to host everybody. And I remember one time while the gathering was there, like I say, hundreds of people, I had this young man he loved music. And so he would always give us all the best Christian music that was out there so we could play it when people were at our home. And but he was about 18 or 19 years old, and he'd been doing this for a couple years. And anyway, I felt really impressed to lift him up before the whole congregation that was at our house, and to just for everybody to thank him for his effort, because we were so blessed by the music all that time. Well, as a result of that, after it was all over and the day was over, people had left and everything. And as I went out on the front porch of our house, that man, that young boy, he was on our steps and he was crying. And I went out to him and I said, his name was Scott. And I said, hey, Scott, how you doing? What's going on? Can I help you? And he said, Art, you don't understand. I came here today because this was the last time I was going to ever be in church. I bought a gun and I was going to home and kill myself tonight. And he said, when you caused me to be thanked by everybody, all for the last 2 hours, people would come up to me, hugging me, thanking me. He said, Art, I'm a broken man. And I just love Jesus. And I said, gosh, God, Scott, you're such a valuable man. Look what you've done for all these people for so long. And as a result, he became a trucker with the trucks that say Jesus on the side, you know? He became a trucker he became a Jesus trucker. So it's a wonderful, so many lives were changed in our relationship with people. It was a wonderful time.
1: All right, we've got less than a minute. Tell me, what would you say to the people who are listening to encourage them to better be Jesus' hands and feet?
0: You know, Bob, the things that come to my mind are we're hands and feet, but we're also his mouthpiece. You know, one of the things for us, and this was our personal walk, but it was meaningful for us. We were early on in our walk with the Lord. We were baptized in the Holy Spirit and prayed in the Spirit. We prayed in the Spirit a lot, really a lot. I mean, 5-6 hours a day. And we would drive, every time we got in the car to drive.
1: 20 seconds left.
0: Oh, every time we drove, we would be praying. And I think that a big part of our walk with the Lord, a big part of our success with the Lord was that we cultivate an ear to hear him, a willingness to yield to him. And in yielding to him in submission, we yield him fruits of righteousness. And I think that's kind of what anybody can do if they just call on the Lord and ask for the Holy Spirit.
1: All right, Greg. Thank you so much.
0: Thank you
1: for sharing with us today. God bless you.
0: God bless you, sir.
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11: 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So today's guest has dedicated his life to doing that. And joining us today, you've probably heard him on the radio here at the 960, is Vance Sims, founder and executive director of Father Matters, and an Arizona nonprofit committed to helping fathers become more engaged, responsible, and present in their life with their children. He's also recently expanded his mission by becoming a licensed life insurance professional, because as you'll hear today, protecting families isn't just emotional, it's financial as well. So Vance, welcome to the show.
12: Thank you, Sharon. That was a great opening.
11: Well, good. So here's, I am going to tell our audience, our listeners, how we met. I didn't realize, but you have a show here too. When's your show on?
12: My show is on 9 p.m. Saturday night on 1360 KPXQ.
11: Okay, so everybody needs to check out his show here. Yes. And Saturday nights at 9 p.m.
12: Yes.
11: And so what happened was I was in here recording, and then Vance came in. He heard my show. And then the next thing you know, we're chatting away. And I'm like, well, you need to come on, and we can talk and get to know each other this way. So thank you for coming.
12: Yes.
11: Did you want to go ahead and start about your background? Let's get a little background on you.
12: Well, I'm originally from Baltimore. I grew up in San Jose, California, as a young teen, and then I've been here in Arizona since 2005. I'm home now.
11: Okay, yeah. Are you loving it? Even this heat, right?
12: Yeah, I'm a Phoenician now.
11: Okay, good. Long. Well, I'm from here, so I'm glad to have you here.
12: Okay.
11: So, what does Father Matters do? Tell me about your organization.
12: Well, Father Matters, if I take you back to 1997, even before then, at 22, I became a young father.
11: Okay.
12: Out of wedlock dad. I grew up without my dad, so I knew what that would be like. So it came to the point where I was in a relationship. We were both two young kids trying to act like adults, but it got to the situation where even though we weren't going to be together, she was trying to make it be that, like, well, if we can't be a family, you can't be a father to your child. And I said, unfortunately, since I grew up without my dad, this is not going to be repeated in this here
11: generation.
12: For
11: you, you stopped the cycle.
12: Okay. So fast forward to 5 years later, I'm 28 years old. During that whole time, we're in and out of the court system. In and out of the court system. And this is back in San Jose, California. An attorney told me, he said, Vance, let me tell you something. during this time back in the late 90s, Cheryl, he said, let me tell you something, Vance, and if you tell anyone that I said this, I will deny it. The court systems are not set up for out of wedlock couples, and it's not set up for young fathers. It's not set up for fathers at all. So I was fighting these court systems and just going to this stuff, and they said, young men like you who keeps fighting for their children are paying for all the deadbeat dads out there. Mm. So even though you're stepping up, you're doing an honorable thing, you're still paying that price. You're still going to be treated like a deadbeat. So at 27, 28 years old, Cheryl, I had no mentors. I had no men doing life the way I wanted to start turning my life into becoming. So I found the men. So I founded Father Matters in my friend's studio apartment with a pack of chocolate chip cookies, four kitchen chairs, and a pot of coffee.
11: Nice.
12: Now fast forward it from
11: and you were younger than 30.
12: I was building it on ignorance. Right. And I was all of a sudden, I started getting all these speaking engagements to go all around the Bay Area.
11: Wow.
12: And a mentor of mine, her name is Mrs. Thomas, God bless her, she said, Vance, you need to start a nonprofit. I said, what is a nonprofit? She said, because what you're doing, people want to support, people want to help you. But back in those times, write-offs was really big. I mean, back then, if you wrote something for $200, it was a good deal compared to today.
11: Right, right.
12: But they don't want to just give money to no cause. So she helped me start Father Matters as a nonprofit back in 98.
11: Wow.
12: But I was just sure I was using my own gas. I was using my vacation time. You need me in San Francisco. You need me in Santa Cruz. I'll be there because it was so heavy on my heart.
11: I love it.
12: Because I didn't want men to be bashing women, bashing their spouses, because when we hurt, we lash out.
11: Well, the child is a product of both of you. So absolutely. When you're cutting down the other person, you're cutting down their part of them.
12: Right. But when we're hurting, we do, we say, we act in ways that we are acting and reacting out of hurt and pain, but society would see it as that's a crazy person, that's a mean guy. No, the guy is mean. I mean, the guy is hurting. He's not necessarily mean, but men never connect. Men never come together and unzip their heart and get raw and get real. So I wanted to allow that. And for a long time, Cheryl, like all the way through my mid-30s, people were not taking me serious because I was so young doing something.
11: Yeah, yeah. Okay.
12: You know what I mean?
11: Yeah, no.
12: And it's like now today I'm 2 years from 60, and men just started taking me serious maybe 5 years ago because I got a few grays in my hair. But I still got that excitement and enthusiasm as a 30-year-old because I feel it.
11: Yeah.
12: Because I'm thankful for what I get to do. I love what I get to do. And I work with, and I don't just work with the men. I work with the men and fathers. It's Father Matters, but we work with the whole family. We do workshops for moms. We do youth programs. We do job development. We have a reentry program because there's a lot of good mothers and fathers that are getting out of prison that still need help.
11: Right.
12: So they can get all that information on fathermatters.org.
11: Okay, good. Okay. All right. So. So what are some of the, I think you might have mentioned this, some of the services that Father Matters offers.
12: Yeah.
11: What are some of the services?
12: Parenting classes for fathers, parenting classes for mothers. We have a food pantry. We have a clothing closet. We have a job development program. There's a lot of people who are, like I said, getting out of prison. They don't have clothes. They don't have shoes. So we have a clothing closet. So we take donations for people financially and
11: where can
12: clothes.
11: People bring those donations?
12: To our office in South Phoenix, or we can even make arrangements for pickups.
11: Okay,
12: because
11: good.
12: We get people from all over.
11: Because I know I have people in my...
12: We need clothes.
11: Right.
12: Women and men clothes.
11: Well, and...
12: And children.
11: Not to be upsetting to anybody out there, but when I have widows that come to me and they're doing their reverse mortgages, maybe their husband just passed away.
12: Sure.
11: So these are good opportunities for them to purge and help you out with some clothing that could be handed down.
12: Because then we are helping out the people who need the clothing.
11: Right.
12: It's not for Father Matters. It's going to go through Father Matters to help these families.
11: Right, right. Okay, good. This is good to know. Okay, so if you're just tuning in, you're listening to Is a Reverse Mortgage Right for You? And if you're 62 or older or know someone who is and needs to learn about reverse mortgages, I want you to reach out to me so we can help them understand their financial flexibility during retirement. I can be reached at 480-817-4324. And today I have Vance Sims with Father Matters. So let's talk about... what does research tell us about what children who have actively been involved with their fathers as opposed to not being? What kind of research do you have about that? Education, you know, their confidence, their emotional well-being?
12: Children who grow up with their fathers in their lives, whether it's the mother and father are married or not, long as the father's in their house, they do better in school. They do better with friendships. They do way better with self-esteem, mainly that sons. daughters who grow up with their fathers. I said in their lives. It don't necessarily have to be in the home.
11: Okay, we get, good.
12: We get
11: I'm
12: that,
11: glad you
12: we
11: said
12: get that.
11: That
12: twisted a lot,
11: yeah,
12: too.
11: Yeah, yeah.
12: Girls, young girls who grow up with their fathers in their lives will have lower expectations of, lower chances of being teen moms, lower chances of you know, getting into drugs and alcohol, that's both of them, getting into cutting themselves and things like that, because once they start hearing from their father, you're beautiful. They have date nights with their fathers. Like when my daughter
11: was— the chills. This is awesome.
12: My daughter, she's now 20. Okay. She lives in Oregon. Okay? When she was in the sixth grade, I went to that daddy-daughter dance.
11: Good.
12: It was funny because when I went there, she just had me sit in the corner the whole time. But watch this. Knowing that dad was in that corner, she was able to go hang out with her little friends. She danced. She smiled. She had a good time. But you know what, Cheryl? I knew what little girls who fathers who were not there.
11: Yeah.
12: Because they were sad. They were kind of shy.
11: Their confidence level wasn't there.
12: Super low. And unfortunately, when little girls have low confidence, low self-esteem, they become teenagers with low confidence. Then they become young women. And then there are men who grew up without their fathers who know how to be a predator. You see where I'm going with this?
11: It's a cycle, yes.
12: It's a cycle.
11: Yeah.
12: So what happened is you have grown men and grown women still dealing with children issues, and they bring more children into the world like that. So it's a never-ending cycle.
11: Yeah. Well, I'm glad you're here to help break the cycle. This is awesome. So let's move on to the next part of your business, and that's protecting families beyond today, right?
12: Yes.
11: And that's— tell me about your Sims agency. Tell me about that.
12: Well, Cheryl, about 3 years ago, I realized that I have insurance for me and my family.
11: When you talk insurance, what kind of
12: insurance
11: are we talking about? Okay, good.
12: For me
11: okay.
12: right now, life insurance.
11: Okay.
12: I do have the mortgage protection and things like that. But I'm talking about life insurance. And I was finding out the population that we serve, because within Father Matters, our populations are seniors, middle to low income families.
11: Okay.
12: Okay. So when you're coming across these families and then you realize that they lost someone, and you're driving around, you're seeing people with car washes, signs up, GoFundMe pages. Okay. So you just raised maybe $200 for the day for a funeral that's going to start off costing you anywhere between $8,000 and $10,000. Okay.
11: Yeah.
12: And I'm going around and I'm asking the people, and I'm realizing, Cheryl, as I'm talking to people in the community, more people have insurance on their cell phones than they do on their life. They have insurance on their cars, but they don't have insurance on their lives. They got insurance on big screen TVs, but they don't have insurance on their lives. And then
11: True.
12: As I was speaking to a lot of them, they was like, well, these big box carriers, man, they wanted to know my income, where did I work, how long I've been there. And like, you know, I do have high blood pressure. I do have high. So they was getting pushed out because even big carriers have insurance.
11: Right.
12: Banks
11: right.
12: have insurance.
11: Right.
12: So I said, I was going around talking to different agents, and I said, can you help, if I refer my clients to you, my customers to you, would you help them with insurance? They started sending me all these type of things that like requirements I needed to do before I can send them to them, because it was all about money for them. Or it was like, well, you know, you need to send me so many per month. And it got put on my heart. It was said, go do it yourself. Do it yourself. I did not want to start no insurance agency. So I went, got my license, and then after getting the license, I started my own agency, the Final Expense Agency, Sims Agency.
11: So, okay, so you said a trigger word. So Final Expense
12: yes.
11: Agency. So let's talk about that.
12: Yes, because there are a lot of, look, chaos, confusion, and conflict happens at any financial level when we lose a lost loved one.
11: Mm-hmm.
12: People are like, oh, can you help? Can you help? Whoa, I just got to put a new motor in my car. I don't have $1,000. I don't have $300. But everyone wants to know, what did mom or dad or uncle leave behind? They fight over the jewelry. They fight over who's going to get the house, who's going to get the car, who's going to get whatever. Chaos, confusion, and conflict. Final Expense Insurance is just a small policy, anywhere from $2,500 to $50,000. So what you're saying to your family, even in your death, I still love you, I'm going to take care of you. Because we go after the big life insurance policies, but a lot of people don't realize you might have a $400,000 policy, but your family will not put their hands on that money for anywhere from 30 to 60 days because
11: right.
12: you got to go through the whole process.
11: Right.
12: So who has $17,000 today
11: right.
12: on their credit card or in their bank, and they're raising their own kids? 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
11: And they can make monthly. Yeah,
12: they can make monthly. They can make annual. They can make semi. And what's happening, then I also produce what's called a final wishes organizer guide.
11: Okay.
12: In that, you have everything regarding all your passwords to your emails. What do you want to leave? You can write a letter to the family, and you can say what it is that you want to do and leave, and you can leave pictures. Because when we do that, this one family, the grandma passed away. They spent a whole week tearing the house around because they knew that she had a policy. After the family spent money that they didn't have, someone came up with they found the policy. So they didn't even know where to go find the policy.
11: I know. It's awful. And that's why we're trying to be proactive here with this show. And I always tell my clients, put my card with your important paperwork. So that way it's top of mind. So then when the people find this paperwork that we're talking about, whether it's their policy for their final expenses, their wills, their trusts, and all that type of thing, then I can help them with the mortgage. But it's just being proactive. And that's why we're here.
12: But they shouldn't have to find it, Cheryl. The family should be close enough to know if something happened to mom or dad or big brother or little sister, we know where to go in the home.
11: Agreed.
12: To get that.
11: Agreed. But then things like this happened. This was a story. Somebody passed that I knew, and they it's a story through somebody, and the lady who passed had taken it out of their spot where they normally put it, and it was underneath the laundry on the couch, and they were tearing the place up looking for it because it wasn't in the place that it was supposed to be. But she probably took it out because she wanted to make sure that everything was in place that she wanted. My mom's so proactive. I even know the music that she wants played at her thing. But this is actually a thank you gift or a Christmas gift that people should do this. Like, instead of getting them the big TV or this or that,
12: right,
11: mom and dad could be like, hey, this is what we got you. We got our final expense policy for you for Christmas, right? Yeah. The adult children should be thankful for that. Right.
12: But watch this. This is when insurance and Father Matters come together, because I love what you do with the insurance. But we always talk about how great it would be to have something for the family to have when they know. But watch this, Cheryl. I helped a father who's here in Arizona get a final expense policy. He hasn't talked to his adult son in 9 years.
11: Wow.
12: He hasn't seen he doesn't even know his grandchildren. Because we always talk about how great it would be. Have some insurance. Leave this for your grandchildren. That's great if you have a relationship with the grandchildren.
11: Right.
12: That's great if you have a relationship with your adult child who's keeping you from the grandchildren because your relationship was messed up. So this is what I did. I said, when I got to the point of the application, I said, who's your emergency contact? Who's your beneficiary? He said, I don't have one. My son and I don't even talk. And I'm in Arizona by myself. I said, give me your son's phone number.
11: Okay.
12: I called his son, Cheryl.
11: Oh my gosh, you're giving me the chills. This is awesome.
12: No, because this is real. Because this is
11: important.
12: What we got to get past this stuff as men.
11: Yeah.
12: This pride, this unforgiveness.
11: Yes.
12: Okay.
11: And taking ownership.
12: Take ownership. Yeah. Look, you and your dad had a bad relation 19 years ago.
11: Yep.
12: Forgiveness is about today.
11: Yep.
12: You're still that angry at 19 years. What are you passing down to your children?
11: Exactly.
12: Let's talk about this. So I called him. And he was like, who, what? I told him who I was, Van Sims from Sims Agency. I just wrote a final expense policy on your dad, and your dad would like you to be the beneficiary and the emergency contact. We don't have time to get into it, but after we talked and we went around a little bit, I also let him know I do Father Matters. We kept in touch a little bit. Because I sat down with his dad to do a final expense policy, these guys' relationship has been growing like wildfire for the last year.
11: That's awesome.
12: The whole time, the adult son wanted to be in the father's life. The father wanted to be in the adult son's life. He was waiting for him to call. No one was calling no one. The grandchildren are growing up. And the grandfather who was living paycheck to paycheck said, I want a $50,000 policy, but just spend no more than $20,000 on my funeral. I want the rest to go to my two grandchildren, $15,000 each.
11: Yeah.
12: And the adult son didn't even know that.
11: Yeah, that's great.
12: But now they are talking.
11: Well, the fact that you're bringing them back together, that's just so
12: They're bringing
11: amazing.
12: Each other back. I was just a vehicle.
11: Right.
12: But I
11: but
12: told
11: you were
12: him,
11: brought into their
12: I
11: life.
12: I told
11: yes.
12: him, give me your son's phone number.
11: Yeah. No, that's good.
12: I'll call him.
11: Yeah, that's good.
12: Now, guess what,
11: did
12: Cheryl?
11: Did you do it right there in front of him?
12: You better believe it,
11: that's
12: I did.
11: Good.
12: And he answered. Now, come on. In another state.
11: Good.
12: Now, watch this.
11: Because they think it might be spam, but it wasn't. So.
12: I left his dad with the final wishes, right?
11: Okay.
12: And I also emailed a copy because his son is in another state. So now, even if his dad moves his stuff, the son has it too. Now, when something happened to your dad, you call me and we're going to take it from there.
11: Yeah. And that's the thing. You and I both, we help people once the person has passed on. We're helping the adult children. We're helping. It's not like our transaction stops when we help the person. We're there. We're friends for life with our clients.
12: So what people like you and I do, it's bigger than just helping. It's bigger than just being insurance. You and I have been through stuff in our life. Mm-hmm. So you or no one in this world can tell me something that will shock me.
11: Right.
12: So people like you and I go through things not to come out on the other side and shine, but to reach back and help people to make it a little bit more easier. If it's insurance, if it's nonprofit, if it's whatever it is. So what we go through our lives, we don't do it in vain. It's a reason why we go through what we go through.
11: Yeah.
12: I didn't even want to do final expense. I don't have time.
11: Right. Well, how can fathers begin planning financially if they haven't already on this topic?
12: Any type of way? First of all, let's start knocking down our debts. Let's stop worrying about, because we're grown men dealing with little boy issues. Mm-hmm. Okay. I know men in their 50s still walking around with $200 tennis shoes and NBA throwback jerseys. Okay. It's time for us to grow up. Okay. We're trying to impress people that we don't even know or like. Don't look rich and be broke. Let's look broke and be rich.
11: Right.
12: Let's build wealth. And it starts within. And a lot of us are chasing things because we're battling with that low self-esteem. We heard that dad or that stepdad or that mom's boyfriend's voice from the past say, you're never going to be, you're never going to be. Well, you know what? I'm going to work 80 hours a week. I'm going to buy a boat. I'm going to buy a house. I'm going to do all that. Now you're spending your wealth on keeping your blood pressure down, keeping your cholesterol down, and you're going on your ninth marriage.
11: Yeah. Yeah.
12: Because nobody sat you down to say you are good enough just the way you are.
11: Yeah. Yeah. Wow.
12: So get out of debt. Let's start there.
11: Right.
12: We can get into all the investments and all that. First, let's get out of debt.
11: But I mean, as far as your final expense, is there an age? Nope.
12: If you got high blood pressure, I got you. You got high cholesterol, I got you. You got cancer, I got you. You on multiple, because not all carriers are the same. Big box carriers are not going to, they're not going to touch you. I work with carriers that work with high-risk people because you know what? We all deserve to leave a legacy for our child or children.
11: Yeah.
12: When I help a 27-year-old young man who was fighting for custody, when he went to court 2 months ago, Cheryl, with a Father Matters parenting certificate that he completed a fatherhood parenting class through Father Matters. He walked in there. He only had a $19,000 insurance policy, but he had a $19,000 insurance policy for his two-year-old. He went through our job development training program. We got him a job. So he had a pay stub, a fatherhood a certificate for going to a parenting class, and a $19,000 insurance policy. And that judge looked across on the other side and asked his ex, what have you been doing in the last 6 months? Because, you know, when you go to court the first time and make you do all this stuff, you don't go back to court for 6, 7, 8, 9 months. So when he got there, he came to us. We walked life out with him. Them judges
11: said,
12: that's
11: a great success story.
12: Judges said, this is how this is going to go down. We didn't even have to tell him to do a parenting class, and he did it. He got a life insurance policy. He even had he didn't want to do it, but I spoke to his heart to get through the forgiveness and the resentment. I had him put his ex-girlfriend down as a beneficiary and his family as backup beneficiary emergency contact. So love your kids more than you hate the problem that you're going through with the parent.
11: Exactly. I couldn't have said that better.
12: Okay, so now when the judge asked her what was she doing, because she thought she was going to come back to court and don't have to do nothing, and because he's the man, he's got to work and get her, he's not. She wasn't even working. So guess who got the kids 80% of the time, and guess who got them 20% of the time? He now has the kids 80% of the time.
11: That's wonderful.
12: Because he showed responsibility before he had to go back to court.
11: And he's in his 20s, you said?
12: 26 years old.
11: That's amazing. Well, he knows, just like you did in your mid to late 20s, what's important.
12: But guess what? When I was 26, I didn't have that.
11: Right.
12: I had to create it.
11: Right.
12: And then it took me 5, 6, 7 years for people to start taking, people just wanted me to come speak because I was hyper and I was energetic. And I was, but I was doing that with a broken heart.
11: Yeah.
12: I was doing that while I was in and out of court, Cheryl.
11: Yeah.
12: I had to fight to be a father.
11: Yeah. No, I'm glad times have changed and I'm glad you have this program out. So let's talk about couple things. You have an event coming up here in the next couple of months, and then how do people reach you?
12: October 7th, we're having the seniors conference, Caring Together.
11: Okay.
12: You guys are going to be there.
11: Yes.
12: Speaking,
11: I'm excited.
12: And you're going to table. I already made sure my director of operations know they are speaking.
11: Okay.
12: And
11: when you say they, you mean Cheryl with Reverse Mortgage and Beyond and Lydia Wietzma.
12: There you
11: from
12: go.
11: Next Home Power Realty.
12: Cheryl and Lydia, my homies.
11: Yep.
12: Going to come through. They can reach me through the website, fathermatters.org, F A T H E R matters.org. They can call us at 602-774-3298. That's the phone number. The website is going to have all the upcoming events. We have a mother's event coming up in August. We have a father's in September. We have the seniors conference in October. We have an outdoor market that we do in South Phoenix that people can come and set up vendors and sell stuff. We have an average of 600 families per weekend swing that through. It's a little slower now because it's the summertime, yeah, and we close a little bit earlier, but when that fall
11: and
12: comes,
11: where is that at?
12: 24th Street and Broadway, okay. South Phoenix.
11: Okay.
12: We got all that information on thefathermatters.org website.
11: Okay, good.
12: And for the final expense, they can reach me at the Sims Agency. That's SIMMS agency.com, and that phone number is 602-505-1077.
11: And then let people know when your show is on one more time here on
12: Saturdays here at 9 p.m. Okay. But then our show also airs.
11: When you say here, you mean 1360.
12: Yes.
11: Yeah, 13, we're on 960 today.
12: Yeah, but we're in the same, we share the same studio.
11: Yes, we do.
12: So 1360 KPXQ, 9 p.m. And if you're not up, every Tuesday it goes live on the Father Matters website.
11: Okay.
12: And it goes live on SoundCloud. And you can go back and listen to all the hundreds of shows that we already have.
11: Okay, so you've been doing this show for a while then?
12: Since 2013.
11: Awesome. That's awesome.
12: Been at this beautiful studio, this building.
11: Okay.
12: Since 2013, 2014.
11: Wonderful. Well, I'm just so happy that I met you a couple of weeks ago and that you were able to come in and be a guest for me today.
12: Yes.
11: So, Vance, thank you so much for sharing your story and your incredible work with Father Matters and what you're doing here in Arizona and helping the kids and the fathers and taking ownership. It's inspiring to see everyone helping fathers become stronger parents while also helping families prepare financially for the future. So strong families are built on love, commitment, guidance, and planning, whether it's emotional support, parenting, education, or financial preparedness. Every step makes a difference. And I just want to put it out there. I'm going to be doing another Lunch and Learn on reverse mortgages and purchases, and Lydia Wietzma will be talking about probate real estate. We're going to be doing that at Total Wine August 11th at Rio Salado, the 101 in Rio Salado, 11:30 to 1:30. I'm going to treat you to lunch, but you do have to RSVP to me. You can RSVP at 480-817-4324. 480-817-4324, or email me, or you can go to my website, reversemortgageandbeyond.com. 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
11: 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We are all about exploring how we can listen, learn, and live differently. Together, we want to discover the impact of empathy, the strength of unity, the power of love, and the beauty of humanity. I'm your host, Lisa Jernigan, and today we're continuing our conversation on community and communities. And then we kicked off the series on community. We talked about how do we create welcoming and belonging communities where people feel like they're seen and they're acknowledged, that they belong. And that's such a strong sense and a human need that we each one have. And so most people we know want community, but community is harder than proximity. And, you know, we've talked about you can live surrounded by people and yet still feel very disconnected. And you can share a city while living in completely separate worlds. Healthy communities require more than just shared space. They require trust, care, curiosity, presence, shared responsibility. Well, in this episode, part two, we explore what actually helps communities flourish and what quietly fractures them over time. In our conversation today around community, we are continuing with David Scott, who is a longtime Arizona civic and community leader whose work has been shaped by a deep commitment to people, place, and the common good. David has spent years serving through banking, public leadership, community engagement, and helping to strengthen connections across Arizona communities through both government and nonprofit partnerships. Well, we're going to talk about moving simply beyond talking about community and asking some deeper questions, like what kind of a community are we actually creating? Who gets overlooked? What helps people feel seen, connected, like they truly belong? And how do ordinary people become active participants in the flourishing of their city? Together, we're going to explore what it means to build communities where people feel seen, connected, and able to flourish. It invites us to see community not as an abstract idea, but as something that we are building every day through presence, relationships, listening, and shared responsibility. David, welcome back.
12: Thank you, Lisa. Thanks for having me back.
11: Again, I just said a lot about community, and there's so much there. And let's go back to a question. What kind of a community are we actually creating? I think that's a good question, because every day we're building community. We're either building a flourishing community or we're building a disconnected community that's broken. And we all have a choice to make in how what our communities can look like and what kind of communities we want to create. And a lot of it is, you know, who's overlooked in a community? Let's talk about that a little bit, because it's easy for us to just live in our own silos and just see people like us and just want to surround ourselves with that. But there are people that are overlooked in our community that feel like they don't belong, that is actually hurting all of us from creating those flourishing communities. And I know you do a lot of work with different parts of our communities, different people groups. How have you seen the negative impact that's stopping us from becoming the flourishing, the thriving community?

0: that we can become because we're overlooking certain people. Can you talk a little bit about that from your own personal experience?
1: I don't think that there is what I would consider to be a mutual agreement of everyone in the community about what our shared identity is. Like, what are the things that we stand for? And I think you can throw a lot of things out there, and you can get pretty universal agreement on them. Like, we don't want our veterans to be on the streets after they've served our country. Or we don't want our first responders to not be able to have mental health resources after they've seen so much trauma on the job, or for our children to not be able to read. Those things you get fairly universal support for, but we haven't had that conversation at a community level to make the decision. This is who we are, either as Arizonans or as Americans or whatever. Not a reminder about what all of our shared values are. And instead, we've had more conversations about what makes us different. And as we start to draw those distinctions between ourselves, then we feel more comfortable with those of us that are like us, and more apprehensive about being in a conversation or the same room with someone who isn't. And the problem with that is that how far do you take it? Because you can continue to divide until every single person is an island and there's no common ground left anymore. And that is something that we all have to actively resist, because we know in our hearts that that's not the way forward. That's not how we end up with a healthy community, is by doing it that way. But we have to also, as leaders in our community, set an example for those that want it, but they don't really know what the next step should be. But it's easier when they see someone who is willing to stand up and model what those values look like. So I think it's a combination of quite a few things, of having that shared identity and having leadership that reflects that. And for the community at large to feel like it's safe to start to gravitate towards the things that we may disagree about, but realize, like, we still share the same values. We just disagree about some of the details. And those details are low priority and not all that important in the grand scheme of things once we start to really analyze them for what they are.
0: So true. And identity plays such a big role in all of this, right? And even our shared identity, superseding identity, when we talk about that a lot within peacemaking and how we see ourselves, how we see others. You talked about, just our identity and sometimes when we compare ourselves or this identity with that person and who they are, where do you think fear? What role does fear play in our, kind of contrasting identities? And how does fear shape our public life?
1: It is such a strong undercurrent of so many things that drive behavior nowadays. And you know that to be the case because that is what is being leveraged in order for some people to have power. That's the easiest way to do it, really, is to exploit fear and the differences between us for whatever your personal gain is. And we know that that's not right, but it becomes very easy to fall into that trap if we're also socially isolated. And we don't have, I guess you could say, the training where we know how to evaluate a statement that we just fundamentally know isn't true. All these people are that way. And you go, ah, but I know those people, and that's not them. That doesn't represent them. But if we don't know them, then it becomes far easier for someone to use that fear, the fear of the unknown, or the fear of something that is different from us, and use that against us. So I would encourage everyone to build up their endurance and their stamina and their training of being able to reduce or to reject that kind of message, because they've actually spent the time with people that were different from them. If you do it, and I've done it, I've realized how wrong I was in a lot of ways previously because of whatever my own bias was. You know, I grew up in a place that was very rural and very different from where I live now, because it was, you know, the Delta in Louisiana. It's a very rural South. And I brought things out of there that I had to relearn. I brought a lot of good things with me, but still some other things that I needed to have exposure to people to truly understand them. And that way I wasn't subject to having my fear of anyone that was different from me exploited anymore. And I'd say I probably took that and realized that I had to do much more work, and then became more deliberate, intentional about seeking out those types of encounters. Because when you learn one thing, you realize, shoot, there's probably a lot more that I need to know. And you continue to do that, and you just continue to learn. And so I have just made it a lifestyle, basically, to just continue to put myself in situations that normally I would have been fearful of, and realize that wasn't so bad, actually. And maybe I want to go back and do more.
0: You bring up so many good points. And what a lot of times we're told something about somebody, and we just accept it as truth without really asking the people themselves, right? Yeah. And getting to know them. We just accept somebody's opinion or what somebody has said or what we've heard on the news. And we just automatically accept that as truth without questioning, without seeking to ask the people themselves. And that's where proximity is really important, because proximity, when you're just with somebody and you're asking and getting to know them, can really just overcome that fear. Because all of a sudden you're like, why did I fear this? Why did I fear these people or that person or that situation? I didn't have to fear it, but I was told to fear it. And I think a lot of that, and that's a learning, like you said, having to in some ways shed some of the opinions we've been taught that we've adopted, to go, I don't know if that's really true anymore, or if that ever was true, because that's not my experience now. And when you meet people. And I know you've had a lot of those experiences and seen that in your work. Is there a situation, or can you share a little bit about how that has impacted you when you have gotten to know somebody, and the difficulty of even shedding those opinions that you've held as true?
1: Yeah, I'll give you an example of it. So for about a year, I substitute taught in Mesa at Lincoln Elementary, which is in Southwest Mesa in a predominantly Hispanic neighborhood. And I was teaching first grade, second grade, and doing it as part of a professional development program for teachers that I helped to develop. But it required me to actually be in the classroom with those kids and be the teacher. And I didn't know, you know, if I would be welcomed in that community, or by the kids or the parents or staff. You know, you come into it with just these unknowns. How is this going to go? And then when you're there, like, it's no different from being anywhere else. And especially with the kids are always the same, but you learn that, you know, your first instinct is not always the right thing. So, and I'll give you like a real example. So I'm trying my best to teach this math lesson. And I got one kid, he's sitting in the back, and he's just not paying attention to me. Like, and he's not doing the work. And so my natural reaction is to start to get frustrated, you know, like I told you to do the assignment, and then you're just sitting there. And And I'm like, what is going on? So I go over to him and I try to start talking to him. And then a little bit into it, I'm like, he doesn't understand what I'm saying. And then one of the other kids goes, he doesn't speak English. And I was like, well, can you translate this for me? And she said, sure. And so I explained the math problem and like what he's supposed to do. And she explains it to him in Spanish. And he goes, okay. And then he does it. And he does a really good job on it too. So he wasn't dumb. He wasn't being a little jerk, you know, not paying attention or anything. He just didn't understand what I was saying. And I noticed in me, it was like, I got that wrong. You know, I didn't see him for who he really was because I was carrying something with me of like, maybe there's friction in this relationship between communities. And it's just not true. And I'm not, you know, I'm not to be put on a pedestal because I've learned all this stuff because I expose myself to it. And there's really only one way to do that. You know, you're not going to be able to lift heavier weights unless you go and you progressively lift more weight. You know, you have to train yourself by exposing yourself to uncomfortable situations you might not ordinarily be, you know, inclined to do if you really want to see what the world is like. And I would encourage everyone to start to feel like it's okay to be uncomfortable and awkward, and it's not going to go right. Because on the other side of that is a solution to that fear that you're feeling that's driving everything else. And if you want to be free of that fear, which if you look in your own heart and realize like how much that's affecting you, you can also be liberated from that. But the way that you do it is through actually being with people and sharing the time together and just acknowledging that you're just not going to get it right all the time.
0: That's a beautiful story with that kid. And I love because you took the time. It's so easy just to assume things and build a whole story inside your head of why somebody's doing something and totally have it wrong. To your point with this kid, you make assumptions. He's being disrespectful. He's just trying to, and then you find out he doesn't understand and you correct it. That's a beautiful story of how do we take the time to be curious of people and to understand maybe there's more to their story than what we're actually seeing. Like they don't understand English, right? How many more assumptions do we get wrong? And do we create a story that's not accurate? When if we just took the time to listen to somebody or ask a question, we'll find out that there's much more there. And which can lead to empathy, which is what happened with you. It's like you kicked into empathy, it's like, okay, I get this. And just being empathetic to this, this kid and his story, gosh, that can change so much in our world. Just taking the time. And it's one person at a time, right? Because you have
1: Right.
0: no idea what you did for that kid when you took the time to listen to him and to understand his need. We're all
1: Right.
0: carrying needs. And just the need for approval, the need for somebody to listen to us. You listen to him by asking him a question. Let's talk about how listening really can be a trust builder, right? When there's a breakdown in relationships or community, and how that can lead to more flourishing community. Let's talk about listening, the power of listening. Sometimes we discard it, we overlook the significance of it. Where have you seen just the power of listening and how it can build trust in our community?
1: It is such a fundamental thing. And to the to a certain to such a degree, you know, you even have verses from the Bible, like in the book of James, saying, be slow to speak, right? And quick to listen, slow to anger. And you know, when you simplify it down like that, you can understand. Because when we're talking, like no information is coming in. It's all going out. And to understand something, you have to absorb it. And you know, you ask her how often have assumptions been wrong? And like, I think in my experience, like all the time,
0: Yeah.
1: like every single assumption, I mean, it may not have been 100% wrong, but it was a portion of it was not right. And the only way that I got that was by truly listening, by seeing people, by hearing people. And you can't accomplish that when you're the one who is trying to change how someone else thinks. So if you really want to know the path forward, it's to find those situations and opportunities where you can listen to someone and then do that. Get the conversation started and then step back. And I love doing that. I love bringing people together and sort of as an experiment of what's going to happen, and then kicking it off and then retreating and observing what's going on. And you learn.
0: You're
1: so
0: very
1: much.
0: Good at that, by the way. Very good at connecting people.
1: I start to look at all the threads that happen after that. You know, you get it right when it goes for like 10 steps on down the road of a further connection and people who start to get closer together. Because I know you have to leverage that. You know, people who are good at peacemaking are really ineffective by themselves. But together, you know, you can move mountains. Mm-hmm. And there's been so many great leaders throughout the years that are described as being great listeners.
0: Yeah.
1: You go, well, why is that? You know, aren't leaders supposed to tell us what to do? And the reason why they were so effective when they used their voices is because they'd taken time to understand. And they were able to reflect back to people simply who they are because they knew them. And you're only going to get that when your ears are open and your heart is open.
0: It's so true. And to listen, you have to ask questions and be curious. And that's a gift you can give other people, is to really sit with them and ask a question and then hold space for the answer and listen. I've shared this so many times. I've been on airplanes or I've been in places where you meet people and you start asking questions, and then the conversation goes where they just start pouring out and you can know their whole life history and they've never asked you one single question. People really do want to talk, right? And they feel seen and heard, and it builds trust there. And so to truly sit and hold space to listen is a gift we can give other people. And it's a gift we give ourselves, because then we become learners of other people. And so how do we really do that? What are some intentional ways that you would encourage our listeners to be better listeners, to create, be a part of creating those flourishing communities where we become not just people who sit on the sideline watching community, but we become engaged with community and carriers of community and connectors of community? What are some things, some practical things that someone can do this week?
1: The key word that you used is intent. And that means that you go into any situation with an objective in mind. And we have an unfortunate tendency as human beings is that we want other people to like us. And so we try really hard to accomplish that over the course of a conversation, and then really don't ever achieve any of our objectives because, you know, we're trying too hard to start that kind of relationship versus having an intent around truly understanding and hearing someone. And there's all sorts of quotes around this, you know, like be interested, not interesting, you know, just things that hold in your mind as some of the context that you bring into a situation, and really just hold that thought of, I want to be interested in this person. I want to convey that I'd like for them to share something with me. And then you might find yourself asking a question like, tell me more about why you feel this way, or share with me what your background is in this regard. And you'll find those are not hard questions to ask at all. And a conversation will go in a completely different way. It'll go a lot deeper. And then you won't be so focused on, well, does this person like me or not? You'll actually be getting to some of the more interesting parts about who they are. And in the process, they will see you and view you as someone who has created that trust in that space where they feel safe to share those things. And those two paths are completely different when you walk away. One, you forget about each other, and the other one, you carry a little bit of them with you mm-hmm. into the next conversation or in the next interaction, where it shapes the perceptions or assumptions that you're bringing in there, maybe counteracts some of the fear that you had before.
0: Well, and stories are a great way to connect with each other. We connect through stories. And just listening to somebody's story, right? And then we see ourselves in their story. They can see themselves in our story. And then how do we together create better stories for our communities as we engage and as we work together and we learn about each other? And that's really how we build the trust again. Because we're always asking the question in the back of our mind, is my story safe here? Is my story safe with you, right? So how can we be that person that creates that safe place for someone else's story to be heard and really listen to it and give that space? Again, David, thank you. Thank you for sharing your story. Thank you for always sharing your story in the community. And it's just a privilege to call you friend. And I know my story is safe with you. And so thank you for creating those safe places. As always, thanks for joining us on Amplify Peace, where we listen and learn and live differently. 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
12: 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Tomorrow, to understand future. Yesterday, Today, and Tomorrow is the program that covers the current contemporary social issues in the light of our history, to understand our yesterday, to live fully today and tomorrow. 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
13: Hello, this is In Song Kim from Yesterday, Today, and Tomorrow. And we have a very special guest today, Ms. Lee Ann Mancini is with us, and she's host award-winning podcast, Raising Christian Kids, available on all major platforms and streaming on KHCB Radio's Uplifted Station. And she is an adjunct professor at South Florida Bible College and Theological Seminary. Thank you so much for being with us.
14: Well, thank you for having me. I'm glad to be here.
13: Yes, I'm so excited to talk about very important topic and raising Christian kids in during very strange times. So, yeah, so tell us a little bit about yourself and then your program and the book.
14: Well, I'm Lee Ann Mancini, and I am the founder of Raising Christian Kids. And we're also having a parenting conference, How to Raise Disciples, October 10th in South Florida. And I have a book out, Raising Kids to Follow Christ. And our mission is just to help parents and grandparents and all who are raising the next generation to have a strong foundation in God so they don't walk away from their faith later and they're able to defend their faith when they're being confronted with these crazy views that are out there today.
13: Yes, yes. So tell us a little bit about how you begin to start these programs and motivate you to write a book.
14: Well, it started a long time ago when my children were little. I couldn't find books that taught them how to live out the biblical principles I was trying to instill in them at a young age, like bullying, being afraid, or being a servant. And so I wrote the See Kids series books, and I shelved them. I thought, well, I'm just going to bring them out when I have grandkids. Well, the Lord had other plans. I ended up writing 7 Christian children's books.
13: Wow.
14: They did extremely well. And now they're made into an animation series that's on Right Now Media, PureFlix, Answers TV, Minnow, Yippie, all the top streaming, Christian streaming devices. And from there, I noticed that children were walking away from their faith at an alarming rate. It was like 45% in middle school and high school about 6 years ago. And I felt the prompting of the Holy Spirit to research, because at heart I'm a teacher and a researcher. And I teach at South Florida Bible College. And I was finding all this information of why kids were walking away and what we needed to do. The Lord was just downloading everything. And so that's why I wrote the Raising Kids to Follow Christ parenting guidebook. And so the Lord has just been opening up doors for me to educate parents and grandparents. And this is a ministry I make no money on any of the sale of my books or anything. I donate it back to our nonprofit, which gives free resources to families that can't afford to buy a parenting book, a Bible, or a Christian children's book.
13: Yes, it was very challenging. Even when I was raising our children, it was okay up till junior high. We did a devotion together in the morning, prayed together, and then I started see the cultural changes that they bring into the home, and I was really shocked what was going on too. So yeah, it's very important for us.
14: Yeah, you know, I have parents.
13: Yeah, go ahead.
14: I have parents say now, look, I haven't done this. I haven't raised them like this. I didn't know how to do it. And like you said, I see my kids in middle school. They're starting to get different views and have a different worldview than what I was raising them to believe.
13: Mm-hmm.
14: And I tell parents, it's never too late. Have a meeting, a family meeting, and start to write together a family mission statement that says, this is how we're going to worship as a family. This is how we're going to be good stewards as a family. This is when we're going to read God's word and go to church. And if your kids push back, your teenagers push back, you say to them, well, there's three reasons we're doing this. And now these are three reasons that they can't push back upon.
13: Mm-hmm.
14: Because we have to be accountable to God how we're raising you.
13: Mm.
14: Because we want to keep you safe. And the third reason, I'm drawing a blank on my third reason. There's three good reasons. We want to be accountable for God and how we're raising you. We want to keep you safe. And if I think of the third reason, I'll let you know. But there's three really good reasons why you want to do this.
13: Yeah.
14: And then if they don't listen to the parenting legacy contract that you create for your family mission statement, then you take away privileges, and you'll see how fast teenagers turn around because they don't want to lose those privileges. So there's a lot we can do even when they're in the teenage years and they're rebellion.
13: Yes, yes. And I think we need really good tools because a lot of parents are frustrated without having a tool. Like your case is you're a teacher, you have theological knowledge, you're equipped. A lot of parents are not. I mean, one of the reasons I went to seminary was to be equipped to have a conversation with my children that have some make sense and have an intellectual conversation. So on your book, and you mentioned a thought that scared you to your core, an image that Jonathan Edwards, a North American revivalist, a preacher from the 1700, used to frighten parents. It is a very vivid example. Can you talk about that and your reaction to it?
14: Yes. And I just thought about the third one.
13: Yeah.
14: It's because we love you. The most important one.
13: That's right.
14: You tell your kids we're doing this because we love you.
13: Absolutely.
14: Okay. So, yes, Jonathan Edwards, a revivalist preacher in the 1700s.
13: Mm-hmm.
14: Now, I don't agree with scaring parents, but this is what they did back then. But I just remember this. It just shocked me.
13: Mm-hmm.
14: He told parents, just envision yourself in heaven, sitting at the heavenly banquet table, and you're enjoying this feast with all your friends and your family, but you don't see your children sitting there. And now, you know, you realize where they are. And when I thought about that, I never envisioned my children not being with me in heaven for all eternity. So that should, he wanted to motivate parents to just realize how serious it is, a job of raising your children to love and honor God. It's not just for here today, but it's for all eternity. So, you know, I was like, wow, I never thought of that. I want to do everything I can to make sure my children are strong believers so they'll spend eternity in heaven with me. And I want to make sure other parents do all that they can and equip them as best as I can.
13: Yeah.
14: And so, yeah, it was, you know, it's a shocking thing to think that your children will not be with you for all eternity.
13: Yeah. And then children are very smart these days with all the internet and AI. So having an intellectual, theological conversation is even needed. And it's different generation, right?
14: Oh, absolutely. You have to, you can't pass on what you don't know. Mm-hmm. So you have to, as parents today, we really have to educate ourselves, prepare ourselves to be good apologists and to teach our children how to defend their faith and to believe in their faith. And it starts very early.
13: Mm-hmm.
14: I always say from the womb to age three, you're preparing that soil to be rich soil.
13: Mm.
14: So from ages 4 to 7, when you're teaching them biblical principles, you're planting seeds into rich soil that grows deep roots that will last a lifetime for your child. By the time they're 15 months to 13 years of age, that's when their worldview is formulated. By 13, it's pretty much established what they believe to be true or not true. And how do you do that from the womb to age 3? Say for a toddler, instead of saying, let's take a nap, you say, let's take a Sabbath's rest and pray to Jesus.
13: Mm.
14: Now, they don't understand the full meaning of the word Sabbath, but what you're doing is you're creating the vocabulary and a category in their mind for that word.
13: Mm.
14: Later, between the ages of 4 and 7, when you're explaining the true meaning of Sabbath, you're planting seeds into rich soil.
13: Mm,
14: there's so much to do. My book is very applicational from the birth all the way to teenage land.
13: Oh, wow. I think it's excellent book for parents to pick it up and read to have a more practical tool, because that's what's missing. I didn't have any tools to, I be born in Christian family and I grew up in Christian family, but I didn't have that like a structured tool to use it. So it's great that you wrote that book.
14: Yes, you know, there's a lot of tools today. I didn't have them either.
13: Mm.
14: And before I wrote my book, George Barna, who I've had on my podcast show, he's wonderful. He wrote a book called Raising Spiritual Champions. And it kind of sounded the alarm as to what's going on.
13: Mm.
14: So at the time, George Barna and the Christian Arizona University did a survey between 13 and 14-year-old children from Christian families. Now, 70% of 13 to 14-year-olds from Christian families, 70% don't believe Satan exists.
13: Mm.
14: 84% don't believe we're born into sin.
13: Mm.
14: 90% don't believe in absolute truth.
13: Mm.
14: Then he asked the Christian pastors, children's pastors, 53% believe in reincarnation.
13: Whoa.
14: 50% actually believe Jesus sinned while he was on earth. And 56% believe that there's no absolute truth.
13: Mm.
14: So, you know, in some, this is why we find ourselves living in the times we're living, because we've failed to raise disciples and place them in the four pillars of society: the government, academia, the media, and the church.
13: Mm-hmm.
14: Yeah. So there's so much we can do, because it's never too late.
13: Yeah, my program shares a lot of issues like this. Like when we opened the market, we call it a free market. We didn't realize the market comes with the ideology too. And I think that, yeah, and coming through internet or social media, there's a bombarded with the teachings that is different than Judeo-Christian belief. And that's what really planting a seed in their minds, right? And share with us a little bit about that.
14: Yeah.
13: I mean, I was shocked that you just told me about statistic. Go ahead.
14: Yeah, the statistics are shocking.
13: Mm.
14: You know, and I think it's because a lot of parents are unchurched.
13: Mm-hmm.
14: And I think, too, that we're raising children as we did when they were, you know, back in the day, the 50s, the 60s, the 70s, with just Bible stories and Bible devotionals and going to church on Sunday. And all that is great.
13: Mm-hmm.
14: But we have to do so much more to prepare them, because we see when they go off to university, we send our Christian child to university,
13: mm-hmm,
14: and they come back unbelievers of God.
13: That's right.
14: And that reflects the 70% that don't believe Satan exists. That's 13 to 14-year-olds before they even get into college now.
13: Mm-hmm.
14: So, you know, I love this quote from Josh Movahill from Renew a Nation.
13: Mm-hmm.
14: And I quote him in my book, and it says, could it be that one reason young people are doctrinally ignorant, spiritually confused, and living with a syncretistic faith system is that we have reduced our teachings to a couple dozen moralistic stories found in most children's Bibles? Mm-hmm. Our children need the soul-gripping, life-altering, meat-based, Jesus-centered teaching of God's Word. We have to really start teaching our children young. And, you know, the experts will tell you a six-month-old can understand more than he can convey.
13: Mm-hmm.
14: You know, so start planting those seeds early and being diligent and learning the word yourself as a parent and looking for all kinds of ways to teach your children. Einstein said play is the highest form of research.
13: Mm-hmm.
14: So I asked the parents, look at the child's bedroom. Is it more Disneyland or is it Destinyland?
13: Mm-hmm. Yeah.
14: You know, Deuteronomy 6 says, train them up when you rise up, when you walk along the path, when you lie down. So that means all day long, everything you do during these 13 years, especially that you have these young children, it should be centered on Jesus, His Word, God, and the Holy Spirit. And there's so many ways to do that. We just have to do it.
13: That's right. We have to commit it to it. I mean, it's really spiritual war that we're in, really rescuing our children, and it needs a complete commitment. And I found myself really, I have to kneel every day, right?
14: Oh, yes. You know, God says our children are our arrows in our quiver.
13: Mm-hmm.
14: So what does that mean? Well, an arrow has to be made precise, has to be made as perfect as can be.
13: Mm-hmm.
14: And what is it used for? It's used to shoot and kill the enemy.
13: Mm-hmm.
14: You know, our children are our future. We can change the trajectory of our country and our world mm-hmm. by raising our children to be strong Christians. And there's so much we can do to that. Mm-hmm. You know, farmers, I always thought this was interesting, that farmers plant corn early in season, and it's to inhibit the growth of weeds and reduce insect infestation.
13: Mm-hmm.
14: Well, we do the same by preparing our soil and planting the seeds early in effort to reduce infestation of doubt, confusion, unbelief in our children.
13: Mm.
14: There's just a lot we can do, and we need to do it. And I think the churches need to step up and have biblical parenting classes.
13: Mm-hmm.
14: We have a lot of classes in our churches for various things, but you can have a biblical parenting class to help parents learn the Bible and how to raise their children and how to teach their children God's Word.
13: Yeah, actually, parents themselves, ourselves, are facing the spiritual war. And we have a busy schedule. There's lots going on culturally. And so making time and committing to spend time together, that is the first war that we have to fight. And it's invisible. So it's very difficult for in our culture to really sit down, have a connection with the children, right? It's very different time.
14: Yes. And you know, our churches, they spend more money on missionary work than on the mission to raise the next generation.
13: Mm.
14: And you can tell how much a church really cares about their children. Just look at their children's ministry budget.
13: Mm.
14: I've had many kidmin leaders say, you know, they don't give us any money. They don't give us any money to do much.
13: Mm. Yeah.
14: And in reality, that is the most important mission of families and churches, is the children, because they're our future.
13: Absolutely, absolutely. Sunday school needs to be more exciting, more revival against this cultural war, because when we were growing up, we didn't have a lot of those opposite ideas and teachings. So when we go to Sunday school, we're soaked in with the Bible stories and spiritual growth. Everything was ready for us. Right now, children have to face the spiritual war in their young age. That's really a tough place, right?
14: Oh, absolutely. And I think the important thing is we need to teach our children how to become critical thinkers.
13: Mm-hmm. Absolutely.
14: And one example that you can do for a child is that your child comes to you and says, Mom, my friend Sandy says that it's okay to have two daddies married, that it's okay. And what do you think, Mom? Well, instead of answering your child's question right away, ask them what they think. Well, tell me, what do you think, Susie? Do you think that's okay? What you're allowing is Susie to become a critical thinker. Mm-hmm. And based on her answer, you can either praise her for the correct answer, or you can gently direct her to the correct answer once you know what she thinks.
13: Mm-hmm.
14: So asking children their question back to them helps them to become critical thinkers. You don't do it all the time because you don't want to make them feel that they can't come to and ask you a question because it's going to be burdensome to them all the time.
13: Mm.
14: But, you know, helping our children become critical thinkers. And I always say use positive language when you're talking to your children. You can take anything, and it works in marriages as well. Anything you say, you can turn it around to be a positive comment and not a negative comment. For example, you want your child to get ready and put their pajamas on. So instead of saying, if you don't hurry up and put your pajamas on, we're not going to have time for a bedtime story.
13: Mm-hmm.
14: You can say, hurry up, put your pajamas on so we can read a bedtime story.
13: Mm.
14: You know, or your teenager's driving the car. You better not get a ticket because I'll take the keys away and you won't drive the car again.
13: Mm.
14: You can say, watch the speed limit. We want you to come back safe and sound and always have a privilege to use the car.
13: Mm-hmm.
14: Children respond more to positive language.
13: Mm.
14: So there's a lot we can do. The way we talk to our children, the way we interact with our children, the way we teach our children, the methods we use, and most importantly, pray. Pray and ask the guidance of the Holy Spirit to educate you, to equip you, and pray for God and His Holy Spirit to open up your children's minds and hearts.
13: Mm.
14: And start early. And remember, it's never too late.
13: Absolutely, never too late. Yes, and we are facing very different, strange time, but I think the keeping this core value of a Christian beautiful value, instill them, is important because we're living in the AI world and kids going to go ask AI every kind of questions. We are living in an AI world, and kids going to ask all kinds of questions to AI. If we don't build a foundation, AI will build that foundation, right?
14: Oh, yeah, it's very scary. I am telling you right now, our children face so many obstacles to fight against their ability to believe in God's word and to find false information.
13: Mm-hmm.
14: than it's ever had before. When we were growing up, I don't know how old you are, but I'm up there in age now. My children are in their 30s. But we didn't have to face, you know, all the technical mm-hmm. problems, the cell phone, the AI. So mm-hmm. there's just so much more. And that's why it's even more critical to have a family mission statement, to have a disciplinary contract, to make sure you're involved in your child's life and you have open, loving communication.
13: Mm-hmm.
14: It's very critical. It's very critical. You know, my son, he never walked away from his faith, but there was a time he was addicted to computer and also smoking marijuana, pot all the time. And I just prayed and did the best I could, and I trusted the Lord and the Holy Spirit, and I never gave up hope. And, you know, now he's a grown man, and he does Bible study in my home with me.
13: Wow. That's awesome.
14: So that's what I'm saying. You know, you never stop. It's never too late, and it's never too early. And you do the best you can. The devil will want to tell you as a parent that you're failing. He wants you to feel guilty and shameful for the things you've done or haven't done. And I always tell parents, don't even give that a second thought.
13: Mm.
14: You put one foot in front of the other. You ask God to equip you, to guide you. You ask the Holy Spirit's influence. And you do the very best you can, knowing that this is the most important job, not only you'll have, the most important job in the world. is raising this next generation.
13: Yes, thank you so much sharing your wisdom. And one short words for where can we find your platforms, and then book title one more time where we can buy the book.
14: Well, thank you. My website is Raising Christian Kids with an S, ChristianKids.com. Our parenting conference is Raising Disciples Conference.com. And my book is Raising Kids to Follow Christ.
13: Okay. Thank you so much for being with us. And anybody who's listening to the program, and just go to the website and purchase this book and commit to raising our children in this difficult time. So thank you for listening from yesterday, today, and tomorrow. And we'll be back next week. Thank you.
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17: And we're live here outside the Perez family home, just waiting for the... And there they go! Almost on time this morning. Mom is coming out the front door strong with a double-arm kid carry. Looks like Dad has the bags. 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Oh, but the diaper bag wasn't closed. 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
5: 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Oh, thank you, Lord Jesus. 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Well, folks, I am truly so excited, and we are all so blessed to have today with us here Lisa Jernigan of Amplify Peace. Oh, hi, Lisa. Welcome, and thank you for making time to be with us here on The Total Experience.
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5: Oh, gosh. You know, you and I have been talking about this, and, you know, the Lord's work that you're doing takes you all over the world. You're traveling all the time. So I really appreciate you just making time to be with us today. And as I said, I've been looking so forward to having you on the show. Would you please share with our audience more about yourself and your calling to help people find and share peace?

0: Absolutely. First of all, again, thank you for just your leadership and the work you do and how you show up in this world. So it's a privilege for me to show up with you and to do this together. And that's what it's all about. It's about doing this work together with other people who are passionate about Jesus and yes. making Jesus known in this world. And so with that, I was raised in the church, always have known the church. I married a pastor. We did youth ministry for a long, long time earlier in our lives. And then my husband became a pastor at Central Christian Church here in the Valley. And for the last, almost 30 years, he was the lead pastor at Central Christian Church until he retired about a year ago. And so with all of that, I kind of developed and discovered that I had a global heart. And this global heart took me, like you said, around the world, different places, meeting people, which is one of the things I love. I love people. I love hearing their stories. I love traveling to new cultures and learning new cultures and fascinated by that. I'm curious by nature. I love to create and innovate and figure out new ideas and create new places and spaces. And I just love, you know, all of that. But here's what's kind of interesting is, I have always avoided conflict and do not like conflict, hate conflict.
1: Me too.
0: And so would actually run from it whenever possible, which is so ironic because I find myself doing peacemaking, which many times I'm right in the middle of some form of conflict, whether it's conflict in the world with people, with relationships. And so I think God has a sense of humor.
1: Yes, he does. Yes, he does. And it's funny. He'll take us out of our comfort zone and put us in situations where we are going to really sharpen and fine tune, you know, how we apply and use the word, you know. And when you were talking and you said that, that just made me think of it, you know, because you're so natural at it. And, you know, your heart just comes through. I want to say real quick, you'd mentioned about Central Christian Church there. My current pastor at Camelback Christian Church, Mark Hollenbach, he used to be with Central Christian Church.
0: Absolutely. Love Mark and Debbie. Yes.
1: I figured you'd know them.
0: It's a small world, right?
1: It is.
0: Yes.
1: Well, maybe we'll just start at the beginning. How did Amplify Peace begin, Lisa?
0: That is really an interesting question. And I don't know, Scott, have you ever had one of those experiences where you show up somewhere or unexpectedly God reveals something or takes you somewhere and you were not prepared, but it basically changed your life. It had impact that you had no idea. And as a result, took you down a trail. I don't know if you've had that experience, but that was my experience. My husband and I got invited to the National Prayer Breakfast back in 2010. And of course I said yes, because I love new experiences, right? And I knew that it was going to be people from all over the world, and it's in D.C., and the president shows up there. And so I said yes for all those reasons, not knowing that God had other plans, like he was preparing me for something. And I think it's so funny because you're like, oh, sure, I'm going to do it for this. And so when we got there, I was kind of prepared because I knew we're going to be spending time with a lot of people from the Middle East and people from different cultures. And so I kind of prepared a little bit for that. But I was not prepared for the disruption. And I use that word because it was a disruption in my spirit and in my heart. Like I said, I was raised in the church, been on a pastor's wife, been involved in ministry myself my entire life. And yet God was tapping me and saying, I need you to pay attention to something. Mm-hmm. And I was having conversations with people in the Middle East, and some were Muslim, some were, you know, Jewish and different ones. And people, especially some of the Muslims, were talking about Jesus and how much they loved him. And they had tears in their eyes. And I just remember thinking, wow, okay, when I talk about Jesus, I don't get tears in my eyes. Like, what's going on here? And I thought Jesus was kind of American, and I thought that he was maybe white, right? All these assumptions and things you just believe and don't challenge. And so what really happened that weekend was God propelled me into a journey. I left there with more questions and less answers and was very curious. And so I just started seeking out people and going, I need to understand something because I think I've been viewing this world from my Western Christian identity, and I really maybe haven't been seeing the kingdom of God and what God wants me to see and understand about his kingdom and about all people. And so I went on a journey and started trying to connect with people that were in this journey, trying to just do a lot of listening and a lot of learning, because I knew God was calling me deeper into something I had no idea. And it was very disrupting. And so I had to kind of give myself permission to challenge some of the things, my assumptions, and going, was this cultural or was this biblical? You know, and I think that's a good question a lot of times, just asking ourselves these questions and asking ourselves, you know, what does God really want me to know,
1: you know,
0: and understand about this? So, yeah.
1: That's a great point. Not to interrupt, but that is a great point, because it is so crucial that we, you know, like you say, we are all raised a certain way and we have these certain ideas that are, and then as we mature, you know, you start asking God, you know, open my eyes and open my heart so I'll have more knowledge of your entire kingdom, you know, of all creation. And I just think that is so cool. You know, when we have a series going on right now at my church, Camelback Christian, that Mark's doing, that he is looking at how Islam, you know, how they think of Jesus, and Hindu and different religions and such. And what you said just resonated so much with the messages last week. Well, before the show, I love what you said. That Jesus, he didn't call us to win against people. He called us to love people. And in a culture being formed by competition and fear, outrage and constant reaction, peacemaking may be the one most important form of spiritual formation and human flourishing in our time. So when you say peacemaking, what do you mean exactly? Because a lot of people, they hear that word and they think just conflict avoidance or just being nice.
0: That's so true. And a lot of times when we hear the word peace and peacemaking, we think, oh, that's so peaceful. And what I discovered, it really is not. It's really hard work. It's showing up in places that need peace, right? Places of conflict where peace needs to be demonstrated. And so you find yourself in a lot of those places, and it isn't just avoiding conflict. Peace is not passive.
1: No.
0: Peace is showing up with courage. It's showing up in humility. It's listening. It's seeking truth in a situation, right? And a lot of times we've been conditioned, this is so me, and I still fight this. We live in a very binary world where things are either right or wrong. Somebody's either in or they're out. And we really want to do that, right? Because it makes it simpler and there's certainty in that. And what I've come to discover is in peacemaking, how do we hold things loosely, the tension, the complexity of it all, and not always just go one is right and one is wrong, but what if there are truth in each narrative, but there's an injustice somewhere? How do we focus on that and not just focus on the people? So it's learning how to really show up as a listener and as a learner, not coming in and thinking you have the answers. And in fact, there are very few answers. And really, questions are the way to go. You know, leading with curiosity. As we know from scripture, Jesus asked so many questions, and he was asked so many questions. And actually, he only responded to a very, very few questions, because he would a lot of times turn it back with another question, right? And so I find peacemaking is a lot of seeking questions and not seeking certainty. But the opposite of certainty is faith. I think that God asks us to be people of faith, not people of certainty.
1: I agree 100%. Yeah. That faith, you know, is really, to me, it just equates trust in the Father and the Son and the Holy Spirit, and that just trusting that where he is leading us, that is where he wants us to go. And it makes me think of from Matthew chapter 5, verse 9, "Blessed are the peacemakers, for they shall be called children of God." And this verse, to me, it emphasizes that actively seeking peace is a mark of God's children and a divine blessing, you know. And so when you connect with other peacemakers, boy, it's just, it has so much strength behind it. And certainly, like what we were talking about before, it just makes God smile, you know. Well, Lisa, we are living in such a divided and reactive culture right now. What do you think's underneath all that?
0: Oh, that's a good question. I think there's a lot beneath. And a lot of times we just respond to what we can see without realizing there's so much more to a story, and there's so much more behind something, right? And I found it fascinating because I think a lot of us think we're great listeners until someone disagrees with us. And then we stop the listening, right?
1: Absolutely.
0: And we do that. And it turns out that sometimes we think that, you know, yelling at each other in line is a part of spiritual formation. And it's not, right? It's like, how do we learn how to disagree respectfully and just honor each other's opinions and positions and realize there's more to somebody's story than what we're actually seeing? And I believe that, you know, what is underneath a lot of that is loneliness, there's fear, anxiety, and outrage. That's shaping a lot of people more than they even realize. Because I know even my own story, a lot of times we have to go into our own story because we can't give away what we don't own. So peacemaking starts within us first. And, you know, I find myself having to ask my question going, okay, why am I responding that way? What is inside of me that's unresolved? Or what is bothering me? Or am I carrying, what pain am I carrying? What grief am I carrying? And I think those are really good questions to ask ourselves first, but also realize that people are carrying stuff we cannot see.
1: Oh, yes.
0: And people, everyone wants to, we want to belong. We want to be validated. We want to be seen. And so I think we're seeing that so much within the division of culture. So, and how do we train ourselves to start seeing the humanity in each other first and seeing that we're all broken, we're all carrying something. Mm-hmm. How do we be gracious and kind to other people and not just attack?
1: Exactly,
0: right?
1: Exactly. I think we have to slow down and then just come before God and just have that stillness and peace and just listen to what he is saying. You know, he'll speak to us in that small, still voice. And I think at that point, you have such clarity then, but it takes bravery to, you know, to do that. It takes bravery to lay yourself out and say, you know, Lord, I want to understand more about why I'm feeling this way and why I react this way and you know, into certain conversations or certain situations and such. One thing that you often say is that people actually change through relationships and stories more than arguments. Now, why is that so important right now in our world?
0: Yeah, you know, and I'll just say, you know, I think right now the church has such a golden opportunity to become one of the few places where people can truly learn how to be human together again, where we just come and we're just with each other, we're listening to each other, we're learning from God together, we're seeking God, we're seeking his kindness, his goodness, and wanting to give that out to the world, right? And so I think a lot of this, you know, facts matter, but stories move our hearts.
1: Mm-hmm.
0: And when somebody shares their story, and, you know, you've shared parts of your story with me, and that, it moves me. It touches my heart. And the stories stick. And then you see people differently when they start sharing their story. But we also have to create those places that's safe for people to feel like they can share their story. Like, this is who I am.
1: Yes.
0: This is part of my story. And most people don't change because they won or lost an argument, right? People change when they feel connected, when they feel safe, when they
1: feel seen.
0: And so Jesus constantly used stories, and he gathered people for meals, and questions were so much a large part of it, and relationship building. And so how do we create more tables, but even expand the tables to include voices that we maybe would not, you know, naturally be around? You know, it's easy to get in our silos and surround ourselves with like-minded people, but how do we bring people that have a different perspective on life to learn from them? Doesn't mean we have to agree, but how can we learn and what can we learn from them? And so we're really passionate about marginalized communities and learning from them. And what do they see and what is their experience? And even learning from women, you know, seeing women at leadership tables and decision tables. And how do we allow these stories to move us from labels to love?
1: That's important
0: because it's easy to slap a label on somebody because we've been informed from media or somebody else has said it, but we've never asked or been with a person or that people group. And that changes everything.
1: Oh, you just nailed it. That is so true. You are preaching good right there, Lisa. I want to remind our listeners.
0: I'm a learner.
1: Me too.
0: Yes.
1: Well, I just want to remind our listeners, please tune in for Amplify Peace with Lisa Jernigan Fridays at 5:30 p.m. and other times here on Faith Talk 1360. 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Well, you and your guests have taken people through immersive experiences around topics such as immigration, restorative justice, race issues, the situation in Northern Ireland, and just deep division. Let me ask you, what is one moment or story that deeply impacted you? I'm sure there are very many.
0: You know what? In every place, it is about the people. And we come in thinking we're informed and we know. And then when we actually sit down with them and ask them, tell me your story. Yeah. And when they start sharing their story, it's unbelievable. And so even sitting across the table, recently we were down at the border in Nogales. Mm-hmm. And we were with people that have been detained and people that have fled for shelter. And when you start looking at them, not through a political lens, and we didn't talk politics, we talked humanity. Tell me your story. And I remember this one couple just said their journey to the border to seek asylum and how for 2 days they rode on the top of a train crowded with people. I can't even fathom that.
1: I can't either.
0: And just the links that people will go to for freedom, right, or connection. And so when you start hearing these stories or, you know, and recently we just led a group of women in Northern Ireland. And it's interesting because since we've been back probably 6 weeks. And then what has just taken place in the past week or two there in Northern Ireland, you realize that peace is fragile, right, at any moment, that we can't let our guard down. We always must be pursuing peace and keeping conversations open and being listeners and doing that and breaking down walls and not just viewing situations through politics, but through humanity and the pain that people are carrying. But I remember sitting with a man and a woman that represented the two different sides. One was a Catholic Protestant and in Northern Ireland, and both had lost a child to the other side, and yet they're sitting together sharing their stories and they're connected in their shared grief and their shared pain, and they're honoring each other, and it didn't matter which side they were on. In that moment they were grieving parents and they were humans, and they were both actively trying to pursue peace in this world.
1: That is
0: changes
1: beautiful.
0: When you hear stories.
1: Yes, that is beautiful. And I just want to remind folks once again that you can hear Lisa and hear tales of many stories as she's traveling all over each Friday at 5:30 p.m. right here on Faith Talk 1360. And also, please check out the website, AmplifyPeace.com. I can't even believe we're almost out of time, Lisa. Will you come back and do it again with me soon?
0: Oh, my gosh, and you're going to come on our show.
1: I sure am.
0: We're going to keep talking.
1: Yes.
0: We're going to keep talking out loud, right?
1: This will be an ongoing conversation. Well,
0: I love it.
1: I want to thank you so very much for being with us here today. And if I could just sum up, we are clearly instructed in Romans 12:8, if possible, so far as it depends on you, live peaceably with all. It's really up to each and every one of us. Well, folks, I want to thank you all so much for being with us today here on The Total Experience. And you know I have to give a quick shout out to my great pal, Jeremy. Thank you so much for producing wonderful programs here, Jeremy.
2: I appreciate you. Great guest today.
1: Awesome, totally. 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
13: Near the end of the Revolutionary War, George Washington received a letter from one of his own officers. Colonel Louis Nicola suggested that America might be better served by a monarchy, with Washington himself as king. Washington firmly rejected the idea. He had spent years leading Americans in a fight for independence from a monarchy. He would not see that victory end with America creating a king of its own. He understood that the cause of the revolution was greater than any one man. His example reminds us that power can be offered, earned, or taken, but character determines whether we use it for ourselves or remain faithful to something greater.
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23: 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Depends on the nature of the topic. 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Talking about what different religious groups believe is perfectly allowed, it's perfectly constitutional in the context of the curriculum. The teachers on their own initiative also have a broader array of rights that they cannot exercise together as teachers. 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That's basically the limits and the extent of the rights, but we do have great resources available on our website at aclj.org dealing with that issue.
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3: All right, welcome in. It's That Kevin Show for the Thursday edition, and we've always got interesting things to get to. Thank you for being here. I wanna, as we kick things off, you know, the verdict for Lindsey Clancy is expected at any minute, and in fact, during this show may actually break, and depending on where we are in the show, I may or may not be able to give you that verdict as soon as it comes down. But I want to talk about some of the background on what I think is relevant to what the verdict should be. And I want to refer to Allie Beth Stuckey on Instagram. She just goes by Allie B. Stuckey on Instagram. She's on Twitter at Conserve Millen, at Conserve Millen. But she put up today, I was wrong about Lindsey Clancy. Here's why I changed my mind. And I don't know what her previous position was, but this is, I found what she said in the following slides to be very important. She said, Lindsey Clancy was never diagnosed with postpartum depression or psychosis. So they've now had medical experts come in and determine that she never was diagnosed with any of those things. So all the talking points around what the women in pink have said and all the rest, that's just all out the window. It's all garbage. It's all complete and utter trash. She was never diagnosed with postpartum depression or psychosis. She also says this, she was not on 13 medications at once. She was not, quote, hearing voices, and she was not abandoned by her family. These are five statements that Allie Beth Stuckey is making about Lindsey Clancy that she then goes on to support. She said, number one, she was diagnosed with a mood disorder, never psychosis, and went to a variety of doctors who all prescribed different medications, which she took unreliably and not simultaneously. So another thing that we've been led to believe by the ladies in pink is that she was on these 13 different meds at the same time and that it made her crazy, and so she killed her kids. Evidently, through the testimony of the trial, none of that took place. Number two, she only heard one voice at a time, and that was right before she killed her kids. This is extremely atypical for psychosis. So one of the doctors that presented for the prosecution explained that not only had she not heard multiple voices, she had only heard the one voice. She had never heard it prior to the murder. She has never heard it since the murder. She only heard it for the 18 minutes that she was committing the murder. So extremely atypical. That's not how psychosis usually works. Allie Beth then goes on to say she carefully planned her children's murders down to the minute. She researched the distance of a restaurant she'd asked Patrick to go to, added on a last-minute errand before he left, calmly answered his phone call in the middle of her crime, brought her children down to the basement one by one, overpowering their resistance and killing them slowly with exercise bands, which had to be just brutal. Allie Beth goes on to say, it does seem like she had support from her family. She may have still been overwhelmed, but it's not true that all of her cries for help went unanswered. She said, this is Allie Beth talking, she said, I originally placed too much blame on the many SSRIs she was prescribed. For years on my show, I've talked to health professionals who have been warning about the violence-inducing effect of these drugs, and I thought Lindsay's case may be an example of that reality, she says, but is it possible these SSRIs had a negative effect? Absolutely, she said, but the case that these drove her into a psychotic episode is weak to non-existent. And finally, she says, this evidence continues to reveal, in my opinion, that Lindsay Clancy methodically murdered her children and that she was fully aware of what she was doing as she did it. Now, I got to give Allie Beth Stuckey a huge heaping dose of credit here, because usually when public figures go on the record and they make this, you know, these statements about things, they tend to, instead of recanting, they tend to kind of stick to their guns or just make it go away, just be silent on it and then not respond to it at all. Allie Beth Stuckey, a woman of Christian faith, is saying that she was wrong, that she put too much stock into this whole explanation. And I think that there's some news there. There's some breaking news there. The fact that the trial did not prove that she had ever been diagnosed with postpartum depression, much less psychosis, is pretty damning. Every woman that's ever had a child has had some degree of the baby blues. That is overly common across childbirth experience, across everybody that's ever had a baby. The fact that, clinically speaking, the doctors that testified in the case could not confirm and would not say that it was even possible that she had postpartum depression or psychosis is really telling. And it is not something that the people, and this is the other thing that really bothers me. I was looking at some stuff last night. You know, this case has been being debated in public for about 3 years. Since her arrest, since the incident itself, there's been all this public speculation and commentary and so forth. And never once did Lindsay Clancy not admit to killing her kids. Never once did her attorneys not admit. In fact, they admitted multiple times over the course of the trial, over 3 years, that she killed her kids. Nobody ever made the argument that she didn't do so willingly. And the whole thing has boiled down to whether or not she really had been diagnosed with psychosis, she really had been overtaken by the power of these drugs, that she really had had this kind of other experience that took her out. But it's hard to get around what Allie Beth said in that fourth slide, that she had the peace, that she had the soundness of mind to walk through the meticulous execution of this plan, where she planned her children's murders down to the minute. She researched the distance of the restaurant she'd asked Patrick to go to, added a last minute errand before he left, calmly answered his phone call in the middle of her crime, and then brought her children down to the basement one by one, overpowering their resistance and killing them slowly. It was not an act of passion. It was an act of methodical premeditation. There was so much here that she was point by point by point premeditating. And I think when you understand that that does not coincide with the story that we've been largely told, that she had been diagnosed with psychosis, she wanted to blame it on psychosis. But none of the medical expert testimony in the trial presented that. So now I think you've got a real situation where society can honestly look at this and say, should we be taking this much more seriously on behalf of the children? Which, to my point, is I have not spoken to a single woman that I know personally, and I've talked to many in the last few days about this case. I don't know a single one personally that thinks that Lindsay Clancy is the victim. I can give you dozens and dozens and dozens of women that believe that her children were the victim. And that's what this boils down to. Massachusetts doesn't have the death penalty. But if she was in a state where the death penalty did exist, I would absolutely be pushing for that in this case. Because this is one of those heinous, evil situations. And it didn't even turn out to be what she was trying to make us believe it was all the time. She was not diagnosed with postpartum depression, and she was not diagnosed with postpartum psychosis. Okay, Lindsay Clancy, as we have information about the verdict, we'll try to make that available to you. Kevin McCullough, glad you're with us. It's Thursday.
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0: It's Thursday, and we are glad to welcome back Shelley Goldberg, who had a vacation day away last week. We always appreciate her getting a little bit of rest and time away. Shelley, hope it was good. We're in that season now. We've been in kind of this crease for the last 2 weeks where the kids didn't have camp. Now they have school. And I was reminding them last night at dinner, school starts on Tuesday. And all of their faces went from halfway smiling to, oh. But if they only knew how much joy that it's bringing their parents to be able to tell them that. But it is time for back to school. So what are we doing?
1: Kevin, that's funny. Yes, and there are different times of going back to school depending upon where you live in the country. So your child may have gone back to school already, or they're about to go back to school, or they'll go back after Labor Day. So here are some quick tips to help you with this wonderful experience. Number one, Kevin, it's your job as a parent to be a cheerleader. You want to build excitement about going back to school because you know they're rolling their eyes and going, oh, no, right? So remind them about the potential to make a new friend, the hobbies, learn something new. Goal setting. Kids in middle school and high school especially love goal setting. So set some goals. This year, you can make a new friend. You can try a new activity, read an extra book. But you can put those things together, both you and your child. Do a dry run if you possibly can, especially with younger kids. Get in the car, show them how long it takes to get to school. If it's a little one, show them what the outside of the school looks like. Things like that really can bring down the anxiety level and predictability, especially with young children. That's the key. With younger kids, read books together about going back to school. There's tons of them in the library. You can find them everywhere. For younger kids, again, actually play school with them. Again, remind them about what will happen during the day. There'll be circle time. Then the teacher gives out a snack. Then maybe nap time. You'll probably sing some songs. The teacher will read a story. It might sound a little dopey to you, but it's so comforting to kids when they know what to expect, what's going to happen. With older kids, you want to normalize having anxious feelings, having nervous feelings, because they're going to be kids who are worried about making new friends, will the teacher be nice? But this is the time to remind your kids that how well they did in the past. Remind them of those experiences where it was new. Everybody's a little nervous when they do something new and trying something different. But remind them how successful they were in the past. Kevin, share your own back-to-school feelings and stories. If you haven't finished getting supplies or you haven't finished getting clothing, take your kids with you. When kids have input, it makes all the difference in the world. You might think a notebook looks real cool. Your kids might think otherwise, right? I remember, you know, my mom would pick up marbleized notebooks. I don't even know if they use them anymore. But she'd always get the, not the wide ruled, she'd get the thin ruled, and I couldn't even see. My eyes, I was getting dizzy. But the bottom line is take your kids with you so they can have input. Establish school zones in your home so your kids know where the backpacks go, where the lunches go, and definitely have a distraction-free homework zone someplace. Listen actively. Allow your kids to share their fears. You don't want to cut them off and say, oh, Jonathan, you'll be fine. You'll be fine. Don't worry about it. Give them a chance to really share, you know, things that they might be worried about or concerned about or excited about, for sure. If you haven't already, if you can, connect with peers, especially with younger ones, if you can find someone who's actually going to be in their class, and arrange a play date. Stay calm yourself because your energy is projected onto your kids. Teach your kids some basic calming skills like self-talk. I know I can handle this. This will get easier in a week. And by the way, Kevin, the first couple of weeks of school, don't have tons of activities after school. There's so much going on physically, mentally, emotionally. Let your kids chill. Don't make it a whirlwind of activities the first couple of weeks. Create a morning ritual. See you later, alligator. You know, a special handshake, a pancake breakfast, something. You know, come up with some rituals. And lastly, and we'll talk about this as we move forward in the year, but you also want to be aware of signs that tell you your kid's really having difficulty and struggling, stomach aches, moody, not sleeping well, withdrawal from usually, you know, the activities that they love. But if you see signs that persist, that could be red flags. Kevin, I want to know what the heck goes on in the McCullough house.
0: Well, this isn't our first rodeo. Our baby is going into junior high, so we're starting to kind of figure it out. And one of the things that the lovely bride loves to do is get in and scrub each of their rooms stem to stern just before school year starts. So this week, she's been in middle son and baby daughter's rooms. They've gone through the closet. They've gone through all the drawers. They've gone through all the stuff. They've thrown out bags and bags and bags of trash. I don't even know what all. And they've taken, I think some of those bags also included clothing donations to take to Goodwill or other places that they've outgrown and so forth. But she loves for them to start with a, you know, pristine, newly put together room that is ready for their year. And then a lot of the things that you were talking about are really true. I think routine and rituals are really, really good. We try to have the same pattern of who takes them to school on which day throughout the year. So it's just a comforting thing that they know who they're riding with. And so one of our rituals, homework first when you get home, work first, play later. It helps incentivize getting the work done, and it also helps incentivize doing it right, because if you have to check it and you've got to do it over again, then you don't want to keep rehashing that cycle. But who knows? We'll probably come up with some new ones this year. This may be the first year that Dad doesn't make the lunches every day. We haven't decided on that yet, but we're working our way through it, and I'm sure we'll come up with more as we go along.
1: Kevin, you mentioned lunches. Over the weeks, we're going to talk about it. This is a time to pay attention to healthy snacks and healthy cooking. If you haven't done it already, mom and dad, this is really thinking about having prepared, whether it's almond butter on an apple or broccoli cheese bites. But mom and dad, you know, make a change this year. Yeah. Instead of having, you know, Oreo cookies, you know, have some really healthy snacks ready for your kids.
0: I think that's good stuff. Shelley, always appreciate it. I know you're not going back to school, but thank you for helping us do it a little bit better today.
1: Thank you, Kevin.
0: You got it. Kevin McCullough coming right back. It's That Kevin Show.
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0: Just 2 weeks before his tragic assassination on September 10th, 2025, conservative leader Charlie Kirk sat down for one of his final interviews to wrestle with a timeless question. Does God still speak today? That conversation became the foundation for the powerful and provocative new documentary, Can You Hear Me Now?, that explores prophecy, faith, scripture, history, and the role believers are called to play in our culture today. Follow director Matthew Thayer's investigation, examining the evidence, weighing today's most prophetic voices against scripture, history, political, and scientific scrutiny. 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If you appreciate thoughtful conversations about faith, history, and the public square, I believe you'll find this film compelling. 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
0: Welcome back. Kevin McCullough, glad to have you with us. You know that I think that our president has done as faithful a job as he can, given the circumstances that he's in trying to keep all of his promises. He's done so when it comes to boys and girls sports. He's done so when it comes to the economy. He's done so when it comes to holding terrorists and people accountable for their actions, et cetera, et cetera. So when he is now circling back on some of the things that need to be dealt with, particularly the Canadian tariffs, I find him hilarious. And I know that some people, like Robert De Niro was wearing the shirt the other day, and his shirt said, "Hey Canada, we hate him too," and it showed the Canadian flag and the American flag. And that's not true. I don't think Americans hate Donald Trump. In fact, I think some of the things that really, really makes people like Robert De Niro steamed is stuff that he does because he just doesn't care what people like Robert De Niro think. He's kind of impenetrable when it comes to public opinion by self-important actors and self-announced, you know, spokespeople on behalf of America. Robert De Niro doesn't speak for anybody in America. He speaks for himself. So for him to wear a shirt that says "We hate him too," I think is a bit of an overstretch. But yesterday, the president, this was funny. He did it in the Oval Office. Take a listen.
9: "So this is Lake Ontario in Canada and in the United States, but we're going to make a little change. We're going to call it something different than Lake Ontario. We're going to call it Lake America. And all it takes is a good pen and some intelligence. So Lake Ontario, that's gone. Lake America. So now we have a lake, and now we have a gulf, because we have the Gulf of America, and now we have Lake America, without the of. Thank you very much, everybody. Enjoy Lake America."
0: Without the of. I love that part. There's no of. There's no of in Lake America. It's just Lake America. And you know that the Canadian Prime Minister is just like seething. Like, how dare he? Like, and this is the thing. He's allowed to do it. Lake Ontario has been a part of the United States landmass for ever since we've determined borders. You don't go into Canada until you get to the far shore. So he can label it Lake America if he wants to, just like he had the right to label the Gulf of Mexico into the Gulf of America, because we have more shoreline on the Gulf than anybody else does. So it's really funny. It strikes a chord of humor. I think that the people that get upset about that are just folks that have no sense of humor at all. But it also sends a message. He's sending the message to Canada in this tariff stuff that you're not gonna abuse American taxpayers and American producers anymore by hijacking tariffs on American goods coming to your country when we don't do that to you. So we're going to put equal tariffs onto all Canadian goods coming into the U.S., which we don't really need them. We don't use them that much. Maybe a little maple syrup. I don't. What else do they export to here besides people. I mean, there's a lot of Canadians that like to come to America, but they put all kinds of restrictions on Ford and Chevy and everything else that we send north of the border. So I think that this is one of the ways that he's, you know, expressing to them, we can have a little fun with this if you want to, Canada. We can do it the hard way, or we can do it the easy way. Let's just do it the easy way. Stop putting punitive financial restrictions on American companies that sell products in your country. And if you don't stop punishing our companies, we're going to reserve the right to put punishing taxes on yours, tariffs on yours, and then that'll be an even trade. And everything will be even at that point. Anyway, the president, like America. I love it. I just love it. I love how funny it is, and I love what a wry sense of humor he has. Kevin McCullough coming right back.
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5: 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I know we've got a lot of other things on your mind. I know you're thinking, oh, I got to do all the things. That's okay. Can you just take a couple of minutes out and send a Bible to someone who needs it? Michael Woolworth is back with us. Michael, we're talking about places all over the globe, several different continents.
6: Well, I want to take you to Addis Ababa, Ethiopia, in eastern Africa. You've got this clip from Pastor DeWessie here. A little background, otherwise this really wouldn't make a lot of sense. But he is one of those that 40 years ago, Kevin, lost about 30 family members to the Ethiopian famine. You remember this? About 1 million people lost their lives that led to what Michael Jackson's We Are the World. But that's the context from where this Pastor DeWessie is there in Ethiopia, Africa. But he has this, I call it really a profound statement to make. We often think in Africa, what's their greatest need? Food, right? Clean water. No, he says what? It is the spiritual nourishment that comes only from the Word of God.
7: We have a great need. We don't need food in the church. The 800,000 Christians in this land do not need food from you. But they are only crying out that you give them the word of God. And whoever comes our way and is able to give us a Bible, it will be a great blessing. It will be better than giving us food to eat.
6: Yeah, you know, there's a great need for food, water. I mean, I can tell you as a global ministry, our paths often cross with organizations, both NGOs and Christian, that do that very, very well. I'll never diminish the need for that. But again, as Pastor DeWessie, boots on the ground, is saying, what is it? It's the word of God. As people leave the grips of Sunni Islam, as they leave witchcraft, all the pagan beliefs and practices that are part of that that great big continent, they often have what? A caricature of Christianity. It's half right. It's all wrong. They know very little of Jesus. They need to be able to read about the God who loves them. And that is the plea of Pastor DeWesse today. But I want to tell you a quick story of a woman by the name of Dorcas, who is just outside of Addis Ababa, Ethiopia. She's part of that man's congregation. Her husband was murdered, Kevin, by members of the Al-Shabaab terrorist cell that absolutely ruled the day there in that part of Ethiopia. Now, that left her a widow with three young children. Now, listen, her story is one of desperation, too. When her husband was murdered, she was seeking answer. Somebody said, look, there's an evangelistic meeting that's happening. Bible League was the organization behind that. Kevin, she walked 2 hours each way, 2 hours each way to be a part of that evangelistic meeting. She would give her life to Christ, would become a believer that evening, walk those two hours back to her children, right? And is now wanting to raise them in the ways of the Lord. So again, this is a woman whose future is incredibly uncertain, right, in a part of the world where, as a believer, she faces groups like the Al-Shabaab terrorist cell, right, that murdered her husband. Again, this is not somebody asking for our pity or for our protection today. She's praying for what? It is the precious word of God. It happens at $5 a Bible. How many will you send today?
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0: If you could use a little extra encouragement in your day, you've come to the right place. I'm Keith Stevens, and welcome to Keep the Faith.
1: And I'm Donna Cruz. Whether you just have these smaller stresses frustrating you, or you have a major hurdle in life to overcome, there's something for you here, and it sounds a lot like this.

0: we have a choice to be in an active mode, which is independent of how anybody or anything reacts to us. And he didn't tell anybody anything was wrong because in Brian's mind, nothing was wrong. He says, I can't wait to find out what God has in store for me next.
1: If I leave angry, I'm coming back. 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I made a terrible error, but this is what I can promise you, my daughter. I will never leave you again. I trust you.

Our homes are supposed to be a place of comfort and safety for the ones we love most. Next on Keep the Faith, a story of how one man started rebuilding the bridge of trust

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1: Hi, I'm Donna Cruz. It can be easy to mess up and cause your family to question your commitment to them. And once that happens, it's often a long road back to rebuilding trust. Keep the Faith's relationship chef, Dr. Joe Bean, is here to help.
2: Back in the 1980s, my wife and I wound up apart. It wasn't her fault, it was mine. I went off and lived some ways that I'm very ashamed of now. It hurt her, but it also hurt my two daughters. Now, I did see them every other weekend. It's the only thing I did right during that time. After 3 years apart, we finally worked through our problems. I came to my senses. I asked Alice to take me back, and she did, and we remarried. One daughter was 6 when we divorced. She was 9 when Alice and I finally put our life back together and remarried each other. By the time she was 10, I was traveling and speaking around the country, and every time I left the house, she cried inordinately. I didn't want to ask because I thought I knew the answer, and finally I did. Honey, why do you get so upset when I leave? You know, airplanes are safe. I'll be back. And she looked at me and said, really? There was a time when you didn't come back. How do I know that you're really going to come back this time? And so I assured her, if I leave angry, I'm coming back. If I leave happy, I'm coming back. If I leave in no mood at all, I'm coming back. I made a terrible error, but this is what I can promise you, my daughter. I will never leave you again. You see, this is the relationship recipe. People need to have comfort and commitment to know that you're there in the good days and the bad days and every day. And if you've already messed that up, you need to go do what I did. Not because I'm perfect. As a matter of fact, I did it because I was imperfect. Going back to my daughter and saying, please forgive me. And I promise you I'll be there for you from now on. Now, don't make that promise if you're not going to keep it. Comfort of commitment. Remember that phrase.
3: They

when you start declaring the truth of who you are, it will overshadow any facts that of your past that try to pull you down. It would be very easy to stay as a victim. And the truth is, we've all been a victim of something. And the next step is surviving. But the goal isn't to just survive. The goal is to become that overcomer. And an overcomer is someone who not only knows who they are, but now they're actually bringing other people to freedom.

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1: Hey, I'm Keith Stevens. In today's fast-paced world, stress can hit us and get us down really at any time. Susie Larson has written books like Fully Alive and Your Powerful Prayers, and she shares how it's important to sometimes know our limits.
2: God is not obligated to keep us healthy if we keep grinding our gears. He's not the one asking us to drive at that pace. And I will say there's a certain arrogance in it. If we think we can do it without consequence, He will let us hit the wall. I did 15, 17 years ago and learned some valuable lessons about my limits. And I'm telling you, if we can be humble enough to respect our limits and then say, God, you are the one with no limits, you will find growth in your life that's sustainable. You really can't go through life and keep your health without a consistent bedtime. So that might need to be your very next tweak is say, you know, you might do it kicking and screaming, but your body will thank you. This is where moral failure happens. This is where shortcuts happen. This is where people implode. This is where their accumulative stressed life catches up and there's a disease that hits them out of nowhere. We open ourselves up to so much destruction when we think we are above needing rest and then we brag about it to everybody else. Until you're content to be misunderstood, you'll never be able to do everything God wants you to do. And to be content to be misunderstood is to say, I wish I could do that, but I just can't. I know my limits, but it's become one of the greatest gifts in my life is to be able to say no and say yes and ultimately know that I serve an audience of one.

0: Sometimes all you need is a story to remind you that there's hope. Steve Brown has one of those. And we've teamed up with Steve and the rest of our friends at Key Life to help make encouragement contagious right here on Keep the Faith.
1: I'll never forget the hospital visit. I asked the lady if she was scared, and she replied, "Are you crazy? This is a hospital. People die in hospitals." I loved it. You know, not only hospitals, but life is kind of scary, isn't it? When I'm on an airplane, and I've never put all my weight on one of those things yet, and the weather's bad, I always check out the pilot and the flight attendants to see if there is perspiration on their upper lips. In a panic mode, I do the same thing with God. There's never any perspiration on his upper lip. Makes me feel better. As long as he's cool, I'm cool. I'm Steve Brown. You think about that. Share what you just heard with a friend. Go to youthinkaboutthat.org.
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1: I'm Donna Cruz. It may have been a while since you've had a good laugh. If that's you, maybe that's exactly what you need right now.
2: Come from a good family. My mom had a beehive hairdo when I was a kid. And I'm not lying, at night my mom used to wrap her head with toilet paper. Am I making this up, friends? Unbelievable. Took her out TPing houses. Come on, mom, spin faster. Will you get with the program?
1: Nick Arnett is a family-friendly comedian who's written the book Me, We, and Glee.
3: What causes laughter? You know, there are two ingredients in all humor. One is the element of surprise. But there's another element in humor that people often overlook, and sitcoms are completely based on this notion, and it's called conflict. It's something that has gone awry, something has gone wrong, and we can relate to it because that's life. So we have the unexpected and we have conflict. Those are the two things in humor. Now, what causes anxiety? What causes stress? What causes fear? What causes worry? The unexpected and conflict. Isn't that interesting? The same things that trigger laughter, the same things that actually cause us pain. I think that's why God gave us humor, to balance things out. Humor is a wonderful way to reduce stress. Try to think negative thoughts while you're smiling. You can't do it. And you know what? The shortest distance between two people is a good laugh. You ever had a good laugh with somebody? They're in the same room, you're laughing at the same joke. Maybe you couldn't even stand that guy, but you were laughing together and you had a certain bond. You related to something together. Try it.

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9: I'm Paul Fredericks with some contagious encouragement here on Keep the Faith. Life isn't about waiting for the storm to pass. 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
2: In 2013, my two children and I were homeless. I lost my job. So I was getting jobs here and there, off and on, and it was just not making ends meet fast enough. And then finally, I asked one of my part-time jobs. I'm a caregiver, and I asked them to give me full-time hours. So they said, well, we have a client, but she's an at work. God just told me just be obedient. And I went there, and that was in 2013. I'm still there taking care of. My patient is 87 years old, and her daughter has been such a blessing to me and my children. I was in school, and she's paying for my tuition to go to school.
3: She has no idea how much she has blessed our family. She had no idea the days that I was coming to work for her. I didn't have any more life left in me. I was just about ready to give up. She's an angel. She changed my whole life.

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0: Hi, I'm Keith Stevens, and I'm so glad to be able to spend some time with you today here on Keep the Faith.
1: And I'm Donna Cruz. We all know that sometimes life can be hard, and you could just use a little bit of encouragement to help get you through the day. Well, here, it sounds a bit like this.
2: No, this isn't true. This label, this dot, this identity that I've given myself, this isn't who I was created to be.
3: There is a power that is unleashed when you say, you know what, no matter what, I'm going to be in this. I'm going to be all in. We are going to lock ourselves in this marriage and throw away the key.
4: You're still a daughter. You're still a son. No matter what.
0: Max Lucado shares how he deals with fear, and it just might help you too. That's next on Keep the Faith.
5: 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I almost can't believe it.

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1: Making well with my soul. Don't let me face this loneliness alone. 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
1: I'm Donna Cruz. It can be tough to overcome our fears and move forward in life. Sometimes it's fear of the unknown or fear that we're going to fail. Maybe you've been there. Our friend Max Licato has written many books that deal with things just like this, including Anxious for Nothing.
2: One of the things that help us deal with fears is to put words on them. Because as long as fear is some nebulous, ill-defined force, as long as it's an evil force, then it really seems scary. But if you put words on it, like, you know, I'm afraid of, I'm afraid that when I apply for a job, somebody's going to turn me down. Okay, that's it. I could handle that. It won't be fun, but I could get through that. But fear comes at us like this loud sound with no particulars. It's just like a noise, ill-defined. And that's where I think the devil likes to leave it. But when we, like Jesus in the garden, he said, take this cup from me, this particular challenge. Would you help me face this? When we take that specific challenge and put it in words, that brings it down to size, and we can face it with God's help.

0: is a liar.
1: I take responsibility for my action. I take responsibility for my attitude. I take responsibility for my thought. I just refuse to let things just happen to me because it doesn't work. It works when I say to myself, Jillian, you have a choice. You can either respond to this or you can react to this. And when I react, it doesn't quite work out. When I respond with peace or joy or forgiveness, then it seems to always find its way around.
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1: Hey, I'm Keith Stevens. Maybe you've been asked that question. Where do you see yourself in 5 years? If your marriage right now feels hopeless, you might imagine yourself in a more fulfilling relationship. Shanti Feldhahn has written books like The Surprising Secrets of Highly Happy Marriages and The Good News About Marriage. She says that relationship can be with the same person.
2: This group of researchers studied these people that were very miserable in their marriages and struggling, and that may be where some people listening are today. And this study followed those people for 5 years and found that almost 80% of those people that were the most miserable, if they stayed married for 5 years, that almost 80% of them were very happy 5 years later. And it's because there is a power that is unleashed when you say, you know what, no matter what, I'm going to be in this. I'm going to be all in. And okay, what is it that happens? And this one husband, he put it this way. He said, it's what happens when you say, we are going to lock ourselves in this marriage and throw away the key. Because what happens before then, if you haven't done that, it's really easy to do things to protect yourself. Like, you know, maybe you have the little bank account on the side. Or maybe, you know, you share things with a good friend that you would never share with your spouse because you're kind of holding back just a little bit. But what those things do is that they build a wall. And so this couple that I was talking to, they said everything changed when they realized, you know what? We got to get rid of the separate bank accounts. We've got to stop keeping secrets. We've got to recognize we are in this marriage for a lifetime. So we better figure out how to make this work.

0: And I think a lot of people have things in their heart they want to do, and they're like, wow, you know, when I have the plan together, when I have it all figured out, then I'm going to do something great. But the reality is, the miracle is in the one step that you think you can't take in the beginning. It's getting people to do the things that's been in their heart for so long as they're driving down that road. I want to do this. I'd love to make a difference in this way. And encouraging them to get that process started and watch what happens from there.
1: Dream.

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1: 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Are you finding yourself wondering if your marriage can even be saved?
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12: 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And then when life throws a paradigm at us, like you have to work or you go through a divorce or something, then all of a sudden your agreement kind of is challenged.

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1: I'm Donna Cruz. In the chaos of this world, we sometimes feel that we're stuck on the giant hamster wheel of life and we just can't get out. Rachel Marie Martin is a single mother of seven and author of The Brave Art of Motherhood. She shares some very useful ways to get unstuck in our daily lives.
2: Most of us get stuck because we've made an agreement with ourselves. We think, I'm not a good mom if I work. And then when life throws a paradigm at us, like you have to work or you go through a divorce or something, then all of a sudden your agreement kind of it's challenged. In order to keep the agreement in place, we, without realizing it, often make excuses. For me, it was the excuse of being busy, or it was the excuse of when the kids are grown, then I'll take care of myself. And then what happens is we have the agreements, we make the excuses, it becomes our reality. It's like a circle looping around. The reality enforces whatever agreement that we've made, that maybe I won't start writing until the kids are older. And then we perpetuate it by being busy. And in order to get unstuck is we have to rewrite the agreement. We have to understand what we're telling ourselves. No, this isn't true. This label, this dot, this identity that I've given myself, this isn't who I was created to be. And then break down the excuses. Why are we saying no to ourselves in this moment of time? Why are we saying yes to being busy and not being busy doing the things that really matter?

seeking redemption for mistakes or struggles or suffering that they go through. Everybody seeks love, companionship, children, a family, a way to figure out how

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10: Near the end of the Revolutionary War, George Washington received a letter from one of his own officers. Colonel Louis Nicola suggested that America might be better served by a monarchy, with Washington himself as king. Washington firmly rejected the idea. He had spent years leading Americans in a fight for independence from a monarchy. He would not see that victory end with America creating a king of its own. He understood that the cause of the revolution was greater than any one man. His example reminds us that power can be offered, earned, or taken. But character determines whether we use it for ourselves or remain faithful to something greater.
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2: I thought I'd given everything over to Christ, and then I realized that there was one thing that I had held on to, that I had just called my own, and that there was nobody else's, not even God. And it was my dream to become a veterinarian, because I've had that dream since I was a little girl, and it was always just my dream, nobody else's. And I realized right then and there that I hadn't given everything up to God. He wanted that from me too. I just said, fine, you know what, if that's what you want. I've lived like the past few months trying to live without you, and it's been the most miserable time of my life. So if this is what you want, it's yours. And there was such peace in that, and just letting that go. So God is good, and He is faithful in His promises, but thinking that you're going to do it on your own, it's not going to work. And by the way, I did just graduate from vet school.

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0: Welcome to Keep the Faith, the home of contagious encouragement. I'm Donna Cruz.
1: And I'm Keith Stevens. One thing that can be like a weight around your ankles is unforgiveness. Well, in this next hour, we hope you find the strength through songs and stories like these to let it go.
2: Heard someone ask the question, who is the most influential person in your life? It's the one you haven't forgiven.
3: You got to get open. It's hard. It's hard to get a glass ketchup bottle the top off. It's one of the hardest things. And if you can get that top off, be open to it. There's a better way to do life than go around angry and hurt.
4: Oh, Father, give me grace to forgive them, 'cause I feel like the one losing.
0: Maybe there's a line. If someone crosses it, forgiveness is out of the question. Well, next on Keep the Faith, one of Billy Graham's daughters shares a story of finding real freedom.

0: love. You're listening to Keep the Faith.
1: I once heard someone ask the question, who is the most influential person in your life? It's the one you haven't forgiven.
2: Wow. That's Ruth Graham, one of the daughters of the late Billy Graham. She's written a new book called Forgiving My Father, Forgiving Myself. She's finding out that you can have freedom no matter what's been done to you.
1: I was at Angola Prison in Louisiana, a prison of 5,000 men. The warden asked if we would go to death row. And the first cell I went to, this young man stuck his hand out to shake my hand. And he said, can I sing you a song? So he stood there, a cappella, stood back from the bars, and he sang a cappella, It Is Well With.

When we left, I thought that was sort of the end of my story. National press had covered that story, the fact that I was there. And when I got home, I got an email from somebody and they said, did you meet so-and-so? And so I replied to her and I said, yes, I did. Then I was asked, is he a believer? And I said, yes, he is a believer and he's to be executed. And this person emailed back and said, I take no pleasure in his execution, but he did murder my granddaughter in a brutal way. And I just want to know that he's going to be in heaven when I'm there. And I thought, oh my goodness. I couldn't imagine that kind of forgiveness, that kind of grace.

It'll clear the bitterness away. It can even set a prisoner free. There is no end to what its power can do. So let it go and be amazed by what you see through eyes of grace. The prisoner that it really frees is you.

For years, I actually thought that the detergent was the same thing as the softener. And so for years, instead of cleaning my clothes, I just softened them. 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You

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1: I'm Donna Cruz. So, you know forgiveness brings freedom, but how do you go about doing it? In his book, Love Like You've Never Been Hurt, Jensen Franklin says it's a lot like, of all things, getting ketchup out of a bottle.
2: The first step, if you're going to get a ketchup bottle open, is to get the top off. And you got to become open. You got to get open. It's hard. It's hard to get a glass ketchup bottle the top off. It's one of the hardest things. That person that you haven't talked to, that maybe family member that you haven't spoken to, I'm open. And then once you get open to it, just like a ketchup bottle, start tapping in the right place. They said if you would tap on that number 57 over and over and over, it will bring the release of the contents that are under pressure. Forgiveness is there, but sometimes it doesn't come gushing out. It's not like a squeezable bottle. And that's what I've found to be so true. You know, it might take a minute, but if you'll keep hitting in the right spot, if you'll keep praying, if you'll keep calling, if you'll keep talking, and little by little, the contents of forgiveness begin to be released from our lives, and suddenly we're hugging again and talking again and eating again and going out again and doing what families ought to be doing. God knows how to release, and you can love like you've never been hurt. Oh,

0: the release of being around people who know who you are and still love you. There's something really beautiful about that. And if the church was that place, and I think it is supposed to be that place where people knew they were sick and no one tried to pretend they weren't, it would be wonderful.
1: He said,

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0: Foundations of Freedom, a look at America's founding principles and the leaders who shaped our nation.
6: Near the end of the Revolutionary War, George Washington received a letter from one of his own officers. Colonel Louis Nicola suggested that America might be better served by a monarchy, with Washington himself as king. Washington firmly rejected the idea. He had spent years leading Americans in a fight for independence from a monarchy. He would not see that victory end with America creating a king of its own. He understood that the

0: Coming up next on Keep the Faith, when you have that sinking feeling in the pit of your stomach, there's only one thing to do. And it's often the last thing you want to do.
1: Well, I'm walking her back to her room and I glance over and I had my Bible on the living room table by my laptop. And I just noticed this funny hump in my Bible.

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1: Hey, I'm Keith Stevens. It's been said that making mistakes is better than faking perfection. It's a lesson Lisa Harper is learning a little bit more every day. Lisa is the author of books like The Sacrament of Happy. As hard as it is to forgive, sometimes it's just as hard when the tables are turned.
2: I do want to say I'm sorry. I want to always be in the habit of being quick to repent and slow to take offense. And I tell my little girl on a regular basis. Last night, this is so telling. She, I thought, had lost my phone because she told me she had put my phone in a drawer. And I was like, baby, mama needs your phone. Got to call somebody right now. We went through this whole 20-minute, it's in that drawer, it's in that drawer, mama. Well, she, I realized later, kind of thought we were playing a game. Well, I got really frustrated. I was like, Missy, honey, this isn't funny. Mama needs her phone. And I fussed pretty hard at her for being, at one point I said, rebellious. Well, I'm walking her back to her room and I glance over and I had my Bible on the living room table by my laptop. And I just noticed this funny hump in my Bible. I go over and I was like, oh, please no, please no, please no. I turn a couple pages. Sure enough, there's my phone in my Bible, as if that's not convicting, that I've just gotten onto my kid. She didn't touch my phone. It's in my Bible. And it was another one of those, Lord Jesus, forgive me. You know, I just bumble all over myself some days. And I went straight into Missy's room and said, baby, mama was impatient with you. And I'm so sorry. You didn't deserve that. Of course, her immediate response was, that's okay, mama. Which I might as well have been just, you know, filleted by a whip. That just kills you when they're so quick to forgive. But the older I've gotten, the less I believe my own press release. I know I will fail even today. The measure of not only my character, but really how much I trust God and His redemption is how quickly I say I'm sorry.
3: I'm the

most of us are either a reflection of or reaction to the people that have been closest to in our life. So be a beautiful reaction. You don't have to react with militancy. React with love and resolve. If some people who are listening have had a tough childhood. I mean, it was pretty rugged growing up. Well, be a beautiful reaction to that. You know, if you didn't get a lot of love, well, love everybody all the more. You know how awesome it is.

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2: One day I went out to do a little bit of shopping and hadn't seen or spoken with my dad in probably a year at that point. He was an alcoholic when I was growing up, but I happened to run into him that day. We were both walking up to the checkout and I looked up and we looked at each other at the exact same time and kind of just said hi and bye and left. And after that, I was just kind of thinking to myself, you know, that life's too short and I wanted him in my life. So I got in my car and I drove over there and I forgave him that day. And since then, our relationship has strengthened and he actually got saved a couple days ago. He's been an alcoholic for 20 some years. So to see

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0: Welcome to Through the Bible. You'll want to fasten your seatbelt and hold on because we're going to be traveling through the ancient land of Egypt, and we'll be going pretty fast. Our teacher is Dr. J. Vernon McGee, and our lesson is in Exodus chapter 2. And since we'll be moving so quickly, you may want to hear this study again, as it lays the foundation for much of what's going to follow as God prepares Moses to lead his people out of Egypt. Remember, it's available anytime in our app or at ttb.org. I'm Steve Schwetz, and before we get started, Greg and I have a letter to read that I know you're going to love.
1: We do. Steve, you often talk about what a joy it'll be to meet people in heaven that we've had a chance to minister to.
0: Absolutely.
1: I can't wait to meet all of the prisoners from around the world.
0: Yeah.
1: And so we have a wonderful letter from a prisoner right here in the U.S.
0: Yeah. Why don't you go ahead and read it?
1: It starts this way. I want to share my testimony of how the Lord found me. Good start. Good theology.
0: Yes.
1: All right. He goes on. When I was lost and broken. Back in 1994, when I was 33 years old, I was sitting in jail. My spirit was crushed under the weight of it all. Everything felt unjust, and I was filled with anger and confusion. One day, a man who himself was facing a long prison sentence came up to me and handed me a Bible. I didn't think much of it at first, but I began to open it to the book of Matthew. There I saw the words, "Lay not up for yourselves treasures on earth." The truth is, I had no schooling. I didn't know how to read or write properly. I tried to read those words, but I couldn't understand them. So I cried out to Father God Almighty and asked him, "Please help me read your word." And he did. He opened my eyes. Suddenly, I could understand what I read, not because of anything I had done, but because of his mercy.
0: Hmm.
1: You want to pick this up, Steve?
0: Yeah. Before I went to jail, I thought I was doing all right in this world. But the truth is, I was living in sin. I was a fornicator. I was an alcoholic. I was a liar. And in that jail cell, God showed me something deeper, that I wasn't just condemned in this world, but I was on the path to darkness without him. Then they placed me in solitary confinement. What felt like punishment became the place where I was truly found. In that silence, God opened my ears. He opened my heart. He showed me his mercy in a way I had never known before. When I was brought back into the general population, something had changed. Other inmates began to come up to me with questions. I didn't have an education. I didn't have all the answers. All I could say

0: say was, he opened my eyes, and I believe. During those years, we were allowed to have radios, and I listened every day to Dr. J. Vernon McGee. For 4 years, I listened and learned, growing in the Word. At first, I was still angry, but over time, God showed me something greater. Even in the middle of injustice, he was bringing me to the truth. When I was released, I began to witness right away, and I quickly saw how much the truth is hated. Even my own family turned away from me. Today, I have very little in this world, but now I understand why, lay not up for yourselves treasures upon earth. Those words are no longer just something I read, they're something I live, because now I know this, I do not fear death. Through the blood of Jesus Christ, the grave has no victory and death has no sting for those who have the love of Christ, and I thank God that he found me, even in a jail cell.
1: Wow, powerful, powerful stuff.
0: Absolutely. Greg, pray for us as we begin our study.
1: 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We just marvel at your power, and we ask for you to keep moving powerfully through your word around the world today. In Jesus' name, amen.
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2: Now, friends, we come today to the second chapter of the book of Exodus, and if you have your Bible, will you turn there with us? Because we want to begin right there, and we would appreciate very much having you turn to this passage. It'll make it more meaningful to you, and if you have the notes and outlines, to follow along with them. And now we find them here in the book of Exodus as we begin it. It just continues the story, but there's been a hiatus of about 3.5 centuries. There's been this period of 3.5 centuries, and the people of Israel are now slaves in the land of Egypt, and that was according to the way God had predicted it to this man, Abraham. This is the way that God had told him. We have brought before us now Moses, the deliverer. In fact, the first 11 chapters here, we have the deliverer. The first chapter was slavery of Israel in Egypt. Now we have in this chapter 2, the birth of Moses, and the first 40 years in Pharaoh's palace. And then when we get to chapter 3, we'll see the call of Moses and his second 40 years in Midian and the incident there at the burning bush. And then we have the return of Moses to Egypt in chapter 4, and the announcement of the deliverance of Israel, and then the rest of the book deals with that period. We have the deliverance then in chapters 12 through 14 by blood and power, and then we have them marching to Mount Sinai in chapters 15 to 18, and we have the giving of the law in chapters 19 through 24, and then the blueprint and construction of the tabernacle in chapters 25 to 40. I'm just giving you the outline of this very marvelous book of Exodus, where nothing has begun, nothing ended. It's just a continuation of the story that was begun in Genesis, and we'll follow it when we get into Leviticus and the book of Numbers. But this is the great book on redemption, the deliverance of the children of Israel, and we're going to see that. Now, I feel like that along with this story, what we need is to have the other accounts concerning Moses, and we'll be filtering them in here from time to time. And we have the story of Moses over in the 11th chapter of Hebrews. And frankly, this is, shall I say, just a capsule account of the book of Exodus, beginning with Moses here, and that's in Hebrews 11, verse 23. Let me read this, and we'll have a background for what we're going to look at. By faith, Moses, when he was born, was hid 3 months of his parents, because they saw that he was a proper child, and they were not afraid of the king's commandment. By faith, Moses, when he was come to years, refused to be called the son of Pharaoh's daughter, choosing rather to suffer affliction with the people of God than to enjoy the pleasures of sin for a season, esteeming the reproach of Christ greater riches than the treasures in Egypt, for he had respect unto the recompense of the reward. By faith,

0: he forsook Egypt, not fearing the wrath of the king, for he endured as seeing him who is invisible. Through faith he kept the Passover and the sprinkling of blood, lest he that destroyed the firstborn should touch them. By faith they passed through the Red Sea, as by dry land, which the Egyptians, essaying to do, were drowned. Now that is the record of Exodus, actually, that's put in Hebrews 11 in a rather capsule account. Now we widen it out here in this book, and let me begin reading now with Exodus chapter 2, verse 1. And there went a man of the house of Levi, and took to wife a daughter of Levi. That is, to me, a very wonderful way that Moses gives his own record. He gives a very modest account. And that's one reason I am turning to these other sections where we have a mention of Moses, because he certainly is very humble in the way that he presents it. In other words, I'm sure most of us would want to tell about our father and mother in a great deal of detail. He doesn't even mention them by name. These were just ordinary folk. They were in slavery. They were members of the tribe of Levi, and it's just the same old story. We're going to find it again and again in the Word of God, and that is the old story of a man sees a woman and falls in love with her and tells her so, and she loves him, and they get married and they have a child. That's getting right down to the nitty-gritty, folk, and that's what human life is all about, to tell the truth. And that's the story that is here. Later on, we're given their name. And I have asked this question of classes, and I've also heard it asked on radio years ago when they had these Bible quizzes, who is Hamram and Jochebed? And boy, they scratch their heads, and folks say, well, never heard of them. Well, that's the name of the man and the woman here of the tribe of Levi, the father and mother of Moses. We'll pick up that name when we get to the sixth chapter. Now will you notice, and the woman conceived and bare a son. When she saw that he was a goodly child, she hid him 3 months. Now that's all it said about him. He was a good, healthy child. That's all Moses is saying here. And I'm sure that many of us would like to tell about what a precocious child we were when we were little, and most of us feel that way about it. But Moses, notice how reticent he is in giving his own record. Verse 3, and when she could not longer hide him, she took for him an ark of bulrushes, daubed it with slime and with pitch, put the child therein, and she laid it in the flags by the river's bank. There are several things that we need to comment about here. I think the first thing that's quite evident is that he was not only a good, healthy child, he had a good set of lungs. And they could hide him at first, but there came the day when little Moses could really scream at the top of his voice. And what a contrast that is to him later on when he pleads to the Lord that he can't speak, you know, for the Lord. And I'm afraid a great many of us were good at crying as a baby, but we don't do so well today for the Lord. Well, she has to do something about it now. May I say that there are a lot of pious folk today that would have done it different than Jochebed did it. I think that some of these folk today would have said, well, we're just going to trust the Lord. May I say that's wonderful to say that, but really do you trust the Lord when you actually are playing the fool? She'd have been foolish to have kept this child in the house there when a guard passing by, one of the slave drivers, why, he'd have heard the child. It'd been absurd. Well, somebody I know would come forth and say, well, you know, that the child wouldn't cry when the slave driver went by. How do you know? May I say to you, faith is not a leap in the dark, as I heard a liberal say years ago. If it's a leap in the dark, don't make the leap, friends. God asks you to believe that which is good and solid, and he's never asked you to do anything foolish. When you believe God, you believe God, friends, and not some silly type of circumstance. God expects us to use our good old consecrated gumption. We need a lot of good religious gumption today. And she does a sensible thing. She makes a little ark and she puts Moses in it. This woman now is acting in a sensible way, and that's an evidence she's trusting God. Now, not only that, and his sister stood afar off to wit what would be done to him. So she puts the little sister down there. Now, again, she could have put him down there and said, oh, I trust the Lord. I'll just let him go on. I remember that a mother that I talked to about her son years ago. Well, may I say that the boy's been in prison since then. And I told her what I thought that she ought to do. And she said, well, she didn't feel like that was trusting the Lord. Well, what she did is very foolish. It wasn't really trusting the Lord. Let's be very careful. This pious nonsense today is not trusting the Lord at all. Now, she could put him down there in the bulrushes and said, oh, I just leave him there in the hands of the Lord. But she just happened to put Miriam, his sister, his eldest sister, to watch over him down there. And the daughter of Pharaoh came down to wash herself at the river. This is marvelous to me. Here's where the hand of the Lord now is revealed. The Lord's going to intervene, but you got to be sensible first. And she's been sensible. And her maidens walked along by the river's side, and when she saw the ark among the flags, she sent her maid to fetch it. Now, she came down to the Nile River to wash. I have several comments to make there. I went to the place that they say was the place where Moses was put in the bulrushes. Well, my comment is that that would be no place for Pharaoh's daughter to take a bath. She'd be dirtier coming out than she would be going in. That's the first comment. The second is, it sure is a public place, and I don't think Pharaoh's daughter went to a place like that in that day. They were very uncivilized back there. They didn't believe in nudism as we do today. We are, you know, free and believe in freedom today and expressing ourselves and communicating and opening up our minds and all that nonsense. Back there, they were very uncivilized, as you can see. So I'm sure that it was a much more secluded spot than was shown me. But anyway, the important thing here is that God's overruling now. You see, God can intervene, and it's very well that Miriam, the sister of Moses, was there. And when she had opened it, she saw the child, and behold, the babe wept. And at that moment, it was the right time for the child to cry. In fact, at that very moment, the Lord pinched little Moses, and he let out a yelp. And God brought together two things, I tell you, friends, that he's put together in this world. One is a baby's cry in a woman's heart, and Pharaoh's daughter there just couldn't pass it by. And she had compassion on him and said, this is one of the Hebrews' children. Then said his sister, and she's right there to make the suggestion to Pharaoh's daughter, shall I go and call to thee a nurse of the Hebrew women, that she may nurse the child for thee? That was a very helpful suggestion of Miriam. And by the way, Miriam is not going to let her young brother Moses forget that later on, by the way. You see, this is a very human story we are reading. Let's get rid, when we read the Bible, friends, of all this pious nonsense and get down to the nitty-gritty and find out what God's really trying to tell us today, because I think he's speaking to us on every page of this book. Now, will you notice? And Pharaoh's daughter said to her, go. It was a good suggestion. And the maid went and called the child's mother. My friend, this is a real turn of events, and it shows how God really moves when we act sensibly and move by faith sensibly. Now, the very mother of the child is called to nurse her own baby and is going to be paid for it. You can't beat that, friends. And you can't beat God when he is really moving in our hearts and lives. Now, notice this. And Pharaoh's daughter said unto her, take this child away and nurse it for me, and I will give thee thy wages. And the woman took the child and nursed it, and the child grew, and she brought him unto Pharaoh's daughter, and he became her son. Now, don't let that go by, because that is very meaningful and includes a great deal. And she called his name Moses, for she said, because I drew him out of the water. And the word means to draw out. She had drawn him out of the water, and that was the meaning of his name. Now, this is very important for us to see, and I must take just a moment here to dwell on this. And he spent 40 years yonder in the court of Pharaoh, and he was the adopted son of Pharaoh's daughter. And at that time, by the way, there was a queen that was childless. And Moses would have been the next Pharaoh, by the way. And notice this, verse 11, it came to pass in those days when Moses was grown that he went out unto his brethren, looked on their burdens, and he spied an Egyptian smiting a Hebrew, one of his brethren. Now, we're going to look at that in just a moment, but what I'm trying to do is cover these first 40 years of the life of Moses. Now, he spent them in the court of Pharaoh, and he was being raised there. Several things I'd like to say about that period that must have been true. He was trained in Egypt, so much so that he looked like an Egyptian, talked like an Egyptian, acted like an Egyptian. And he was recognized as that when he went to Midian, as we shall see. Now, obviously, he was educated in the Temple of the Sun, the great university of that day. And this Temple of the Sun was a great university, although it didn't prepare him to serve God. There are a great deal that can be said about that Temple of the Sun. We underrate the Egyptians and what they knew and what they did. First of all, let me say that this university and the Egyptians knew a great deal more than we give them credit for. For instance, they knew the exact distance to the sun. Their astronomy is phenomenal, what they knew about the universe that we live in. They did not take the position, as scientists did later on, that the earth was flat. They didn't work on that theory at all. It's quite interesting. These Egyptians had a real knowledge, and they also knew a great deal about chemistry. That's evident from their fact, the way that they embalmed the dead. We have no process like that today at all. And also their coloring. Now, I looked at some of the colors when I was in the museum in Cairo. I spent a little time in there, and if I ever go back to Cairo there, and the only reason I'd ever want to go back would be to go to that museum. They have a wealth of material. The thing that impressed me was the workmanship, was the coloring. Why, those colors are brighter today than any colors that we have. So much so that, very candidly, I'm confident many of these paint companies, Sherwin-Williams Paint Company, would give anything in the world. They knew the formula that they used back in those days for colors. They're bright and beautiful and startling and clear. And that's after about 4,000 years. And I have to paint my house about every 4 years. I wish I could get some of the paint that they used back in those days. These people knew a great deal. They had a library that was tremendous. And so this man Moses, we are told, was learned in all the wisdom of the Egyptians. That's the thing that you remember Stephen said. I'd like to turn to that, by the way, over in the 7th chapter of Acts at verse 22. Listen to this. And Moses was learned in all the wisdom of the Egyptians and was mighty in words and in deeds. Don't underestimate Moses, friends. He was outstanding, and he was mighty in words and deeds. And when he was full 40 years old, it came into his heart to visit his brethren, the children of Israel. For he supposed his brethren would have understood how that God by his hand would deliver them, but they understood not. In other words, all the training in Egypt did not prepare him to deliver the children of Israel. And so he went out, and when he saw one of his brethren being persecuted or being beaten by one of the slave drivers, why, he killed him. And he looked this way and that way. Trouble of it is, he didn't look up. That's where he should have looked to God, and the Lord would have forbidden him to do a thing like this, because Moses is 40 years ahead of God in delivering the children of Israel. And therefore, God now is going to put him out on the backside of the desert. And when he went out the second day, behold, two men of the Hebrews strove together, and he said to him that did the wrong, wherefore smitest thou thy fellow? And he said, who made thee a prince and a judge over us? Intendest thou to kill me as thou killest the Egyptian? And Moses feared and said, surely this thing is known. And when Pharaoh heard this thing, he sought to slay Moses, In other words, Moses was a murderer. But Moses fled from the face of Pharaoh and dwelt in the land of Midian, and he sat down by a well. Now, he spent 40 years in Egypt, and that training did not prepare him for what was to come. Now, the priest of Midian had 7 daughters, and they came and drew water and filled the troughs to water their father's flock. The shepherds came and drove them away, but Moses stood up and helped them and watered their flock. And when they came to Reuel, their father, he said, "How is it that ye are come so soon today?" And they said, "An Egyptian." You see, Moses passed as an Egyptian. He certainly had the background for it. "An Egyptian delivered us out of the hand of the shepherds and also drew water enough for us and watered the flock." He said unto his daughters, "And where is he? Why is it that ye have left the man? Call him that he may eat bread with us." And Moses was content to dwell with the man, and he gave Moses Zipporah, his daughter. Now, she is given to Moses, and he takes a bride. And it's interesting, many of the men of the Old Testament are figures of Christ. Not in all detail, it couldn't be. Certainly not in the fact Moses was a murderer, Christ was not, he was a savior. And Jonah is a figure of Christ in resurrection, but certainly not in running away from God. And so Moses here, in the time of his rejection, why, he gets a bride. And we are living in the day of the rejection of Christ, but he's calling out a bride out of this world today, and that's the church. And so we find him now down in the land of Midian, and 40 years goes by. And so next time, I want us to look at what to me is one of the greatest truths concerning our redemption. That is, God says he's ready to deliver Israel, and on what basis will God deliver them? Well, it's the same basis that he'll deliver and save you and me today. I trust that you will be with us for the broadcast next time. May God richly bless you, my beloved.
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15: God has caused us to be born again unto a living hope, and that hope is that we will receive an eternal inheritance. The inheritance can never perish. The inheritance can never be defiled, and we can never be disqualified, for we are protected by the power of God.
16: 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Here's a question for you. Is it possible to grieve and yet at the same time rejoice? Another way to ask it is, can you find joy even in the midst of terrible circumstances? Well, if you're a Christian, if you've repented and received forgiveness and confessed Jesus Christ as Lord, then the answer to that question is yes, you can. But practically speaking, how does that work? John MacArthur will help make that clear today, giving you a fresh appreciation for God's redeeming work and showing you how to live with abiding joy. So take your Bible, if you're able, and turn to 1 Peter. Here's John to continue his study, Our Great Salvation.
15: 1 Peter chapter 1, we're looking at verses 6 through 9 in this wonderful epistle. He mentions salvation in verse 5, a salvation ready to be revealed in the last time. In verse 9, the salvation of your souls. In verse 10, as to this salvation, the prophets have made careful search. Three times, from verse 5 to 10, he uses the word salvation. Salvation, then, is an element in Peter's theme. You will notice also in verse 6 that he talks about joy. In this you greatly rejoice. In verse 8 at the end, he says, you greatly rejoice with joy inexpressible and full of glory. Now, what I would conclude just very simply from that is that Peter has in mind here that we would not only understand salvation, but its implication, namely joy. Salvation, joy, is on Peter's heart in this passage. It's fitting because it's reflective of what Peter knows about the revelation of God. The psalmist, for example, in Psalm 4:7, says God put gladness in his heart. Isaiah, writing in chapter 35, verse 10, said that the ransomed of the Lord will come with joy.

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4: Comes into a believer's life, joy will depart. And David expressed that, didn't he, in Psalm 51:12, when coming out of the terrible sin of adultery and murder, he cried out to God and said, "Restore unto me the joy of thy salvation." Joy is an element of salvation. It can be forfeited by sin, at which point we are to be exhorted to experience again the joy that God has provided for us. Salvation, then, has built-in joy that every believer should experience constantly. Now, the question that comes to our minds is, how do we experience that joy? How do we capture that joy? Let's face it, most of us are not all the time filled with joy. We're not all the time experiencing rejoicing. What then is it that restores that joy? What is it that motivates that joy? What is it that captures that joy? What is it that discovers that joy? Well, that's exactly what we're going to find out from Peter in verses 6 through 9. Before we look at those verses specifically, be reminded that it's important for Peter to bring up the subject of joy because his readers need so much to be reminded of it. They're in a very difficult situation. It was a time that easily could rob them of their joy. And that is why Peter ties joy in to their salvation, reminding them of the blessedness of knowing God through Christ, and that they should know joy in spite of all of that. They're facing difficulties that in no sense should diminish their joy. Now let's look at verse 6 through 9, and you listen as I read. "In this you greatly rejoice, even though now for a little while, if necessary, you've been distressed by various trials, that the proof of your faith, being more precious than gold which is perishable, even though tested by fire, may be found to result in praise and glory and honor at the revelation of Jesus Christ. And though you have not seen him, you love him. And though you do not see him now, but believe in him, you greatly rejoice with joy inexpressible and full of glory, obtaining as the outcome of your faith the salvation of your souls." That is a rich, marvelous, profound statement. And it opens up to us this whole matter of joy. Peter really answers the question here implicitly that we asked earlier. What do believers in the midst of trouble need to focus on to regain their joy? Where do I go to find my joy when my circumstances aren't all I would like them to be? Joy is produced by things that are much deeper than the things that produce happiness. Positive circumstances produce happiness. A positive relationship with the living God through Christ produces joy. Happiness comes from positive events. Joy comes from a deep down confidence that your life is hid with Christ in God. Joy is connected with salvation. So you say, "Well, John, where do I look at my salvation to get that joy, to discover that joy, to focus on that joy, to capture that joy?" Peter tells us five things. Five points of contact to rediscover your joy. I don't know where you are in your Christian life, but if you're not rejoicing always, if you're not rejoicing always in the Lord, if you don't have that deep down sense of peace and satisfaction, that glowing heart, that burning, exhilarating thrill in your life, no matter what the circumstances are, you need to get your joy back. And Peter gives us five perspectives. Your joy is going to come from deep within. It's not related to your circumstances. It's not related to what you're experiencing in one sense. In another, I'll show you that it is. It comes from confidence in

0: certain things. The first one, it comes from confidence in, one, a protected inheritance. A protected inheritance. This is the first great verity that brings salvation joy. Notice verse 6. In this you greatly rejoice. That word greatly rejoice is a very, very expressive term. Jesus uses it in Matthew 5:12 in the Beatitudes, and it's translated in the Authorized Version, be exceedingly glad. Peter uses it 3 times, and Paul never uses it. It is a much stronger word than the word to rejoice, kairo, much stronger. It means to be exceedingly glad, to be superabundantly happy in the profound sense, not in the circumstantial sense. And so he calls for great rejoicing. The word is always used of spiritual joy, never temporal joy. It's always used of joy that comes from a relationship with God, never used of joy that comes from a relationship with anybody else. And since it's in the present middle voice in the Greek, it has the idea of a continual, exuberant joy and gladness. You could translate it, be jubilant, be exuberantly glad. And so he calls for great rejoicing. Over what? In this, he says, you greatly rejoice. What does this refer to? We have to go back to verses 3 to 5. Blessed be the God and Father of our Lord Jesus Christ, who according to His great mercy has caused us to be born again to a living hope through the resurrection of Jesus Christ from the dead, to obtain an inheritance which is imperishable and undefiled and will not fade away, reserved in heaven for you, who are, here it is, protected by the power of God through faith for a salvation ready to be revealed in the last time. We studied that, and we said that Peter here is talking about a protected inheritance that every one of us in Christ have with God. God, through His mercy, has caused us to be born again unto a living hope, and that is a hope that ever lives. And that hope is that we will receive an eternal inheritance. The inheritance can never perish. The inheritance can never be defiled. The inheritance can never fade away. And we can never be disqualified, for we are protected by the power of God. So we have a protected eternal inheritance. In this, he says, you are jubilant. Where are you looking for your joy? That's the question. Are you looking for your joy in your circumstances? It isn't there. Circumstances will betray you. But if you recognize that your joy can be found in your protected inheritance, nothing can touch that. The marvelous promise of God to every believer is that we have an eternal, imperishable, undefiled, unfading inheritance, which is our ultimate glorification in final salvation. It is presently reserved for us, securely held in heaven until the last time when we see Jesus face to face. That glorious eternity which God the Father, by mercy, has granted to us through the new birth is the hope that fills our hearts. In this you rejoice. Beloved, get your eyes off this world. Quit looking for your satisfaction here. It's your eternal glory in heaven that is the focus. Paul said it, set your affections on things what? Above, Colossians 3, not on things on the earth. You have the promise of a full and eternal salvation reserved for you in the safest place in the universe, the holy heaven of God. Nothing can happen to it, and nothing can happen to you. What a source of joy to realize that our full inheritance is waiting for us, that we are secure. Nothing can ever alter that. And we await that inevitable moment when we receive the inheritance. That is cause for joy. Cause for joy. There was a moment in the New Testament when that joy perhaps was elusive, that joy of a protected inheritance. In John 16, you remember Jesus talking to the disciples? He said, a little while and you'll not see me. Again a little while and you will see me. Truly, truly, I say to you, you will weep and lament, but the world will rejoice. Why? Because I'll be dead. I'll be gone. And you'll weep and the world will rejoice. You'll be sorrowful. And then he said, but your sorrow will be turned to what? To joy. Whenever a woman is in travail, she has sorrow, because her hour has come. But when she gives birth to the child, she remembers the anguish no more for joy that a child has been born into the world. Therefore, you too now have sorrow, but I will see you again, and your heart will rejoice, and no one takes your joy away from you. There was a dark hour, the time when Jesus was in the grave, and joy was really elusive. Because the promised inheritance hadn't yet really been verified. It was fine for Jesus to say, I'm going to prepare a place for you, and I'm going to come again and take you to be with myself. But when he was dead in the ground, it was a little hard to hold on to that. And there was a moment of sorrow. But when Jesus burst out of the tomb and saw those disciples, their sorrow was turned to joy. Because the promise of life after death for them seemed more believable since Christ had conquered death himself. And there was even more implied in that text in John 16. I believe Jesus was even going beyond his resurrection and talking about the coming of the Spirit. There was still a time of difficulty. Even when Jesus rose from the dead, when the disciples were struggling in their hearts with all that was going on because they had not yet received the resident Holy Spirit. And then Jesus said, I'm going to go away and send you the Spirit, and the Spirit will take up residence in your life. And the Spirit is the source of joy. For Galatians 5 says the fruit of the Spirit is love, joy. Jesus had both in mind, no doubt, when he said your sorrow will come, but your sorrow will turn to joy. You'll weep for a while, but then your weeping will turn to joy, which no one will ever take from you, because it is joy based on the resurrection, joy based on the coming of the Spirit. For one brief moment in time, the promises of God through Christ to his own seemed elusive, and the joy seemed absent. But when the resurrection came, and soon after the Holy Spirit came, the joy of future inheritance came to life. And no one will ever take it away again. Never again. That's why Paul in Romans 5:2 says, we rejoice in the hope of the glory of God. That's why he says in Romans chapter 12, in verse 12, rejoicing in hope. Because his hope is in the resurrection. And his hope is generated by the indwelling Holy Spirit, who is, mark it, the guarantee of our protected inheritance. In Ephesians chapter 1, a wonderful portion of Scripture, verse 12 says that we have hope in Christ. And then in verse 13, it talks about the message, the gospel of salvation, and having believed, you were sealed in him with the Holy Spirit of promise. Listen to this. Who is given as a pledge of our inheritance. The Spirit of God is the down payment on your protected inheritance. He is the arabon. Paul uses that word. It means engagement ring, to verify that the wedding will really come off. You can rejoice, beloved, at your glorious inheritance. Kept for you and you being kept for it. And nothing can ever steal your joy, because that joy is built on a historical fact, the resurrection of Christ. It is built on a present experience, the indwelling power and presence of the Spirit of God. That's joy. And that's joy over a protected inheritance. Now, if you're going through trials in life, Instead of looking at this mundane temporal world with all of its problems, you need to look at your protected eternal inheritance. If you're having trouble with that, get the series on heaven and go over it again. Now, I'm not talking about pumping up emotion. You understand that? I'm not talking about something artificial, facetious, or insincere. I'm not asking you to pretend to have a joy that isn't real. I don't think you can manufacture joy. I don't want you to deny pain. I'm not asking you to deny suffering. I'm not asking you to deny sorrow or deny trouble. It's not going to go away, but I am saying decide which way you're going to look. You look out in life of a window. You're like a train. Imagine a train passing through the mountains. We've all had that experience, most of us. And on this side of the train, and it's a train with a lot of windows to see. Maybe you're up in the observation car. And on this side is a high mountain, and you're running very close to it, and all you can see is dark shadow. On the other side, magnificent valleys and meadows and streams and lakes are in your vision, stretching as far as your eye can see. What are you going to look at? Well, some people in life just choose to stare at the dark mountain. That's their perspective. On the other hand, if you want to rejoice, look at your new life, your new hope, your new wealth, your security in Christ. And undoubtedly, the reason that so many Christians are miserable, weighed down with burdens and guilt and unfulfilled aspirations and broken resolutions, is because they don't look at their glorious, protected, eternal inheritance. Your joy, now listen carefully, must be in great part the joy of anticipation. The joy of anticipation. And that's valid. Hey, you live with the joy of anticipation in a temporal sense. You get all pumped up months and months and months before you go on vacation. Usually the anticipation's better than the actuality. You're about 3 days into your vacation and you're saying to yourself, why am I spending all this money? In this case, reality will far exceed anticipation. But anticipation is enough to give you joy. Let's pray together. Thank you, Father, for the rich testimony of Peter, who certainly could have been accused of being a crackers and cheese believer himself, seemingly never able to cash in on what was already his by right because his faith was weak. Thank you for the testimony in his own heart of how his faith was strengthened by the resurrection and the coming of the Spirit. Lord, help us who are so prone to weakness, so prone to spiritual smallness, so prone to the ridiculousness of not taking advantage of the joy you've given to us. Help us to live in the light of a protected inheritance and a proven faith. Help us to rejoice in the life to come because it is an escape from trials into eternal glory, and help us to rejoice in the midst of trials because they prove our faith and we can go on our way rejoicing, knowing confidently that we have a faith that stands. May we know joy in all its fullness, that we might be a testimony to the grace of Christ, whose joy it is that we have received. For he said, my joy I give you. Thank you, Father, for the joy of the Lord, which is indeed our strength. We pray in Christ's name.
1: 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Look for Grace to You television this Sunday on DirecTV Channel 378. And then be here Monday when John MacArthur continues to show you the glorious realities of our great salvation. It's another 30 minutes of unleashing God's truth, one verse at a time. On Grace to You.
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7: Near the end of the Revolutionary War, George Washington received a letter from one of his own officers. Colonel Louis Nicola suggested that America might be better served by a monarchy, with Washington himself as king. Washington firmly rejected the idea. He had spent years leading Americans in a fight for independence from a monarchy. He would not see that victory end with America creating a king of its own. He understood that the cause of the revolution was greater than any one man. His example reminds us that power can be offered, earned, or taken. But character determines whether we use it for ourselves or remain faithful to something greater.
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9: So Justin, I was playing that video game Forest Brigade, and it was pretty cool. 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So what did you do?
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14: Because the world says you can only have peace when there's no chaos, or you can only have peace when everything's going exactly as you would like it to go. 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
13: Thanks for joining us. I'm John Fuller.
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16: We're going to dive into this talk for the time we have in this session, talk about kind of peace in the home.
14: Absolutely.
16: And here's the first principle. We can't control all the chaos happening in the world, but we can control whether or not we allow God's peace to reign in our hearts and our homes.
14: Right.
16: Like, guys, the world is nuts right now. Like, if you turn on the news for 5 minutes, you're just going to feel just that lack of peace because there's just chaos happening everywhere. And we can't control all of it. We need to be responsible to do what we can in our communities and globally even to be about bringing God's peace and God's kingdom to this broken world. But we're going to realize we can't control all of it. But what we do have more control than we realize of is what happens in our own home.
14: Right.
16: Is our own home going to be a sanctuary and safe place where we as a couple, us, our kids, whoever is there, can experience God's peace in a place where there's joy and laughter and a place where we can bring the troubles of life and deal with them together and pray about them, but ultimately, it's going to be a place of peace. And maybe you didn't grow up in a house like that. Maybe you grew up in chaos and you think that's just how home has to be, but you get the opportunity and the responsibility to break and change that cycle in your home. Because you're not responsible for the kind of home you grew up in, but you're completely responsible for the kind of home your kids are growing up in. And we've got the opportunity to say, I want it to look different than it did for me. I want it to look different than it did in my grandparents' generation. Maybe they didn't know the Lord. Maybe they didn't know any better. But now God is showing us there's a different and better way. And we're going to talk about how to live in that reality in our homes. So one time we accidentally, on a road trip, left one of our children at a gas station. He's a middle child. He's used to it. But no. So we stopped, bathroom break, because somebody with that many kids, somebody's always got to go. And so we pull off the road, and I'm mad, and I'm in a hurry, and we get there, and it's a one-seater, and there's this huge long line for this one seat, and I'm like, we're not doing this. Like, we got a car full of boys. We'll find a tree. We'll find something. We're not doing this. So, like, let's load back up. And we get loaded up, and we start driving down the road. And my oldest in the back, a few minutes later, he is, hey, Dad. Where's Connor? And I'm like, what? And he's like, yeah, I don't think he's here. And I look back, and sure enough, he wasn't. So we drive all the way back to this gas station, and Connor had stayed in that line and had made it all the way up the line and was now in there. And so I run to the front of the line, I'm beating on the door. Connor, are you in there, buddy? And he's like, hey, Dad, I'm in here. I'm like, oh, good. I was just worried about you. You were taking a while. I told your brothers we couldn't get snacks here, but how about when you get out, you pick out whatever snack you want, and all this stuff. And,
17: yes.
16: You know, we got, he was fine. But I didn't feel so bad because Jesus' parents did that. Have you read this in the Bible? The people that God picked to raise his son lost Jesus for 3 days, guys. I mean, this was like 15 minutes. Mary, you know, the Mary, did you know that Jesus is missing and you need to put out an Amber Alert because it was like a day before they even knew he was gone. And I think God put stuff like that in the Bible just to make us feel better. Like, you know what? Because I just picture Mary and Joseph. Like, can you imagine that search? Like, what are they feeling when you lose Jesus? What marriage moment is that? Like, we're definitely going to hell. We lost Jesus. Like, we lost Jesus. I didn't even know that was theologically possible, and we've literally lost him. But they found him, and it worked out. It's all in the Bible. I don't make any of this stuff up. It's in the Bible.
17: Yes.
16: But I'm saying, like, every home has experienced some chaos.
17: Mm-hmm.
16: Every home has had moments of imperfection, moments when we need God's grace. But truly, the good part is through it all, because of his ever-present indwelling of the Holy Spirit within us, we don't lose Jesus. He's with us through it all.
17: That's right.
16: And whatever chaos you brought in here this weekend, whatever fear, whatever uncertainty, whatever panic, whatever you're wrestling with, first off, the first thing I want you to know before we dive into the truth of God's word and what he wants us to know in those moments is you're not alone. And here's part of the reason how I know you're not alone. Every one of us in life are going to face moments that we just feel like, I'm not equipped to deal with this. I'm not equipped to deal with what's happening in my marriage right now. I'm not equipped to deal with the news of wars and panic and chaos and all these things happening all over the world. I'm just not equipped, and I don't know what to do. And the most underlined Bible verse kind of speaks to the same thing, because this was underlined the most.
17: It's Philippians 4, 6, and 7. Don't worry about anything. Instead, pray about everything. Tell God what you need and thank him for all he has done. Then you will experience God's peace, which exceeds anything we can understand. His peace will guard your hearts and minds as you live in Christ Jesus. And you guys, one of my favorite parts of this verse is where it talks about how God's peace is something that exceeds anything we can understand. And those of you who've had those heart-wrenching moments where literally it takes your breath away, like you've had such a great loss, or you've just experienced heartbreak beyond anything that you could ever even imagine. And in that moment, when you really turned to the Lord, you had a supernatural peace that you can't even explain. And I know we've had that in our life, and we're going to share a little bit about that. But that's the thing about God's peace, is it's not really how the world defines peace. Because the world says you can only have peace when there's no chaos, or you can only have peace when everything's going exactly as you would like it to go. But the truth is, every time we read about peace in the Bible, it really has nothing to do with our circumstances. And I take great comfort in the fact that we have a God, we have a Savior who is always all too ready to give us peace in the midst of it. And you guys, sometimes he provides peace by changing our circumstances, but most of the time, it has nothing to do with that change of circumstances, but everything to do with the presence, just his presence, of knowing that we're not alone, of knowing that he never wastes our pain, of knowing that he really is the Prince of Peace in our life.
16: And so how do we get it? How do we keep it? Peace, as the Bible describes it, is this. It's a gift from God that we must pursue, promote, and protect. Something that Jesus, the Prince of Peace, wants you to have in your marriage and in your heart and in your home, even in those brokenhearted seasons, because as the Bible says, he is near to the brokenhearted. He rescues those whose spirits are crushed. So while we have God's presence with us all the time, it's like the Bible saying we can experience God's presence in our life in a very unique way in those moments of heartbreak and in those moments where it seems like everything is upside down. That's where we can sense our Savior most. He's always with us. He's omnipresent. He's always with us. But he says, I'm going to give you this extra portion of my grace and my presence in those moments when you need it most. I heard this mom who had 15 children one time being interviewed, and they asked, how do you love all your children the same? And she said, I don't love them all the same. And it kind of took the interviewer back. And the interviewer said, well, which one do you love the most? And she said, whichever one is hurting the most. And I think it's kind of a picture of the heart of God, our perfect, compassionate Father, that yes, he loves us all with a limitless love, but yet there's this special place in his heart that's just for those of his children in those moments where my kid's hurting.
17: Yes.
16: I mean, to me, one of the shortest verse in the Bible is so comforting. It just says Jesus wept. And it reminds me that we've got a Savior who's not distant from our pain. He knows what that feels like. And in our moments of tear and in our moments of pain, he is there to give us peace. Jesus says this, peace I leave with you. My peace I give to you. I do not give as the world gives. So don't let your hearts be troubled and do not be afraid. And Ashley did a kind of a word study a few years back on what that peace, what shalom really means, and discovered something that to me was just, it completely changed the way that I saw peace. Because I used to see it the way she described a lot of us seeing it. It's just the absence of trouble. Mm-hmm. And there's always trouble around, and yet God calls us to live perpetually in peace. And I didn't understand what that looked like until she kind of did this deep dive into the Old Testament, and it was mind-blowing for me.
17: Yes. Years ago, I wrote a book called Peace Pirates, and I just have always longed to have God's peace in my life, like most of us in this room. And I, you know, after I went through my anxiety and depression battle, especially, I just really was like, how can I keep God's peace in my life? So I knew that the original Hebrew word for peace is shalom. And so when I went to those ancient Hebrew word pictures to see how they would have written shalom to each other, I found this, and they're going to put the picture on the screen here. So if you want to write this down, this is something that has meant the world to me. I still wear it on my wrist because I want to remember the meaning of what God's peace actually is in our lives. And it means this. God's peace is breaking the authority established by chaos. Breaking the authority established by chaos. And so when you really look at what that meaning is and how those Hebrews understood what their maker really meant when he talked about peace in their lives, when they would hear about God's peace in their lives, it meant nothing about the circumstances and everything about who was the authority in their life. So in essence, it's really about God being our authority and not letting anything else be our authority in our life. So we can't allow that addiction to be the authority in our life. We say, God, break this addiction, and you be the authority over my life so I don't feel like I'm thrown to and fro by the chaos in my life. It means breaking the anger that is in your home, not allowing that anger to be the authority, not allowing that to change how you think about your spouse and how you think about your circumstances, but allowing God to be your authority, where he says you're a masterpiece, that he has good plans for you. Yes, there are real diagnoses that we all face, but we cannot allow it to be our authority. We must say, God, you are still my authority. We know you don't waste pain. Lord, be the king over my life. And the more we keep on surrendering our lives to him and saying, God, you are the one, you are the authority over my life, the more we will experience his peace. And I don't know about you, but I think that's amazing. Because to me, that says that we can get through anything. That says that we always have a Savior right there for us, but it does taking us pursuing, promoting, and protecting the peace in our hearts and homes. But it starts with full surrender. And you guys, I know this isn't easy. It's so easy as human beings to be taken back by the circumstances that come our way. It's so easy to allow the enemy to let shame set in. But you guys, shame is not meant to be a staying place. It's a place of conviction that leads to repentance, literally going the other way, walking away from the thing that is keeping you in shame. But it takes us recognizing what that thing is to be able to walk in that freedom.
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13: Welcome back to Focus on the Family with Jim Daly. Let's return now to the presentation from the Willises as Dave reflects on Ashley's insights.
16: When she discovered that, it kind of helped the scales fall off my eyes to experience God's peace in a new way and the gift of that, to realize I don't have to be ever controlled or defined or ruled by any of the circumstances, any of the chaos that's happening outside in the world, because none of that is my authority. And it's just a reminder to me when I'm feeling fear or uncertainty or anxiety about that chaos or about whatever I might be facing, to run back into the arms of my Savior and remind myself that, Lord, you're my authority. You're my God. You're the one who's bigger than everything that I'm facing, and you love me more than I can imagine. And this pain that I'm facing is a temporary pain, because that's the promise we have as Christians. Every pain will ever face is a temporary pain, and every joy we'll ever experience is an eternal joy. And when we keep that perspective, it helps us to get through those difficult seasons, to know this too shall pass. This is temporary. And yet we have a very real enemy who does everything he can to try to make us feel overwhelmed by whatever is happening around us. Because that's part of his game plan. He wants you to feel overwhelmed, isolated, alone, in shame, in bondage, in guilt, and to make you feel like the chaos has completely taken over. You know, we saw a kind of a visual reminder of this, you know, on a trip. We took a big birthday trip for Ashley a while back and went to a place we'd always wanted to go. And we're hiking through a forest in Costa Rica, which is just a beautiful place.
17: It is.
16: And so we were there hiking around and we came across this big tree. And Ashley asked the tour guide, said, "What's up with this tree?"
17: Yeah.
16: And when he explained it, I don't know, it kind of was like a reinforcement of some of these principles. It ties into this.
17: I said, "Can you tell me more about it?" And he's like, "I'm so glad you asked me about this, because this tree is considered to be kind of a freak of nature." And he said, "It's actually a symbiotic tree. The tree that you're looking at used to have a host tree inside of it." And I was like, "What do you mean?" And he said, "Well, we actually call this tree the strangler tree." And he said, "And here's why. So the strangler tree forms a root system close to a healthy tree or host tree. And when it realizes that that healthy tree has a good light source, good water source, good air source, and good nutrients, it basically kind of slivers its root towards the tree and tries to act like it's just being a friend of that tree. And scientists literally refer to what the strangler tree does to the host tree as nature's unwanted hug," which I just thought was really sweet and kind of creepy. But anyway, so he's basically going up near that tree like, "Hey, can I just, you know, can I get some of this sunlight with you? I just need a little bit, and maybe just a little bit of your water." And little by little, that strangler tree goes around and around and around, and its root system just keeps on getting tighter and tighter and tighter around the host tree, before the host tree even realizes it. And it forms this fortress around it, like in that picture. And eventually, it sucks the life out of the host tree and literally chokes it out and takes all of its water source, all of its light source, all of the nutrients, and the very air that it needs to survive. And as I was looking at this, it reminded me of another thing I found in my research when I was researching shalom. And I found this other Hebrew word that is very closely related to shalom, and it's the word shalal. It's spelled S-H-A-L-A-L. It's taking authority or seizing authority by destructive means. Yeah. So when I saw that strangler tree, I was like, well, there's shalal. There's a physical example in nature of what shalal is. And, you know, thankfully, we don't have to be like that strangler tree, but I do feel like there's things in our life that are like strangler trees. There's things in our life, relationships in our life, habits in our life that are literally sucking the very life out of us. And the enemy would love for us to believe that we've got to have to be like that healthy tree and allow these things to overtake us. But we have a God that says he is greater, that there is nothing that he cannot overcome. There is nothing in our life that he cannot help us with. But we have to be able to recognize it. And it takes us being mindful and saying, Lord, search my heart. And even as a married couple, Lord, search our hearts. Please reveal the strangler trees in our life. Because just like that strangler tree was so crafty with that host tree, there's little blind spots in our life where we get going on autopilot and we're just trucking along. And before you know it, there's this thing in our life and we're like that host tree. And we're all of a sudden, it's like we have this fortress around us and we can't really think clearly and we can't really see clearly. And our relationship is a little bit rocky and we're like, what happened? And that's why we got to keep rooted and surrendered to the Lord, because he will help us to see what these things are. And I'm telling y'all, we have a powerful God that comes in and rescues us and busts up that root system and says, he is my child, she is my child, stop messing with my kids.
16: That's right.
17: And I just want to say this, that we have a God that, you know, we know in the word it says he raises dead things to life. Well, he raises dead marriages to life. Like, you might have come to this conference and felt like this is our last ditch effort. We're going to go through the motions. We're going to say we did it. You know, we went through the motions. We tried. But I want you to know that God has you here for a reason, because he wants to give you something new. He is doing something new for you, and he is bringing you new life, and he can take your marriage to a place that you never thought it could go. But it takes time. It takes also honesty, takes vulnerability, and being willing to reveal the strangler trees in your life and allow God to do the work that he needs to do to make you healthy once again.
16: And that's a powerful and beautiful picture of what God wants for all of us. And so how do we get there? We remember to embrace peace when we remember we don't have to carry our burdens alone. And in marriage especially, we should never carry our burdens alone. So you have a burden bearer in Christ and also in your spouse. First in Christ, Jesus said, come to me all who are weary and carry heavy burdens, and I will give you rest. That our Savior is calling us to him and saying, let me take that weight off your shoulders. You were never meant to carry it. Let me carry that for you. As you just put your trust and your hope in me, let me walk with you through this. And then within marriage, we should do this, carry each other's burdens. And in this way, you will fulfill the law of Christ. That your joys in marriage, when you share your joys, the joys get twice as joyful. And in marriage, when you share your burdens, the burdens get less than half as heavy. Because when we're sharing each other's burdens, it makes the load much easier to bear. And like Ashley said yesterday, that's why there's never just his burden or her burden. It's always ours. It's always something we're going to face together. And I think that we miss out on that sometimes because we're prone to focus on the wrong things. Like, the enemy is a great distractor, and he wants to get your eyes focused on the wrong things. He wants your eyes focused on everything that you feel is wrong with your spouse, or everything they're doing that annoys you, or everything that's chaotic out in the world, or everything that you feel is wrong with yourself. And we've got to sometimes start by shifting our perspective and say, Lord, help me to be Philippians 4:8. Let me fix my mind and my thoughts on that which is good and beautiful and pleasing and excellent and worthy of praise. It doesn't mean I put my head in the sand and pretend like the problems aren't there, but it lets me look at those struggles with the right perspective. We've got to be able to put our perspective and our eyes on the right thing, because you're going to find whatever you keep looking for. Jesus said, whatever you keep seeking is what you will find. So if you're always looking for a reason to be stressed, you're going to find reasons to be stressed. If you're always looking for those annoying things your spouse does, then those annoying things your spouse does are all you're going to see. But if you switch your perspective and say, Lord, help me to see the reasons to be thankful. Help me to see the reasons to be joyful, God. Help me to be reminded of your promises. Help me to put my eyes on the right place. Because sometimes we don't know, Lord, where do you want me to fix my focus? Where should I be looking? Because there's all different kinds of things competing for my attention. And help my eyes, my heart, to be drawn to what you want me to focus on.
17: Yeah.
16: And where he's going to draw your eyes over and over again is to that which is good and lovely and pleasing and excellent, worthy of praise. And when he draws your mind to something that's negative within yourself, it's because it's the Holy Spirit's way of conviction to say, I'm drawing your eyes here because even though it's uncomfortable, it's a place where I want to work in
17: right.
16: you.
17: Yes.
16: It's a place where I want to come alongside you and bring healing. When he draws your eyes to something that's broken in the marriage, it's because he's saying, you know, this is a problem you guys have let grow worse by completely avoiding it. And I want you to, as a team, come alongside me and let me carry you through this. But this is something that has to be addressed, because until you deal with this, mm-hmm. it's going to be what's holding you back. And so part of our prayer should always be, Lord, don't let me have blind spots. Show me what within me you need me to work on, what within our marriage you need me to work on, but help me always to defer to kindness mm-hmm. and to look for the good in my spouse and to be their biggest encourager and not their biggest critic. Some people, have you ever been around somebody who acts like criticism is their spiritual gift? Have you ever been around these folks? They make it churchy. They won't call it criticism. They'll call it discernment. I'm just discerning. I can tell everything that's wrong with you. It's like, that's not a spiritual gift. You're being a jerk and making it sound churchy. But encouragement is a spiritual gift, and it's one we're called to give. We've got to be each other's biggest encouragement.
13: And that's where we'll end this message from Dave and Ashley Willis, speaking at Church of the Highlands in Birmingham, Alabama, on today's episode of Focus on the Family with Jim Daly.
15: What a great message, John. And I want to thank Dave and Ashley for allowing us to share it with our listeners, with you. I love Dave's final point that we tend to magnify whatever we focus on, and we need to be mindful of that. It's really not that hard to change our focus and be an encourager to our spouse and our children. And if you struggle with that, let me remind you that Focus on the Family has a great team of caring Christian counselors that would be happy to give you a free one-time consultation. These are really talented, compassionate folks that can listen to your story, pray with you, and offer some helpful follow-up resources. Here's what we heard from Betsy about her experience with the team. Over the years of raising four kids, I've spoken to your counselors for prayer and received so much support, as well as several helpful books. A few years ago, my grown daughters called Focus for prayer and advice on a situation that involved a family conflict. I was so blessed that they, too, looked to Focus on the Family for counsel. Thank you for being there for all of us. And that's amazing.
13: It really is. What a testimony to God's goodness to use this ministry to make generational impact.
15: Yeah, and we can't do it alone. We thank the Lord for the work he's done through our counselors, and we are also thankful to the families that regularly donate to support the ministry and that counseling work. You're making it possible to help other families like Betsy's. And if you haven't given to Focus, may I ask you to consider doing so. You can do ministry by financially supporting us. I believe that's how the Lord sees it. I will commit to running Focus effectively and efficiently so you can do ministry through it. The best way to help us is with a monthly pledge. It doesn't have to be a large amount. It's the consistency that helps us balance our budget and plan for future outreach. And when you make a monthly pledge of any amount, we'd like to send you a book written by Ashley Willis called Peace Pirates: Conquering the Beliefs and Behaviors That Steal Your Treasure in Motherhood. 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And if you can't make a monthly pledge right now, we understand. We can also send you the book for a one-time gift of any amount.
13: Yeah, take the next step in pursuing shalom in your home with this great book from Ashley Willis. 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I'm John Fuller, inviting you back as we help you and your family thrive in Christ.

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2: You want to make your home a really welcome place for your kids to have their friends over. And then you get to see what they're like and be the carpooling mom or dad, you know, where you're driving them places and they're going to forget you're there. And they have all these conversations going on. My wife was great with that. And she learned a lot.
0: That's Tim Shoemaker. And he and his son, Mark, join us today on Focus on the Family with Jim Daly. Thanks for being here. I'm John Fuller.
3: You know, John, it is a great opportunity to find a way to communicate truth to your teens on some of those big conversations that you need to have. But today we want to discuss how to get your frame of mind in a place to identify when that opportunity comes, not just on that big talk. We always refer to it as the big talk, but all the other talks that need to be brought up about spiritual development and loving the Lord and how to treat people and all the sacred things that we want to communicate.
0: Mm-hmm. Yeah, we have to be ready, as you said, and we have two great guests to help us understand how to have those conversations. Tim Shoemaker is an author, speaker, and writing coach, and he and his wife, Cheryl, have three adult sons, three daughters-in-law, and 12 grandchildren. One of his sons, Mark, joins us today, and Mark is a campus pastor at the Bridge Community Church in Illinois. And together, this father-son duo has written a book called What to Say and How to Say It to Your Teen, A Parent's Guide to 30 Tricky Conversations. And we'll encourage you to get a copy of that book.
3: Tim and Mark, it's great to have you on Focus on the Family.
4: It's great to be here.
3: Yeah.
2: Definitely.
3: It's fun. This is a great, I love these conversations because I think partly I'm eager to hear about it. I had that posture when my boys were younger. I wanted to know, yeah, how are other people communicating with their children? What can I learn from it? So that's the spirit in which we're providing this discussion today. So when you look at 30 tricky conversations, is the one I just described the number one conversation? Or what would you say is the number one or two conversations when you look at tricky conversations?
2: That's probably not even one that we'd make the book as far as some of the things we have to talk about. There's cultural issues. There's those spiritual issues. There's spiritual life. We want to talk to them about the whole aspect of dating, especially if they're teens.
3: That's, you
2: know,
3: a big one.
2: You know, what does it look like? Why do we date? You know, when are you ready to date? Yeah. So many different things like that. Their personal habits, their emotions, their anxiety. So many kids are wrestling with that. Some of these things our kids are going to hide from us. They're going to mask it, but they're thinking about it. We need to talk about it.
3: Yeah. Let me ask you this. I mean, we're getting into deep waters already. If a parent listening or watching doesn't have that relationship with their teenager, what are one or two things they can do to turn that ship toward a relationship of trust for that young teen?
2: If they don't have it, and I'd love to hear Mark's thoughts on that, but to me, if they don't have that, I'd be honest about it. I wouldn't just gloss over it. Like that isn't a thing, and all of a sudden try to be this great friend, and I'm there.
3: Yeah, you can't
2: and I'm
3: be just a friend.
2: Yeah, so I think I'd fess up. I'd have that conversation, say, you know what? I feel like I haven't been there for these things, and I want to do better. Mm. And maybe I would even ask that teen for some ideas. I would certainly want to talk to some other, maybe some parents. In my case, I'd talk to my wife. Because she's going to have insight, say, hey, you know, if I've been missing it. And then another quick thing, Jim, is we have so many distractions, right?
3: Mm-hmm.
2: Maybe I've got a habit with my phone. I've got to put that away.
3: Make time to build the relationship with your son or daughter. Let me ask you this. When a teen breaks that trust, you know, the whole bond is built on trust. Hopefully you as a parent are doing all the right things. But, you know, there may come a time when that teen breaks your trust as a parent. They borrowed the car, something happened, they didn't tell you about it. I mean, it can be all sorts of situations again, or they went to the party that you told them not to go to, whatever that might be. What do we do as a parent in that situation to continue to build relationship, but also have the boundaries? Back to your, it's not being just a friend.
4: Yeah.
3: What do you do, Tim?
2: Reminds me of a time I'd messed up. I was 17. And
3: have you heard the story, Mark?
4: I've only heard the story, but I actually don't know what's like in it or behind it.
2: So I had messed up. It was like the worst mess up of my life to that point. And, you know, I had thought I can get away with it. You know, I'd underestimated the conviction of the Holy Spirit, right? And so then I confessed. I talked to my mom. And then, of course, there was going to be a talk with my dad. But the way my dad handled it was so good. I saw he was disappointed. He didn't yell. But I remember him, we sat around the kitchen table. My siblings were downstairs, you know, and he said, you know what? I don't know if I should hit you or what, Tim. Mm. And in my mind, I'm thinking,

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4: Fish, you want to see shark, maybe you want to see a wreck. There's always something you really want to do. And that can become the primary reason for your dive, but you've got to change that. Your primary goal on every dive has got to be to come back safely, you and your buddy. And so anything else is secondary. So when I'm down there and maybe my judgment isn't as good, I don't want my first goal to be to find that shark or to find that whatever, because I might make a bad judgment. But if my first priority is to come back safely, me and my buddy, that changes. I might not see what I was hoping to see on this dive, but I'm going to come back safe. Primary goal hit. Same thing with a conversation with our kids. Primary goal. You want to come back from this conversation, these tricky conversations, safe, you and your team. You know, you don't want to be burning bridges. You don't want to be taking shots at them. You don't want to bully them. You don't want to hurt the relationship you want to build in.
5: Mark, and I love that analogy, actually. I'm not a diver, but I can grab the concepts. Yeah. Mark, in those moments when parents have to have that tough conversation about something, a behavioral issue, an incident, whatever it might be, you can't let it go, shouldn't let it go, and need to use it as a teaching point. How do you, now you have kids too, right?
6: Yeah.
5: All under 12, so you're right around the corner.
6: Yep, I'm starting to get into this a little bit more.
5: So no, it's really good. And you're speaking to us from that perspective, both as the son growing up under Tim, and then the father who's about to enter the teen years with your kids being 12 and under. But in that context, how do you think a parent needs to frame it for themselves as they go into those tough conversations, because it's so easy to come out with conflict, and that then becomes the beginning, potentially, the beginning of trouble in the relationship that could be end in rebellion over, you know, 3-4 years. How would you coach a parent to prepare themselves for that, not just for conflict, but for positive conversation?
6: I think some of it is the mindset going into it, that this isn't about winning an argument or being smarter in that moment. And so it's kind of just come to my side, and I'll show it by just proving that I'm right in that moment. And so I think going into it with the objective, like he's saying, of coming back, both of you together, but also, what do I want them to really get? Where do I want their heart to be at the end of this? Knowing that this one talk doesn't have to be the full talk. I don't have to move them the entire way in this conversation exactly to where I am right now, but this is a process. And so I think approaching with that mindset, making sure you're praying about it before you go into it, giving yourself time to prep, I think is huge, and really thinking through it, praying through it, talking to other people.
5: Well, what are my goals? What do I want to achieve in this discussion?
6: Yeah, where do I want
5: that
6: heart is
5: good
6: to be
5: to do.
6: In it? Yeah.
5: It's hard to do because emotionally you're probably amped up because you're upset.
6: Yeah.
5: But man, the better way, think of the Lord talking to people that were antagonistic to him. He is the Son of God, and they're accusing him of being of the devil and other things. Think of the patience he needed to deal with these people. I mean, you have no clue what you're talking about. And, you know, but he never really expressed it that way. You know, he would ask questions. Let me ask you this. I mean, in that moment, a parent can sound like a bully, you know, trying to win the argument, but lose the battle overall. What are some common phrases or habits we shouldn't employ in that moment? Just teach us what the don'ts are, and then we'll go to the do's.
4: Anything that we would do that would exasperate them, you know, pushing their buttons, hitting them with a, you always do this or you never do that.
5: That's an easy one.
4: Yeah, real easy for us to do. I think a real don't that we have to be careful of is interrupting. It's already thinking we know their motives behind whatever it was that they did. And so we assign that motive to them, and we've already got them figured out. Hey, only God knows the heart. You might make a guess, but that exasperates our kids. If they think

0: you know, the jury is already fixed or whatever and that. So these are things that we want to be careful. They're conversation killers.
1: Yeah.
0: And that is a form of bullying.
1: I don't know that this is mostly dads, but I think sarcasm.
0: Oh my goodness.
1: Is a really important one because I think we go there. It's almost like relief to us.
0: Yeah.
1: To put it in that context.
0: Belittling.
1: What does that sound like? Sarcasm toward a teen in a moment of desperation.
0: Oh boy.
2: It's like, here we go. Okay. Like, mm-hmm. I knew you were going to say that. Some of it is sarcasm, even, I think, of, like, facial expressions, too.
0: Yeah.
2: Where you, it's communicating you're not really listening, and I'm, like, three steps ahead of you. And so that's, I think, what the sarcasm is doing. And it then you're just shutting them down, really. Like,
1: yeah.
2: And you're really not going to be able to really learn really where they're at and then what they actually need to hear from you, which is what's wild about that with the sarcasm and some of those conversation killers. It does feel good for us. Sorry, I kind of just jumped in here.
1: But no, it's good.
0: No.
2: You feel pretty good about it in that moment, but you're hijacking the conversation because now they think you're not really listening. And I saw this with students a lot, where then it's like, and now I don't actually know where they're at. And now I don't actually know what I need to say and what they need to hear and where to take this next, you know? Yeah. And so, yeah.
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3: Thanks for listening to Focus on the Family. Let's resume now with the balance of today's programming.
1: Let's hit some of the positive sides. I like the first one you talk about, pray.
2: Yeah.
1: You know, I think when we're in the heat of the moment, even thinking of something that happened 3 days ago, as you begin to think of that interaction with your child, with your teen, your energy can come up. So the idea of praying ahead of time might not be the first thing you think about, but it probably is. I would say it definitely is the first thing you should do. Beyond pray, then what's another of the to-dos?
0: Another one is, and I think Mark mentioned it, get reinforcements. See if you can get somebody else to pray for you. You only need one, but get a prayer warrior and say, hey, I'm going to have a tricky conversation. Would you be praying for my heart and for their heart in this conversation? I think that'd be, and then think about your atmosphere. Where are you going to have this conversation and when?
1: Mm-hmm.
0: Because you think about it, you pick the wrong place and time to do it, and your conversation just got a lot harder.
1: And so much of that is the opposite of what we just talked about. Put your phone away, resist the urge to interrupt. You know, it's the opposite of what we just said, you know.
0: Yeah.
1: And that's important.
2: Yeah, I love the atmosphere one. How many times that's helped me in our conversations when you talked to me about sex? I still remember we were driving to Wisconsin.
1: You will always remember this conversation.
2: I will. And it was so helpful that we were driving because I could just look out the window time. And
1: you
2: I'm like,
1: trapped.
2: Yeah, I was all of a sudden very interested in the countryside, you know.
1: look at that tree.
2: Yeah.
1: Look at that. Yeah.
2: But it helps so much, you know, and we talk about that in the book and try to offer different suggestions of when you're in different, you know, sometimes it's a restaurant. And I think that communicates something. There's value that is shown to a teenager to bring them out and to have a conversation there. Maybe it's a walk and you're shoulder to shoulder and you're having that conversation there. There's a lot of different thoughts that we've put into atmosphere.
1: You know, one of the core things, and we've done a couple of shows with Heather Holloman. If you haven't heard those, I'd get the app and go listen to them because she's really good. She's a professor at Penn State, and she talks about effective communication, how to listen, how to ask questions that actually draw people's hearts out, which again is another Jesus trait.
2: Yeah.
1: But for a parent to do that with the teen, speak to the importance of understanding how to engage and listen without being three steps ahead. Don't go there. Just listen. How important is that? How do you do that? Because I've already got the answer, Mark.
2: Yeah. I think it's being a student of your kids as well as you know them on so many different things. And a lot of our conversations here, as we're trying to talk through how to have them, start with a good question to try to get them to talk about it. It feels a little bit like a softer entrance ramp too into the conversation as well. Mm-hmm. We're not just coming in hot with what we want to say on it, but we want to hear where they're at. And as they're talking about it, I'm not just thinking about my objective and where I'm going to take them, but thinking really of the best route to get there based on what they're saying, based on what they're struggling with, based on what their fears are, or maybe their understanding or lack of understanding of the Bible in that situation as they're talking about it. So we're listening for all those things to think about how best to answer.
1: Yeah, that's really good.
5: It is. So I need some help for a friend, we'll say, who feels like during those years, those teen years, there was a loss of respect. My friend needed to be respected. So give me a script for reintroducing the respect that I would like to see in the conversations that we have that doesn't happen. I get the eye rolls, the shutdown, the put down, the
0: Yeah. You know, if you can go back and try to figure out when you started losing the respect, I think that would be an important thing. And sometimes they won't tell you, but if they see that you know it, you realize it, and, you know, somewhere along the line, I lost something. And I want to earn it back. And if you can help me, you know, what is Dad missing? What have I missed here? How can we build this back? But I'd also ask somebody else, you know, if you can ask your wife, if you can ask somebody else who might have some insight, maybe you're going to go to the youth pastor. They might have opened up, and they've said some things, and now at least you can know where to begin.
1: It's so true. You know, I don't know if it's an idiom, an axiom, whatever. You know, respect is earned. Mm. Mark, I'd love to hear from you in terms of how does a father earn that respect rather than just expect it to be given because I'm your dad.
2: Yeah.
1: Do so because I told you to do so kind of thing. I mean, there is a responsibility on our part as being the fathers.
2: Yeah.
1: To earn that respect from their kids. Now, people are right now going, what? That should just be given. But I don't think so. I think if you're mistreating your child, you're saying they should respect that?
2: Right.
1: No way.
2: So for me, I think it was a few things, but it's seeing his daily habits, who he was, his character in and out, being real and authentic in all those moments of life. I think some of it, especially as I'm getting into teenagers, I'm seeing he's teaching me and taking time to teach me how to be a man, which means he's passing that off to me, which helps me respect him more because now it's not a fight for me to prove myself to you. When I turned 18, and he made a big deal about it leading up into it, it was this rite of passage night and invited a bunch of men into the room. And it helps me respect him when he's encouraging me on my road to be a man. And he's talking like that to me, but he's got to be living it himself. He lived in a way and continues to that I strive to want to be. As a student pastor, I saw parents and students wrestle with this a lot. And what was so sad is I would be hearing from the students. They wanted to respect their parents. That's what was grieving them.
1: It's like built into their heart to want to.
2: And that was like at the center of what was so difficult for them. So while maybe the parents and me initially, all I'm hearing is the anger at all these things that the parents were doing or the dad was doing that was unfair or whatever, as harsh of a critic as they might have been as of their parent, at the core of that was just a disappointment of who they wanted them to be. And I will say I did see many times parents earn that back, dads earn that back because they noticed it and they saw and they started new habits. I do think they're forgiving in that way. Not every time, and it might take longer in some situations than others, but I've seen it. I've seen that be built back up.
1: Yeah, and it's so critical. And, you know, this idea between behavior engagement, if I could call it that, versus heart development, and it seems so subtle, but it's so important because if we're just on the behavioral modification, do this, don't do that, and we're zapping the mice in our teenager, we don't get the heart.
2: Right.
1: They don't understand the whys. And I mean, it is so critical to explain the whys, the heart attitude, and to develop that. Because if you can catch that at the front of the fountain, the trailhead of the river, right?
2: Yeah.
1: If you can catch that, then the behavior will come. And the scripture says that, you know, from out of the heart flows your words and your life attitude. Mm-hmm. So the goal here, I think, for us as parents with teens is to teach the heart, and then the behavior should come.
2: Yeah.
1: As opposed to just concentrating on behavior.
2: That's all of it. And that's one of the reasons why we recommend having follow-up conversations afterwards. It might feel like a relief when you get through the conversation. You're like, oh, good, we did that. But it's not just for the sake of having the conversation. It's the heart, and you want to see that. So a great way to take the temperature of the heart is to come back to it later. And a week later, check in with a really good question. How's that going? How's that new habit you wanted to do? Or how's... Because we really do want to see the heart changing in that.
1: So true. You know, another area that we should cover is getting to know the friends of your sons and daughters. Mm-hmm. But to go out of your way, Jean and I give Jean a lot of credit. She's great when the boys, you know, when their friends would come over, you know, she'd give them a big hug and say, it's so good to have you at the house. And we think the world of your mom and dad, and all positive.
2: Yeah,
1: and I think that just helps. It helps set an environment. And even with some of that, you know, having conversations with those friends that maybe those friends aren't even having with their parents.
2: Yeah.
1: And you got to tread gently in that area, but it's nice to have that relationship. Speak to the importance of that.
0: You know, I love what you said about with Jean and the kids being there. And you want to make your home a really welcome place for your kids to have their friends over. And then you get to see what they're like and be the carpooling mom or dad, you know, where you're driving them places and they're going to forget you're there. And they have all these conversations going on. My wife was great with that. And she learned a lot.
1: Now, let me ask right at the end here, the perhaps most important question for that parent with their teen. Everything we've talked about, they've winced. Oh, I did bully. I remember bullying. I remember using sarcasm. What I used it as an escape. I didn't know what to do. You know, whatever justification they're giving, and they're hearing this conversation going, man, that's me. That's what I've done as a dad. That's what I've done as a mom. What do they do to reset that with their 15-year-old today? I mean, tonight around the dinner table, what do we do differently?
2: I would start with the apology there and to be able to acknowledge it. And that does go a long way. Obviously backed up by how you live and stuff like that. I'd be careful not to make grand promises of like, I'm never going to do that again.
1: Correct.
2: Or whatever, because then you're just going to add to it when you do mess up again. But I think that humility has a way of tearing down some of the walls of maybe resentment that have built up over time. But that apology goes a long way, I think. And then,
1: I agree.
2: Yeah, what would you do after that?
0: Well, then I'm gonna make sure I remember. So I'm going to write notes. If I'm coming into the house or the kids are coming in, whatever, it's a time to remember, okay, God, help me have the heart. You know, I'm surrendering to you. Holy Spirit, work in me to be the man that I need to be for them, because this is way beyond me. This is about their heart and about their future and about their relationship with God. All of that is on the line, because if we break those communication things with them, they'll talk to somebody, but just not us.
1: Yeah, it's so true. Well, this has been great. Tim and Mark, what a wonderful discussion and a great book, What to Say and How to Say It to Your Teen, A Parent's Guide to 30 Tricky Conversations. And we barely scratched the surface. Let me turn to the listeners. Focus on the Family is here. We're here to help you and your family to thrive in Christ. That's our goal. That's our mission every day. And we want to equip you, mom and dad, as you're raising the future generation. We offer a library of trusted resources, articles, programs like this one, videos, and more. You can find that really in something we're calling Age and Stage. And that's when you have children, 0 to 18, come to the website, find Age and Stage, put in your children's birthday, state, and we'll send you every week information on how to parent that 3-year-old, that 15-year-old, all the way up to 18. And it is great content for you. And we also have Tim and Mark's wonderful book, What to Say and How to Say It to Your Teen, A Parent's Guide to 30 Tricky Conversations. Very practical field manual that helps you tackle the toughest conversations with your teens using grace, biblical wisdom, and communication that builds trust instead of pushing them away with legalism. 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I think every parent would say yes. 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
5: 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Yesterday, Today, and Tomorrow is the program that covers the current contemporary social issues in the light of our history, to understand our yesterday, to live fully today and tomorrow. 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
6: Hello, this is In Song Kim from Yesterday, Today, and Tomorrow. And we have a very special guest today, Ms. Lee Ann Mancini is with us, and she's host award-winning podcast, Raising Christian Kids, available on all major platforms and streaming on KHCB Radio's Uplifted Station. And she is an adjunct professor at South Florida Bible College and Theological Seminary. Thank you so much for being with us.
7: Well, thank you for having me. I'm glad to be here.
6: Yes, I'm so excited to talk about very important topic and raising Christian kids in during very strange times. So, yes, yeah, so tell us a little bit about yourself and then your program and the book.
7: Well, I'm Lee Ann Mancini, and I am the founder of Raising Christian Kids. And we're also having a parenting conference, How to Raise Disciples, October 10th in South Florida. And I have a book out, Raising Kids to Follow Christ. And our mission is just to help parents and grandparents and all who are raising the next generation to have a strong foundation in God, so they don't walk away from their faith later, and they're able to defend their faith when they're being confronted with these crazy views that are out there today.
6: Yes, yes. So tell us a little bit about how you begin to start these programs and motivate you to write a book.
7: Well, it started a long time ago when my children were little. I couldn't find books that taught them how to live out the biblical principles I was trying to instill in them at a young age. You know, like bullying, being afraid, or being a servant. And so I wrote the See Kids series books, and I shelved them. I thought, well, I'm just going to bring them out when I have grandkids. Well, the Lord had other plans. I ended up writing 7 Christian children's books.
6: Wow.
7: They did extremely well, and now they're made into an animation series that's on Right Now Media, PureFlix, Answers TV, Minnow, Yippie, all the top streaming, Christian streaming devices. And from there, I noticed that children were walking away from their faith at an alarming rate. It was like 45% in middle school and high school about 6 years ago. And I felt the prompting of the Holy Spirit to research, because at heart I'm a teacher and a researcher. Mm-hmm. And I teach at South Florida Bible College. Mm-hmm. And I was finding all this information of why kids were walking away and what we needed to do. The Lord was just downloading everything. And so that's why I wrote the Raising Kids to Follow Christ parenting guidebook. And so the Lord has just been opening up doors for me to educate parents and grandparents. And this is a ministry. I make no money on any of the sale of my books or anything. I donate it back to our nonprofit, which gives free resources to families that can't afford to buy a parenting book, a Bible, or a Christian children's book.
6: Yes, it was very challenging. Even when I was raising our children, it was okay up till junior high. We did a devotion together in the morning, prayed together, and then I started to see the cultural changes that they bring into the home. And I was really shocked what was going on, too. So, yeah, it's very important for us.
7: Yeah, you know, I have parents.
6: Yeah, go ahead.
7: I have parents say now, look, I haven't done this. I haven't raised them like this. I didn't know how to do it. And like you said, I see my kids in middle school. They're starting to get different views and have a different worldview than what I was raising them to believe.
6: Mm-hmm.
7: And I tell parents, it's never too late. Have a meeting, a family meeting, and start to write together a family mission statement that says, this is how we're going to worship as a family. This is how we're going to be good stewards as a family. This is when we're going to read God's word and go to church. And if your kids push back, your teenagers push back, you say to them, well, there's three reasons we're doing this. And now these are three reasons that they can't push back upon.
6: Mm-hmm.
7: Because we have to be accountable to God how we're raising you.
6: Mm.
7: Because we want to keep you safe. And the third reason, I'm drawing a blank on my third reason. There's three good reasons. We want to be accountable for God and how we're raising you. We want to keep you safe. And if I think of the third reason, I'll let you know. But there's three really good reasons why you want to do this.
6: Yeah.
7: And then if they don't listen to the parenting legacy contract that you create for your family mission statement, then you take away privileges, and you'll see how fast teenagers turn around because they don't want to lose those privileges. So there's a lot we can do even when they're in the teenage years and they're rebellion.
6: Yes, yes. And I think we need really good tools because a lot of parents are frustrated without having a tool. Like your case is you're a teacher, you have theological knowledge, you're equipped. A lot of parents are not. I mean, one of the reasons I went to seminary was to be equipped to have a conversation with my children that have some make sense and have an intellectual conversation. So on your book, and you mentioned a thought that scared you to your core, an image that Jonathan Edwards, a North American revivalist, a preacher from 1700, used to frighten parents. It is a very vivid example. Can you talk about that and your reaction to it?
7: Yes. And I just thought about the third one.
6: Yeah,
7: it's because we love you. The most important one.
6: That's right.
7: You tell your kids we're doing this because we love you.
6: Absolutely.
7: Okay, so yes, Jonathan Edwards, a revivalist preacher in the 1700s.
6: Mm-hmm.
7: Now, I don't agree with scaring parents, but this is what they did back then. But I just remember this. It just shocked me.
6: Mm-hmm.
7: He told parents, just envision yourself in heaven, sitting at the heavenly banquet table, and you're enjoying this feast with all your friends and your family, but you don't see your children sitting there. And now, you know, you realize where they are. And when I thought about that, I never envisioned my children not being with me in heaven for all eternity. So that should, he wanted to motivate parents to just realize how serious it is, a job of raising your children to love and honor God. It's not just for here today. But it's for all eternity. So, you know, I was like, wow, I never thought of that. I want to do everything I can to make sure my children are strong believers so they'll spend eternity in heaven with me. And I want to make sure other parents do all that they can and equip them as best as I can.
6: Yeah.
7: And so, yeah, it was, you know, it's a shocking thing to think that your children will not be with you for all eternity.
6: Yeah. And then children are very smart these days with all the internet and AI. So having an intellectual, theological conversation is even needed. And it's different generation, right?
7: Oh, absolutely. You have to. You can't pass on what you don't know.
6: Mm-hmm.
7: So you have to, as parents today, we really have to educate ourselves, prepare ourselves. To be good apologists and to teach our children how to defend their faith and to believe in their faith. And it starts very early.
6: Mm-hmm.
7: I always say from the womb to age 3, you're preparing that soil to be rich soil.
6: Mm-hmm.
7: So from ages 4 to 7, when you're teaching them biblical principles, you're planting seeds into rich soil that grows deep roots that will last a lifetime for your child. By the time they're 15 months to 13 years of age, that's when their worldview is formulated. By 13, it's pretty much established what they believe to be true or not true. And how do you do that from the womb to age 3? Say for a toddler, instead of saying, let's take a nap, you say, let's take a Sabbath's rest and pray to Jesus. Now, they don't understand the full meaning of the word Sabbath, but what you're doing is you're creating the vocabulary and a category in their mind for that word. Later, between the ages of 4 and 7, when you're explaining the true meaning of Sabbath, you're planting seeds into rich soil. There's so much to do. My book is very applicational from the birth all the way to teenage land.
6: Oh, wow. I think it's an excellent book for parents to pick it up and read to have a more practical tool, because that's what's missing. I didn't have any tools to, I be born in Christian family and I grew up in Christian family, but I didn't have that, like a structured tool to use it. So it's great that you wrote that book.
7: Yes, you know, there's a lot of tools today. I didn't have them either. And before I wrote my book, George Barna, who I've had on my podcast show, he's wonderful. He wrote a book called Raising Spiritual Champions, and it kind of sounded the alarm as to what's going on. So at the time, George Barna and the Christian Arizona University did a survey between 13 and 14-year-old children from Christian families. Now, 70% of 13 to 14-year-olds from Christian families, 70% don't believe Satan exists. 84% don't believe we're born into sin. 90% don't believe in absolute truth. Then he asked the Christian pastors, children's pastors, 53% believe in reincarnation. 50% actually believe Jesus sinned while he was on earth. And 56% believe that there's no absolute truth. So, you know, in some, this is why we find ourselves living in the times we're living, because we've failed to raise disciples and place them in the four pillars of society: the government, academia, the media, and the church. So there's so much we can do, because it's never too late.
6: My program shares a lot of issues like this. Like when we opened the market, we call it a free market. We didn't realize the market comes with the ideology too. And I think that, and coming through internet or social media, there's a bombarded with the teachings that is different than Judeo-Christian belief. And that's what really planting a seed in their minds, right? And share with us a little bit about that. I mean, I was shocked that you just told me about statistic. Go ahead.
7: Yeah, the statistics are shocking. You know, and I think it's because a lot of parents are unchurched. And I think, too, that we're raising children as we did when they were, you know, back in the day, the 50s, the 60s, the 70s, with just Bible stories and Bible devotionals and going to church on Sunday, and all that is great. But we have to do so much more to prepare them, because we see when they go off to university, we send our Christian child to university, and they come back unbelievers of God.
6: That's right.
7: And that's, that reflects the 70% that don't believe Satan exists. That's 13 to 14-year-olds before they even get into college now. So, you know, I love this quote from Josh Movahill from Renew a Nation. And I quote him in my book, and it says, could it be that one reason young people are doctrinally ignorant, spiritually confused, and living with a syncretistic faith system is that we have reduced our teachings to a couple dozen moralistic stories found in most children's Bibles? Our children need the soul-gripping, life-altering, meat-based, Jesus-centered teaching of God's Word. We have to really start teaching our children young. And, you know, the experts will tell you a six-month-old can understand more than he can convey.
6: Mm-hmm.
7: You know, so start planting those seeds early and being diligent and learning the word yourself as a parent and looking for all kinds of ways to teach your children. Einstein said play is the highest form of research.
6: Mm.
7: So I asked the parents, look at the child's bedroom. Is it more Disneyland or is it Destinyland?
6: Mm-hmm. Yeah.
7: You know, Deuteronomy 6 says, train them up when you rise up, when you walk along the path, when you lie down. So that means all day long, everything you do during these 13 years, especially that you have these young children, it should be centered on Jesus, His Word, God, and the Holy Spirit. And there's so many ways to do that. We just have to do it.
6: That's right. We have to commit it to it. I mean, it's really spiritual war that we're in, really rescuing our children, and it needs a complete commitment. And I found myself really, I have to kneel every day, right?
7: Oh, yes. You know, God says our children are our arrows in our quiver.
6: Mm-hmm.
7: So what does that mean? Well, an arrow has to be made precise. It has to be made as perfect as can be.
6: Mm-hmm.
7: And what is it used for? It's used to shoot and kill the enemy.
6: Mm-hmm.
7: You know, our children are our future. We can change the trajectory of our country and our world
6: mm-hmm.
7: by raising our children to be strong Christians. And there's so much we can do to that. Mm-hmm. You know, farmers, I always thought this was interesting, that farmers plant corn early in season, and it's to inhibit the growth of weeds and reduce insect infestation.
6: Mm-hmm.
7: Well, we do the same by preparing our soil and planting the seeds early in effort to reduce infestation of doubt, confusion, unbelief in our children.
6: Mm.
7: There's just a lot we can do, and we need to do it. And I think the churches need to step up and have biblical parenting classes.
6: Mm-hmm.
7: We have a lot of classes in our churches for various things, but you can have a biblical parenting class to help parents learn the Bible and how to raise their children and how to teach their children God's word.
6: Yeah, actually, parents themselves, ourselves, are facing the spiritual war. And we have a busy schedule. There's lots going on culturally. And so making time and committing to spend time together, that is the first war that we have to fight. And it's invisible. So it's very difficult for in our culture to really sit down, have a connection with the children, right? It's very different time.
7: Yes. And you know, our churches, they spend more money on missionary work than on the mission to raise the next generation.
6: Mm.
7: And you can tell how much a church really cares about their children. Just look at their children's ministry budget.
6: Mm.
7: I've had many kidmin leaders say, you know, they don't give us any money. They don't give us any money to do much.
6: Mm. Yeah.
7: And in reality, that is the most important mission of families and churches is the children, because they're our future.
6: Absolutely, absolutely. Sunday school needs to be more exciting, more revival against this cultural war, because when we were growing up, we didn't have a lot of those opposite ideas and teachings. So when we go to Sunday school, we're soaked in with the Bible stories and spiritual growth. Everything was ready for us. Right now, children have to face the spiritual war in their young age. That's really a tough place, right?
7: Oh, absolutely. And I think the important thing is we need to teach our children how to become critical thinkers.
6: Mm-hmm. Absolutely.
7: And one example that you can do for a child is that your child comes to you and says, Mom, my friend Sandy says that it's okay to have two daddies married, that it's okay. And what do you think, Mom? Well, instead of answering your child's question right away, ask them what they think. Well, tell me, what do you think, Susie? Do you think that's okay? What you're allowing is Susie to become a critical thinker. Mm. And based on her answer, you can either praise her for the correct answer, or you can gently direct her to the correct answer once you know what she thinks. Mm. So asking children their question back to them helps them to become critical thinkers. You don't do it all the time because you don't want to make them feel that they can't come to and ask you a question because it's going to be burdensome to them all the time. Mm. But, you know, helping our children become critical thinkers. And I always say use positive language when you're talking to your children. You can take anything, and it works in marriages as well. Anything you say, you can turn it around to be a positive comment and not a negative comment. For example, you want your child to get ready and put their pajamas on. So instead of saying, if you don't hurry up and put your pajamas on, we're not going to have time for a bedtime story. Mm-hmm. You can say, hurry up, put your pajamas on so we can read a bedtime story. Mm. You know, or your teenager's driving the car. You better not get a ticket because I'll take the keys away and you won't drive the car again. Mm. You can say, watch the speed limit. We want you to come back safe and sound and always have a privilege to use the car. Mm-hmm. Children respond more to positive language. Mm. So there's a lot we can do. The way we talk to our children, the way we interact with our children, the way we teach our children, the methods we use, and most importantly, pray. Pray and ask the guidance of the Holy Spirit to educate you, to equip you, and pray for God and His Holy Spirit to open up your children's minds and hearts. Mm. And start early. And remember, it's never too late.
6: Absolutely, never too late. Yes, and we are facing very different, strange time, but I think the keeping this core value of a Christian beautiful value instill them is important because we're living in the AI world and kids gonna go ask AI every kind of questions. We are living in an AI world, and kids gonna ask all kinds of questions to AI. If we don't build a foundation, AI will build that foundation, right?
7: Oh, yeah, it's very scary. I am telling you right now, our children face so many obstacles to fight against their ability to believe in God's Word and to find false information than it's ever had before. You know, when we were growing up, I don't know how old you are, but I'm up there in age now. My children are in their 30s. But we didn't have to face, you know, all the technical mm-hmm. problems, the cell phone, the AI. So mm-hmm. there's just so much more. And that's why it's even more critical to have a family mission statement, to have a disciplinary contract, to make sure you're involved in your child's life and you have open, loving communication. Mm-hmm. It's very critical. It's very critical. You know, my son, he never walked away from his faith, but there was a time he was addicted to computer and also smoking marijuana, pot all the time. And I just prayed and did the best I could, and I trusted the Lord and the Holy Spirit, and I never gave up hope. And, you know, now he's a grown man, and he does Bible study in my home with me.
6: Wow. That's awesome.
7: So that's what I'm saying. You know, you never stop. It's never too late, and it's never too early. And you do the best you can. The devil will want to tell you as a parent that you're failing. He wants you to feel guilty and shameful for the things you've done or haven't done. And I always tell parents, don't even give that a second thought. You put one foot in front of the other. You ask God to equip you, to guide you. You ask the Holy Spirit's influence. And you do the very best you can, knowing that this is the most important job, not only you'll have, the most important job in the world is raising this next generation.
6: Yes, thank you so much sharing your wisdom. And one short words for where can we find your platforms and then book title one more time where we can buy the book.
7: Well, thank you. My website is raisingchristiankids.com. 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And my book is Raising Kids to Follow Christ.
6: Okay. Thank you so much for being with us. And anybody who listening to program, and just go to the website and purchase this book and commit to raising our children in this difficult time. So thank you for listening from yesterday, today, and tomorrow. And we'll be back next week. Thank you.
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14: Near the end of the Revolutionary War, George Washington received a letter from one of his own officers. Colonel Louis Nicola suggested that America might be better served by a monarchy, with Washington himself as king. Washington firmly rejected the idea. He had spent years leading Americans in a fight for independence from a monarchy. He would not see that victory end with America creating a king of its own. He understood that the cause of the revolution was greater than any one man. His example reminds us that power can be offered, earned, or taken. But character determines whether we use it for ourselves or remain faithful to something greater.
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0: The passionate pursuit of holiness, obedience to the Word of God in every area, is the essence of the Christian life. It is my sincere prayer that the time we spend together today in God's Word will enable all of us to walk in greater holiness and thus to live our lives more to the glory of God.
1: I'm Celeste Montague. Thank you for joining us today as we continue a study in the book of Romans, a letter that was written by the Apostle Paul to the believers at the church in Rome. We are in Romans chapter 5 as John brings us more of a message titled Adam and the Reign of Death, part 4. Let's listen as John begins our time today by taking us to a passage in Ezekiel to highlight something called the glory of God, which is central in Christ's work on the cross to defeat sin. He deserves all the glory for making his righteousness available to sinners like us. Here's our teacher, John Politon.
2: And what's Ezekiel 36 tell us? I'm not going to read it all, but just pick up. Well, first of all, it's all about the glory of God. Let's pick it up in verse 23. And I will vindicate the holiness of my great name, which has been profaned among the nations. See, it's all about the glory of God. It's all about giving God glory. His name is his person, his being, who he is. He says, you've profaned it because you didn't keep my covenant. He says, profaned among which you have profaned in their midst, then the nations will know that I am the Lord, declares the Lord God, when I prove myself holy among you in their sight. Drop down to verse 25. Then I will sprinkle clean water on you, and you'll be clean. I will cleanse you from all your filthiness and from your idols. Moreover, I will give you a new heart and put a new spirit within you. And I'll remove the heart of stone from your flesh and will give you a heart of flesh, a heart of compassion, a heart that feels, a heart that is vibrant, a heart that's alive, spiritually speaking, if you will. And I will put my spirit within you and cause you to walk in my statutes, and you'll be then careful to observe my ordinances. And he goes on and he ends the chapter down at verse 38 with the last phrase, then they, all people, will know that I am the Lord. You need to understand, the ultimate purpose of God's providential dealings with his creation is this. What is this? You shall know that I am the Lord. God desires to be known, enjoyed, and praised for who he is, Yahweh, the Lord. That is the purpose of all of creation. That is the purpose why he created the world. That's the purpose why, in a special sense, why he created mankind. It was to give praise, honor, glory to aspects of his being, aspects of his character.

0: Life can be messy, but you don't have to figure it out alone.
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4: Says he, God the Father, chose us in him, Christ, before the foundation of the world, that we should be holy and blameless before him. In love, he predestined us to adoption as sons through Jesus Christ to himself, according to the kind intention of his will. Here we go. To the praise of the glory of God. Look at the next three words. Of his grace. To the praise of the glory of his grace, which he freely bestowed on us in the beloved. In him we have redemption and so forth. Now, why is that critical? Why is that important? John Piper said this so well. I want to read it. The grace of God is the apex of his glory, of his person, of his being, of his character qualities, all right? His goal is not just the praise of his glory. Now, don't get confused. What's his glory? His glory is the sum total of all his attributes. His omnipotence is part of his glory. His omniscience is a part of his glory. His justice is a part of his glory. His wrath, his mercy, his compassion, his faithfulness, his truthfulness, all parts of his glory, his being and so forth, his creativity, his creative ability, all those things. We all want to praise all those things. But there was an aspect of his glory that angels could not praise, that the seraphim and the cherubim could not praise, that the chipmunks could not praise, that creation in terms of trees and flowers and plants could not praise. What was it? His grace, his compassion, his forgiveness, his mercy, all wrapped up in his grace. Mankind is created and redeemed in order to demonstrate God's compassion, God's mercy, God's grace to the, and what is the ultimate expression of that? The cross. That God himself would suffer and die for you and for me as a demonstration, the ultimate demonstration of unmerited favor, of his compassion, of his mercy, of his grace. Don't miss it now. That's why here in Ephesians 1, he predestined us, mankind, and of course, we're talking about redeemed mankind, if you will, to adoption as sons through Jesus Christ to himself, according to the kind intention of his will, verse 6, to the praise of the glory of his grace. Angels can't praise the grace of God. They have never experienced it like we have. They sinned, they fell, a third of them. The others didn't sin. They don't know, really, the feeling of mercy. They don't know the feeling of grace. Only mankind is designed, and redeemed mankind, is able to express that. It is so fantastic. Grace is the consummate expression of God's glory, his personhood, and Christ in his suffering is the consummate expression of that grace, and you and I are the beneficiaries of it, and forever and ever and ever, of all his created universe, the creatures who can most praise God for his grace is redeemed mankind. That's part of what you're remembering when we come to the Lord's table today. You say, well, what in the world has this got to do with Romans 5? Let me answer that for you. Everything. Go to Romans chapter 5. Because Romans chapter 5 is, as we've talked about repeatedly for several weeks now, this

0: fabulous passage of Scripture where imputation is talked about. Imputation, reckoning, accounting. Because you and I are humankind, what Adam did affected us. His sin caused a sin nature to be passed down to all of us. And therefore, his act affected us.
1: We were all born with a sin nature because of Adam's sin. But thankfully, God didn't want to leave us in that hopeless situation. Stay tuned. 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Now, let's get back to John as he talks about the new nature of Christ that is offered to all who would receive him. Here's our teacher with more.
0: We've studied that over and over again. We're depraved, we're fallen, we have a sin nature, a sin principle that operates in us because of what Adam did. But those who are in Christ are given Christ's nature. And it's imputed to us. And it's always been talked about. Abraham believed God and his sins were forgiven. Yeah, but he believed God and it was accounted to him as righteousness. We'll get there. Romans 5 verse 12. Therefore, just as through one man sin entered into the world and death through sin, so death spread to all men because all sinned. And we've talked about that. And he goes on and explains all of that. Drop down to verse 18. So then, as through the one transgression, there resulted condemnation to all men, even so, through one act of righteousness. What was the... We left off with this last week. What was the one act of righteousness? His entire life. He was obedient his entire life. Yes, it includes the cross. His death, burial, resurrection, he was obedient. Philippians says, even unto death on the cross. But it's obedient. His whole life was an act of righteousness, okay? So this one act of his life, in other words, there resulted justification of life to all men. Meaning what? All who are born of Adam get Adam's nature. All who are born of Christ get Christ's nature, okay? Verse 19, for as through the one man's disobedience the many were made sinners, even so through the obedience of the one the many will be made forgiven. Yes, it doesn't say that though. The many will be made righteous. Now here's where I left off last week, and it's so important that you get this. It will, I believe, expand your thinking, enrich your life, enrich your understanding of the cross, your salvation, your life in Christ, the desire to want to live a holier life, and you'll understand more and more and more, I think, passages of Scripture. The forgiveness of sins, get this, does not exhaust God's work in justification. In fact, get this, if the only benefit believers received in justification was the forgiveness of our sins, we could not be saved. I'm going to read that again. If the only benefit, I'm going to say it again, you got in justification was the forgiveness of your sins, you and I could not be saved. Where are you getting that? I mentioned last week the old Sunday school definition of justification, just if I had never sinned. That's only half the story. No, it's more than that. Because, why? Salvation is not merely, get this, a matter of sinlessness or innocence. It is a matter of righteousness. Write down Matthew 5, verse 20 and verse 48. Write down Hebrews 12, verse 14. What does Matthew 5, verse 20 say? Unless your righteousness exceeds the righteousness of the Pharisees. This was a mind blower to the disciples and those standing around. Unless your righteousness, what's your righteousness? Your righteous act, your conduct, the way you live your life, John, unless it exceeds the righteousness of the Pharisees, you can't enter the kingdom of heaven. Those people, their head exploded when they heard that. Nobody was more zealous in their culture for God in terms of external hoops they jumped through than the Pharisees. Are you kidding me? He doubles down on it. At the end of Matthew chapter 5, verse 48, this wasn't just euphemism. Jesus is speaking literally. And Matthew 5, verse 48, you know what he says? Be perfect, just like your heavenly Father is perfect. He's laid out the moral law. He's laid out the underpinning of the Ten Commandments there on the Sermon on the Mount again. He says, well, wait a minute. I can't do that. I didn't meet you, Jesus, till just now on this road we're walking on. And you're telling me to be perfect. I'm 38 years old. I'm 65 years old. I'm 15 years old. I'm whatever I was when I heard that. And guess what? I've already blown it. I haven't been perfect. And I know that I'm going to keep blowing it. I can't be perfect. And that's the whole point, of course. Get this. God's law requires both, one, that we perform certain duties suitable to his righteousness, and that we undergo a certain punishment if we don't. And we know we haven't. So the wages of sin, the punishment, is clearly what? Death, all right? And so I want to get to the final point of this. Oh, here it is right here. So what? This is not a legal fiction. Adam was a real person who really acted, really sinned, and we all got impacted by it. Jesus Christ was God and man, a real man who really lived a perfect, spotless, holy, righteous life. And those who have accepted what he has done on their behalf are impacted by it. He passively obeyed and got crucified, but he actively obeyed and obeyed every jot and tittle of the moral law. He never sinned at one time. He who knew no sin becomes sin for us. He does only speak what the Father tells him to speak. His only will was to do what the Father's will was. The Word of God declares over and over again, he's the spotless, sinless, unblemished Lamb of God, and so forth. You say, what's the point? When we come to the Lord's table, and when you remember what God did for you and me at the cross, he not only, remember now, he not only paid the penalty for sin with propitiation and satisfied the wrath of God, we got that, but he also expiated, took away the guilt, if you will, remove the guilt. There's two transactions that take place. Yes, your sin and mine is nailed to the cross. Meaning what? Our sins are placed on Christ. It's just rhetorical language saying our sins in some spiritual, supernatural way that only God understands were laid on Christ. But his righteous life, the life he led, the real life he lived is credited to our account. Jesus was a perfect human being, never sinned. He could have gone to the cross and paid the penalty for sins and satisfied the wrath of God and paid for it at the age of 5, 6, or 7 or 4. But he lives 33 years. Why? Because in addition to having our sins forgiven, that just gets us back to innocence. We can't be perfect. We have to have a, what's it say in Hebrews 12, verse 14, I think. I told you to write that one down, didn't I? He says, pursue holiness, or sanctification, or the King James says, righteousness, without which no one will see God. We have to have lived a perfect life in the flesh, or we can't go to heaven. We didn't do that, but his perfect 33 years of life in the flesh is reckoned to our account. As the commentator says, it's not some legal fiction. Really, God accounts the 33 years of perfect life that Jesus lived to our account. Literally, he sees it that way. So thereby, he is not only just in penalizing Christ for our sins, but he can also be the justifier of us as well. Okay, that's why Jesus says, oh, John the Baptist, it is fitting for us to fulfill all righteousness. You baptize me. I got to do everything that man is under command from God to do all the way to the cross to do this right. If the men will come forward to serve us the Lord's table now, I had hoped to finish verses 20 and 21 of chapter 5. So take a look at that as they come forward. And I just want to read it for you. It says, and the law came in that the transgression might increase. Wait a minute. I thought the Ten Commandments was a moral law. I thought this was the way I was supposed to live. Lord willing, next week, we tie down these verses. You're going to see that quite the contrary. The law came alongside, came in to show us how sinful we were. And actually, the law incites people to sin. What? We'll see. For now, we need to stop and reflect. Something I put in the pastor's letter this week out of 1 Corinthians. To participate in the Lord's table is a command of God that carries a death sentence with it. What does Paul say to those Corinthian believers? Some of you have participated in the Lord's table unworthily. And because of that, you're weak, you're sick. Some of you have fallen asleep. That's a euphemism for died. I killed you, God said, because you were profaning this ordinance. Man, I don't want to do that. How do I avoid that? Don't participate in this ordinance without making sure you pause and look at your life. You pause and ask God to show you areas where you violated his holy word. You've, from your heart, as best he gives you the grace to do so, you've asked him to forgive you for those sins. And from a serious heart attitude, you've asked him for grace so that you will not repeat those sins again. If you can do that right now from the heart, then you'll be participating in the Lord's table and remembering that propitiation and that expiation in a worthy manner.
1: 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I'm Celeste Montague. 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
14: Few of you here have been around here long enough to realize that Pastor Mark Mails started a prison ministry out at the prison on I-17 and did that for quite a number of years, and then Pastor Kevin Zuber continued that, and Kevin loved to go out there. I won't say the reasons why, but it's kind of interesting. And they would sing this song out at the prison, as I think Kevin did a series through the book of Romans, and I don't know what Pastor Mails did, but we don't have that ministry any longer, but it was something for them to sing this song out there together. So God's people have made a lot of different songs over the centuries, haven't they? And God's people have always been singing. That's a wonderful, wonderful thing to do. It's given to the redeemed to sing. And we appreciate those that help us do that. If you have your Bibles, and I hope you do, turn to Habakkuk this morning. Habakkuk chapter 3. This is quite a book. And the prophets are challenging to understand sometimes. There's so many references to names and places and peoples and many things like that, but yet we can still get a message from them, even if we can't understand all the details. We've been going through the book of Habakkuk here, and we're going to try to cover the majority of chapter 3 here this morning. Kind of introduced it last week. So we know in Habakkuk chapter 3, we see the prophet came to see matters very differently from his initial complaints against God. That's how this letter begins. And having seen God's ways with the nations, he is now, at the end of Habakkuk 3, singing. He's singing, "Yet I will rejoice in the Lord, I will joy in the God of my salvation." And that's a big yet, and we're going to see how big that yet is, all the things that God is doing with the nations. God has not fallen asleep as Habakkuk had thought. "Where are you, Lord? Why are you not doing anything?" God has not fallen asleep, and he will come and judge the wicked and save the righteous. An editor of this prophetic book tells us in chapter 3 is what? A prayer of Habakkuk the prophet on Shigonoth. And that's a musical instrument, perhaps, probably not, or is perhaps a type of genre of music. And this musical editor, that's what I've labeled him, he sets the entire chapter to music for the people of God to sing as they await this judgment coming from the Babylonians. And the entire chapter is set to music. The chapter closes with instructions to the chief musician. "To the chief musician with my stringed instruments." So this is to be integrated, chapter 3, in song into Israel's formal worship. And this is quite a song to sing, isn't it? Yeah, it's quite a song to sing. What is in this chapter? The musical editor also inserted three selahs throughout this chapter, which was some type of musical instruction in the middle of the singing of the song. The request portion of Habakkuk's prayer there in verse 2 is very brief. Here are his requests, the request portion. "O Lord, I have heard your speech and was afraid." O Lord, revive your work in the midst of the years. In the midst of the years, make it known. In wrath, remember mercy. That's his response. He's afraid after he heard the second vision in chapter 2. Now, verses 3 through 15 in this chapter recount these previous works of the Lord. Habakkuk is in effect praying, Lord, do it again. Revive your work in the midst of the years. Lord, do it again. Please. That's his prayer. His second request is similar to the first. In the midst of the years, make it your work known. Reveal these works in the years ahead. Make your works known. So in this sense, the vision is pointing to future acts of God judging and delivering his people. Habakkuk's request, in wrath remember mercy, reflects the fear mentioned above. And the fear he will mention at the end of this chapter. That's part of his prayer. In anger, in wrath, O Lord, remember mercy. Have you ever prayed that way? Have I ever prayed that way? Have we ever feared God's judgments? Have we? Have we ever thought about that? I hope you have. You can't understand the cross unless you've gone through that experience. I'll repeat that and then I'll go on and maybe you can think about that. Unless you've gone through that experience of fearing God and his righteousness, you can't really understand this cross, which is the only solution to what that fear tells you is real. The solution is this cross. And that cross can abate every judicial fear, can't it? It certainly can. That's not Habakkuk's unbelief to fear. It's actually a reflection of his belief. Those who have no fear of God, you can be sure, They're not face to face with the real God. And when he says, in wrath, remember mercy, of course, he's recalling to mind that God revealed himself to Israel as a God abounding in mercy and abounding in loving kindness and as a God slow to anger. And Habakkuk is affectionately reminding Yahweh, Yahweh, remember who you are. He's basically reminding Yahweh to now remember who you are, who you proclaimed yourself to be, is the basis of that prayer. In anger, remember mercy. So, okay, we don't have much time this morning. No, I have a lot of notes this morning. We have the same amount of time, but so I shouldn't be going off the course here, but that's just an amazing thing. I would urge you to hang on to that phrase, in wrath or in fury, remember mercy. Okay, so yet Yahweh revealed himself to Israel as slow to anger, as I said. Now, beginning at verse 3 and all the way through verse 15, the prophet introduces an awesome, even frightening vision of God and God's works. It is difficult to determine if he's referring to the future or if he's just referring to the past or if he's referring to both in this vision. Habakkuk is praying, O Lord, revive your work in the midst of your years. He's asking the Lord to do these works again in the future. So the vision points us to hope in future comings of the Lord. I want you to hang on to that verse, that thought. Hope in future comings of the Lord, and you'll see that as we go. Based upon what he's accomplished in the past, we know you can do it, we know you're coming, therefore we have hope. Now, it's important to understand that even though we don't get all the specifics of whatever is being mentioned here, we can surely get the theology correct. By theology, we mean what God is like, understanding the nature and the character of God. That's theology proper. And even though we necessarily struggle with these historical details, what we have here is God revealing himself to us. And you know what? He's not ashamed of himself. God is not ashamed of a single thing that he says about himself in this passage. Why then should religionists be ashamed of the God revealed on the pages of our Bibles? They shouldn't be. They shouldn't be. We should worship, fear him, and trust him. So he's not ashamed of himself. No. Well, in verses 3 through 15, we have God's self-revelation to us. God is coming from Teman and marching to Egypt to deliver his people. Verse 3, God came from Teman, the Holy One from Mount Paran. So that's what we have here, a description of God's coming. This concept of God coming, God's coming, is a significant theme throughout the entire Bible. And at its core, it emphasizes that God has not left humanity to itself. We are not deist, that God wound up the clock, tossed it out of there, and walked away from it. God coming is the thought that he interacts with humanity. He has in the past and he will in the future. He is coming and he has come. God comes in extraordinary ways to judge and deliver. The Exodus is the great Old Testament example of God coming and his judgment upon Egypt and deliverance of the people of Israel. There were more. I won't mention them. The greatest coming thus far is the incarnation of the Son of God in Mary's womb. That is the greatest of God's coming into humanity thus far. That is right. As the Old Testament ends with the prophet Malachi saying, "Behold, I send my messenger, and he will prepare the way before me, and the Lord whom you seek will suddenly come to his temple." That's the birth of the Son of God coming to earth, coming to his people. That's the greatest coming thus far. There is yet one more great coming. As Daniel tells us, "I was watching in the night visions, and behold, one like the Son of Man, coming with the clouds of heaven. He came to the Ancient of Days, and they brought him before him." That's the greatest of all coming. No, God is involved. He's been involved from day one, and he has stayed involved until the second age is inaugurated. He is coming. Hebrews 10:37 refers to this final coming, and Hebrews 10 actually draws on Habakkuk, "For yet in a little while, and he who is coming will come." This is Hebrews now. "He will come and will not tarry. Now the just shall live by faith." He's coming. Now, why God described himself as not coming from heaven, but coming from Teman and Mount Paran is not easy to understand, and I will spare you the details. By these designations, the prophet traces back the steps by which God led Israel in possession of the land. God is described also here as the Holy One. The Holy One. Out of all God's attributes, His holiness is singled out. That's what's singled out. No adequate conception of God can be formed in our minds without coming to realize to some degree the holiness of God. We have no adequate conception of God without coming to realize that. That's the message of Scripture from Genesis all the way through Revelation. It's the message of worship around the throne, holy, holy, holy. It's the message of massively powerful, intelligent seraphim that cover their feet and their eyes as they cry out incessantly around the throne, holy, holy, holy is Yahweh, God Almighty. It's all through Scripture. You have a God who's not holy, you have an idol. He is the Holy One, singular. Not a Holy One, He is the Holy One, singular. The Holy One is coming, and He will, without partiality, strike down first the ungodly in Judah and then the heathen Babylonians. Verse 3 continues about His coming. His glory covered the heavens. His glory is so great that it covers the heavens. And the earth was full of His praise. All of His creation is full of His praise, extolling His majesty. We're doing part in that here this morning. Verse 4, His brightness was like the light. He had rays flashing from His hand, and there His power was hidden. As He comes to deliver His people, His brightness is like the sunlight, is what likely is being referred to. He is so bright you can't look at Him. His brightness is like the sunlight. And He had rays or thunderbolts of light flashing from His hand. Verse 5, pestilence goes before Him, and a plague follows Him. God is not marching alone. He has a forward guard. His forward guard is pestilence. His rear guard is the plague. It's a sober reminder that His coming brings both judgment and salvation. The judgment is coming even upon Judah. Pestilence and plague, we recognize those are curses from the Mosaic covenant. We can understand the prophets when we understand the Mosaic covenant. Much of the prophetic writing is difficult, but things like this are very clear. These are curses from the Mosaic covenant, the pestilence, the plague. It's all laid out there. If Israel turns and worships idols and refuses to repent, these curses will operate. And that's exactly what's happening. That's why this coming, the judgment, doesn't believe with the heathen idolaters, doesn't begin with the heathen idolaters. This coming judgment begins with the Israelite idolaters. It's just distressing, saddening. This is His self-revelation. Pestilence goes before Him and the plague after Him. Habakkuk complained that the Lord was doing nothing. That's how this letter begins. Habakkuk complained, Judah is fallen into idolatry and unrighteousness, and Lord, you're not doing anything. Well, God answered and said, no, I'm doing a lot. And here's what it is. I'm coming. Now Habakkuk realizes that his complaint was not justified. The Lord is indeed coming. And as his coming advances, a trail of destruction and death is left behind him. Verse 6, he stood and measured the earth. He's arrived and towers over the entire earth. He measured it or apportions it, demonstrating his ownership of it. He apportions the earth. We could translate that way. He measured the earth. It belongs to him. He has arrived. He looked and startled the nations. Literally, he looked and caused the nations to jump when he comes. You think this nation's going to jump? Oh, yeah. Nations, plural. That's right. He's coming. There's be a coming. He looked at them, and they startled and jumped. When they realized his look, his gaze was upon them, they are terrorized. Reasonably, rightfully so. What does the book of Revelation say? Bury me in the rocks so that the Lamb, from the gaze of the Lamb, he looked, and when the nations realize he has his eye focused on them, it's just unmitigated terror. Is what the experience is. So he looked and caused the nations to jump. Now, as the nations realize that he has turned his eye upon them, they leap in fear, now realizing the promise of his coming was no fantasy. That's what they'll say in the last day, right? They mock us. Where is the promise of his coming? They mock us all the time. They will discover when he comes that this was no fantasy. He looked and startled the nations, and the everlasting mountains were scattered, the perpetual hills bowed. The mountains which have stood tall and seemingly immovable are shattered, and the hills collapse at his infinite presence. His presence makes the mountains shatter and break. Just his presence. His ways are everlasting. We may have thought that the mountains and the hills were everlasting, but at his coming we will realize different. His ways are everlasting. We are now confronted with the only one who is everlasting. No one and nothing is everlasting. No one and nothing is everlasting. Only God. And this says his way are everlasting. That is, his plans, his definitions of justice, his ways are everlasting and immovable. That's what God is like. Verse 7, I saw the tents of Cushan in affliction. The curtains of the land of Midian trembled. Precisely who these peoples are and the time of their interaction with Israel is difficult to determine. But the vision Habakkuk receives assures Israel that these enemies will be judged. And in this vision, Habakkuk sees the utter distress of those dwelling in Cushan and the affliction that they are experiencing. At verse 8, Habakkuk begins to address the Lord. And I will just read some of these without comment. Verse 8, now he's addressing the Lord. He's using the Lord's proper name, O Yahweh. O Lord, were you displeased with the rivers? Was your anger against the rivers? Verse 9, your bow was made quite ready. Oaths were sworn over your arrows. You divided the earth with rivers. That has something to do with early judgments. Verse 10, the mountains saw you and trembled. The overflowing of the water passed by. The deep uttered its voice and lifted its hands on high. The waters again. We're on this theme of the waters. And throughout the Old Testament, it's like the waters are uncontrollable. Only God can control the sea. Only God can make the mark and say, this far shall you go and no further. There's this whole doctrine of chaos manifested, especially in regard to the waters, to the deep or the abyss. The deep uttered its voice, and the deep lifted its hands on high. It's swallowing everything up. It's hard not to see the deep as a reference to Genesis chapter 1, verse 2. Yes, that is the deep, Genesis chapter 1, verse 2. And also not to see a reference to the fountains of the deep in Genesis chapter 7, verse 11, when God destroyed the entire earth, including the mountains. The fountains of the deep were opened. That the vision of the prophet here is recalling God's control and use of the deep. God uses the deep in Genesis 7 to destroy every living thing on the face of the earth. That's the vision. This God uses the deep according to his pleasure and according to his judgment. The fountains of the deep were opened. Opened by who? Opened by God. And indeed, the flood judgment would alter even the mountains. And it certainly did. And the deeps also covered and destroyed Pharaoh's army. And he parted the Red Sea. God uses the deeps to execute his judgments. The deep uttered its voice and lifted its hands on high. It's like a picture of the deep swallowing up everything on high as it lifts up its arms. Verse 11, the sun and the moon stood still in their habitation at the light of your arrows. They went at the shining of your glittering spear. Here too, we can't help but see a reference to God halting the sun in order to facilitate judgment on his enemies and to give Joshua time enough to fully execute the judgment God called Joshua to do. And so the sun stood still, and God continued his devastating judgment through Joshua. Verse 12, you marched through the earth in fury or indignation. See, the whole structure here is God coming. And he's coming to judge and save. He's coming to judge the wicked and save his people. You march through the earth in indignation. You trample the nations in anger. You went forth for the salvation of your people. That's what this coming is about. You marched forth for the salvation of your people, for salvation with your anointed. You struck the head of the house of the wicked, laying bare from foundation to neck. He's going forth. He's marching through the earth. He's trampling the nations for the salvation of your people. For salvation with your anointed. Now that is one that's difficult to understand. I'll give you four options and then move on. The people, are the people the anointed? David, King David? Messiah, Cyrus, there's your four options, okay? And I'll just move on. You struck the head from the house of the wicked by laying bare from foundation to neck. There's some illustration here of the completeness of this destruction. Even though great calamities are coming upon Judah, these calamities will not forestall God coming and saving his people. Saving his people. You came forth for salvation. The text emphasizes the purpose of God's coming is for salvation, repeated twice. It's repeated there twice. You march through the earth in indignation. You trampled the nations in anger. You went forth for the salvation of your people, for salvation with your anointed. He's coming to save his people. Robertson says it nicely, quote, God does not destroy the wicked simply for the sake of destroying the wicked. He destroys them for the sake of his people. God has a special people and he saves them from their enemies. Mike just read it. That's why we read the Song of Moses on the opposite side of the Red Sea. The Lord saves his people from their enemies. And you can be sure of that, brothers and sisters. As persecution arises of God's people, as God's people are persecuted in the Sudan and these other places, ultimately God will vindicate them. He will come one time or another, or one way or another. The blood under the altar will be vindicated. He will come forth for salvation of his people. And when he does that, it'll go along with the destruction of their enemies. You said it in your prayer, no weapon formed against them shall prevail in that day. That's what's being described here. And that is our hope if you're in Christ Jesus. That is our hope if you're in Christ Jesus. And did not Jesus... I'm jumping ahead. Let's go on. Verse 14. You thrust through with his own arrows the head of his villages. They came out like a whirlwind to scatter me. Their rejoicing was like feasting on the poor in secret. Here's a specific act of God's judgment that's being described of how the evil ones prey upon the poor, and they rejoice when they eat the spoil of the poor.

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4: Past comings of the Lord encourage faith that future comings as promised will surely come. That was verse 15. So the vision, we come to verse 16, the vision is ended and Habakkuk is overwhelmed. Though God is coming forth for salvation, he is still overwhelmed. Verse 16. When I heard, my body trembled. My lips quivered at the voice. What did he hear? Did he see all these things? Did he hear the voice of God? What was the sound? We don't know all those details. But what he heard was clear. His mind grasped what was revealed. His mind grasped what was being revealed about God and his salvation and his judgment. He grasped it. He understood it. He understood the revelation. And so when I heard, my body trembled, my lips quivered at the voice. Habakkuk has gone from complaint and ready to defend himself in chapter 1. Maybe I shouldn't be smiling, but look what has happened. You know, God does this to us. He did it to Job. Habakkuk has gone from complaint, and I will prepare my answer for when I'm corrected. Remember that? He's gone from that in the first version, and what is he now? Speechless. He's gone from having a lot to say, and now he is speechless. He cannot talk. He's overcome with this revelation of God. He's speechless. So he goes on, rottenness entered my bones. All his strength is gone. We know that happened. Rottenness entered my bones, and I trembled in myself. But listen to this, that I might rest in the day of trouble. When he comes up to the people, that's the king of Babylon, that I might rest in the day of trouble. When he, the king of Babylon, raised up by who? The Lord. Who's sending the king of Babylon to judge Judah? It's the Lord. That I might rest in the day of trouble when he comes up to the people, he will invade them with his troops. Habakkuk fears and dreads the judgment coming upon Judah. Coming upon Judah. Through which he must live with the righteous remnant. He must live through this. He knows they're going to have to go through this. The righteous are going to suffer with the wicked when the Babylonians come and destroy Israel and all of that. They're going to suffer together. And he knows that. Yet, he will rest and be quiet. Now, I'm following the New King James Version and the New American Standard Version.

0: Version, translation of verse 16, which represent Habakkuk being resigned to wait or rest in the day of trouble. That day being a day of trouble for Judah when the Babylonians will invade Judah and God has raised them up to do so. He must wait. New American Standard Translation, I think, captures it. Because I must wait quietly for the day of distress, for the people to arise who will attack us. See, it hasn't happened yet. Now he knows it's going to. And now they're living, waiting. Those that are believers are living, expecting that day to come. That's how they're living. That Judah will be judged. Habakkuk also knows that in spite of how devastating the invasion will be, it will not be the end of Israel. He knows that. God has dealt with that in the first two visions. In spite of how devastating this will be, it will not be the end of the people of God. It will not be a violation of the Abrahamic covenant. Okay? It will not be an end to those promises. God is still going to fulfill those promises. He knows that. So that gives him reassurance. The Lord will come again and deliver his people. But the judgment of Judah comes first. Habakkuk was deeply troubled over Judah's wickedness, chapter 1, insisting that the Lord do something about it. The Lord's first response to Habakkuk was, "Look among the nations and watch. Be utterly astounded, for I will work a work in your days which you would not believe though it were told you." The Lord's work has now been revealed to Habakkuk. And you know what? He now believes. He now believes that work that Yahweh said, "I will do a work which many of these people are not going to believe it." Read the book of Jeremiah and see up until the last minute with false prophets stoking them on, they would not believe this prophetic word. But Habakkuk believed it. Jeremiah believed it. And Habakkuk now believes it. He is in the believing remnant, you see. And he now believes it. And what is he doing? He's waiting quietly for the day of distress is described in the remaining verses. He's waiting quietly. And that we can read right across to verse 17, bottom of verse 16, "And I trembled in myself that I might rest in the day of trouble." When he comes up to the people, he will invade them with his troops. Though the fig tree may not blossom, nor the fruit be on the vines. Okay, that reads right through. Shouldn't have a big break here. My Bible's got a big bunch of white space between those two verses. That white space really shouldn't be in there. Because he's not done. His prayer's not done at verse 16. Now we're ready to really understand the rest of his prayer. So, Lord willing, we will have an opportunity to do that next week. I'm going on a long vacation. I don't know where that came from. So, God is indescribably awesome and holy. He comes. The greatest of all comings thus far has been the incarnation. surprisingly coming not to destroy the world. Jesus said, I came not to condemn the world, what? But to save it. And Jesus is referring to his first coming. He's coming a second time. But this greatest of all comings was in order to bring salvation to the world, not only to Israel. And if you haven't called upon this God to save you in Jesus Christ, what in the world are you waiting for? What are you waiting for? He is coming. He is coming again. And you and I have no idea when. And if you're tangled up in an eschatology that says, I know he can't come until, you very well may have a false hope. And Jesus warned against that so many parables over and over again. You don't know. You don't know. Be ready. You don't know when I'm coming. He went so far as to say, he's coming on a day that you don't expect. He is coming for the salvation of his people and for the destruction of the ungodly. And I say that softly because of compassion. Not anger. And it's really ugly to hear preachers or see people, and when they're talking about the destruction that's coming, to be speaking with anger and venom. No. We ought to be speaking with fear and compassion and alarm. So, that's how Jesus did. He told the daughters of Jerusalem, don't weep for me. Weep for yourselves. He was talking about another smaller coming, the destruction of the old covenant people. Let's pray. Father, you are slow to anger. How many testimonies of that have we had in our own lives? And during the lives when we were not your people, when we were amongst those who would scarce believe anything, and how slow to anger you've been with so many, and even to reveal your Son to us. So, Father, we thank you. We also thank you that you're not a God that walked away from this universe. You're not a God who's walked away from this earth and all the nations that are in it. We thank you that you come and that you are involved. Oh Lord, you are our hope. Humble us that we might be exalted through the Lord Jesus Christ. Thank you for sending, Father. And, oh, Lord Jesus, thank you for coming. We pray in your awesome name. Amen.
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15: 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We are all about exploring how we can listen, learn, and live differently. Together, we want to discover the impact of empathy, the strength of unity, the power of love, and the beauty of humanity. I'm your host, Lisa Jernigan, and today we're continuing our conversation on community and communities. And then in our last episode, we kicked off the series on community. We talked about how do we create welcoming and belonging communities where people feel like they're seen and they're acknowledged, that they belong. And that's such a strong sense and a human need that we each one have. And so most people we know want community, but community is harder than proximity. And, you know, we've talked about you can live surrounded by people and yet still feel very disconnected. And you can share a city while living in completely separate worlds. Healthy communities require more than just shared space. They require trust, care, curiosity, presence, shared responsibility. Well, in this episode, part two, we explore what actually helps communities flourish and what quietly fractures them over time. In our conversation today around community, we are continuing with David Scott, who is a longtime Arizona civic and community leader whose work has been shaped by a deep commitment to people, place, and the common good. David has spent years serving through banking, public leadership, community engagement, and helping to strengthen connections across Arizona communities through both government and nonprofit partnerships. Well, we're going to talk about moving simply beyond talking about community and asking some deeper questions, like what kind of a community are we actually creating? Who gets overlooked? What helps people feel seen, connected, like they truly belong? And how do ordinary people become active participants in the flourishing of their city? Together, we're going to explore what it means to build communities where people feel seen, connected, and able to flourish. It invites us to see community not as an abstract idea, but as something that we are building every day through presence, relationships, listening, and shared responsibility. David, welcome back.
16: Thank you, Lisa. Thanks for having me back.
15: Again, I just said a lot about community, and there's so much there. And let's go back to a question. What kind of a community are we actually creating? I think that's a good question, because every day we're building community. We're either building a flourishing community or we're building a disconnected community that's broken. And we all have a choice to make in how, what our communities can look like and what kind of communities we want to create. And a lot of it is, you know, who's overlooked in a community? Let's talk about that a little bit, because it's easy for us to just live in our own silos and just see people like us and just want to surround ourselves with that. But there are people that are overlooked in our community that feel like they don't belong, that is actually hurting all of us from creating those flourishing communities. And I know you do a lot of work with different parts of our communities, different people groups. How have you seen the negative impact that's stopping us from becoming the flourishing, the thriving communities that we can become because we're overlooking certain people? Can you talk a little bit about that from your own personal experience?
16: I don't think that there is what I would consider to be a mutual agreement of everyone in the community about what our shared identity is. Like, what are the things that we stand for? And I think you can throw a lot of things out there and you can get pretty universal agreement on them. Like, we don't want our veterans to be on the streets after they've served our country, or we don't want our first responders to not be able to have mental health resources after they've seen so much trauma on the job, or for our children to not be able to read. You know, those things you get fairly universal support for, but we haven't had that conversation at a community level to make the decision. This is who we are, either as Arizonans or as Americans or whatever, not a reminder about what all of our shared values are. And instead, we've had more conversations about what makes us different. And as we start to draw those distinctions between ourselves, then we feel more comfortable with those of us that are like us and more apprehensive about being in a conversation or the same room with someone who isn't. And the problem with that is that how far do you take it? Because you can continue to divide until every single person is an island and there's no common ground left anymore. And that is a that is something that we all have to actively resist, because we know in our hearts that that's not the way forward. That's not how we end up with a healthy community, is by doing it that way. But we have to also, as leaders in our community, set an example for those that want it, but they don't really know what the next step should be. But it's easier when they see someone who is willing to stand up and model what those values look like. Mm-hmm. So I think it's a combination of quite a few things, you know, of having that shared identity and having leadership that reflects that. And for the community at large to feel like it's safe to start to gravitate towards the things that we may disagree about, but realize like we still share the same values. We just disagree about some of the details, and those details are low priority and not all that important in the grand scheme of things. Once we start to really analyze them for what they are.
15: Mm. So true. And identity plays such a big role in all of this, right? And even our shared identity, superseding identity, when we talk about that a lot within peacemaking and how we see ourselves, how we see others. Mm-hmm. You talked about, you know, just our identity and sometimes when we compare ourselves or this identity with that person and who they are, where do you think fear, what role does fear play in our, you know, kind of contrasting identities, and how does fear shape our public life?
16: It is such a strong undercurrent of so many things that drive behavior nowadays. And you know that to be the case because that is what is being leveraged in order for some people to have power. That's the easiest way to do it, really, is to exploit fear and the differences between us for whatever your personal gain is. And we know that that's not right, but it becomes very easy to fall into that trap if we're also socially isolated. And we don't have, I guess you could say, the training where we know how to evaluate a statement that we just fundamentally know isn't true. You know, all these people are that way. And you go, but I know those people and that's not them. That doesn't represent them. But if we don't know them, then it becomes far easier for someone to use that fear, the fear of the unknown or the fear of something that is different from us, and use that against us. So I would encourage everyone to build up their endurance and their stamina and their training of being able to reduce or to reject that kind of message, because they've actually spent the time with people that were different from them. If you do it, and I've done it, I've realized how wrong I was in a lot of ways previously because of whatever my own bias was. You know, I grew up in a place that was very rural and very different from where I live now, because it was, you know, the Delta in Louisiana. It's a very rural South. And I brought things out of there that I had to relearn. I brought a lot of good things with me, but still some other things that I needed to have exposure to people to truly understand them. And that way I wasn't subject to having my fear of anyone that was different from me exploited anymore. And I'd say I probably took that and realized that I had to do much more work, and then became more deliberate, intentional about seeking out those types of encounters. Because when you learn one thing, then you realize, shoot, there's probably a lot more that I need to know. And you continue to do that, and you just continue to learn. And so I have just made it a lifestyle, basically, to just continue to put myself in situations that normally I would have been fearful of, and realize that wasn't so bad, actually. And maybe I want to go back and do more.
15: You bring up so many good points. And what we, a lot of times we're told something about somebody and we just accept it as truth without really asking the people themselves, right? Yeah. And getting to know them. We just accept somebody's opinion or what somebody has said or what we've heard on the news. And we just automatically accept that as truth without questioning, without seeking to ask the people themselves. And that's where proximity is really important, because proximity, when you're just with somebody and you're asking and getting to know them, can really just overcome that fear. Because all of a sudden you're like, why did I fear this? Why did I fear this people, these people, or that person, or that situation? I didn't have to fear it, but I was told to fear it. And I think a lot of that, and that's a learning, like you said, having to, in some ways, shed some of the opinions we've been taught that we've adopted to go, I don't know if that's really true anymore, or if that ever was true, because that's not my experience now. And when you meet people, and I know you've had a lot of those experiences and seen that in your work. Is there a situation, or can you share a little bit about how that has impacted you when you have gotten to know somebody, and the difficulty of even shedding those opinions that you've held as true?
16: Yeah, I'll give you an example of it. So for about a year, I substitute taught in Mesa at Lincoln Elementary, which is in Southwest Mesa in a predominantly Hispanic neighborhood. And I was teaching first grade, second grade, and doing it as part of a professional development program for teachers that I helped to develop. And but it required me to actually be in the classroom with those kids and be the teacher. And I didn't know, you know, if I would be welcomed in that community or by the kids or the parents or staff. You know, you come into it with just these unknowns. How is this going to go? And then when you're there, like, it's no different from being anywhere else. And especially with the kids are always the same, but you learn that, you know, your first instinct is not always the right thing. So I'll give you like a real example. So I'm trying my best to teach this math lesson, and I got one kid, he's sitting in the back and he's just not paying attention to me. Like, and he's not doing the work. And so my natural reaction is to start to get frustrated, you know, like I told you to do the assignment and then you're just sitting there. And I'm like, what is going on? So I go over to him and I try to start talking to him. And then a little bit into it, I'm like, he doesn't understand what I'm saying. Mm-hmm. And then one of the other kids goes, hey, he doesn't speak English. And I was like, well, can you translate this for me? And she said, sure. And so I explained the math problem and like what he's supposed to do. And she explains it to him in Spanish and he goes, okay. And then he does it, and he does a really good job on it too. So he wasn't dumb. He wasn't being a little jerk, you know, not paying attention. He just didn't understand what I was saying. And I noticed in me was like, I got that wrong. You know, I didn't see him for who he really was. Because I was carrying something with me of like, maybe there's friction in this relationship between communities. And it's just not true. And I'm not, you know, I'm not to be put on a pedestal, because I've learned all this stuff because I exposed myself to it. And there's really only one way to do that. You know, you're not going to be able to lift heavier weights unless you go and you progressively lift more weight. You know, you have to train yourself by exposing yourself to uncomfortable situations you might not ordinarily be, you know, inclined to do, if you really want to see what the world is like. Mm-hmm. And I would encourage everyone to start to feel like it's okay to be uncomfortable and awkward, and it's not going to go right, because on the other side of that is a solution to that fear that you're feeling. That's driving everything else. And if you want to be free of that fear, which if you look in your own heart and realize like how much that's affecting you, you can also be liberated from that. But the way that you do it is through actually being with people and sharing the time together and just acknowledging that you're just not going to get it right all the time.
15: Mm, that's a beautiful story with that kid. And I love because you took the time. It's so easy just to assume things and build a whole story inside your head of why somebody's doing something and totally have it wrong. To your point with this kid, you make assumptions. He's being disrespectful. He's just trying to, and then you find out he doesn't understand and you correct it. That's a beautiful story of how do we take the time to be curious of people and to understand maybe there's more to their story than what we're actually seeing. Like they don't understand English, right? How many more assumptions do we get wrong? And do we create a story that's not accurate? When if we just took the time to listen to somebody or ask a question, we'll find out that there's much more there, and which can lead to empathy, which is what happened with you. It's like you kicked into empathy, it's like, okay, I get this. And just being empathetic to this, this kid and his story, gosh, that can change so much in our world. Just taking the time, and it's one person at a time, right? Because you have no idea what you did for that kid when you took the time to listen to him and to understand his need. We're all carrying needs. And just the need for approval, the need for somebody to listen to us. You listen to him by asking him a question. Let's talk about how listening really can be a trust builder, right? When there's a breakdown in relationships or community, and how that can lead to more flourishing community. Let's talk about listening, the power of listening. Sometimes we discard it. We overlook the significance of it. Where have you seen just the power of listening and how it can build trust in our community?
16: It is such a fundamental thing. And to such a degree, you even have verses from the Bible, like in the book of James, saying, be slow to speak, right? Mm-hmm. And quick to listen, slow to anger. And, when you simplify it down like that, you can understand. Because when we're talking, like no information is coming in. It's all going out. Mm-hmm. And to understand something, you have to absorb it. And, you ask her how often have assumptions been wrong? And I think in my experience, like all the time.
15: Yeah.
16: Every single assumption. I mean, it may not have been 100% wrong, but it was a portion of it was not right. And the only way that I got that was by truly listening, by seeing people, by hearing people. And you can't accomplish that when you're the one who is trying to change how someone else thinks. So if you really want to know the path forward, it's to find those situations and opportunities where you can listen to someone and then do that. Get the conversation started and then step back. And I love doing that. I love bringing people together and sort of as an experiment of what's going to happen, and then kicking it off and then retreating and observing what's going on. And you learn.
15: You're so very good at that, by the way, very good at connecting people.
16: I start to look at all the threads that happen after that. You get it right when it goes for like 10 steps on down the road, mm-hmm. of a further connection and people who start to get closer together, because I know you have to leverage that. People who are good at peacemaking are really ineffective by themselves, but together, you can move mountains. Mm-hmm. And there's been so many great leaders throughout the years that are described as being great listeners.
15: Yep.
16: So you go, well, why is that? You know, aren't leaders supposed to tell us what to do? And the reason why they were so effective when they used their voices is because they'd taken time to understand. And they were able to reflect back to people simply who they are because they knew them. And you're only going to get that when your ears are open and your heart is open.
15: It's so true. And to listen, you have to ask questions and be curious. And that's a gift you can give other people, is to really sit with them and ask a question and then hold space for the answer and listen. I've shared this so many times. I've been on airplanes or I've been in places where you meet people and you start asking questions and then the conversation goes where they just start pouring out and you can know their whole life history and they've never asked you one single question. Mm-hmm. People really do want to talk, right? And they feel seen and heard and it builds trust there. And so to truly sit and hold space to listen is a gift we can give other people. And it's a gift we give ourselves because then we learn, we become learners of other people. And so how do we really do that? What are some intentional ways that you would encourage our listeners to be better listeners, to create, be a part of creating those flourishing communities where we become not just people who sit on the sideline watching community, but we become engaged with community and carriers of community and connectors of community? What are some things, some practical things that someone can do this week?
16: The key word that you used is intent. And that means that you go into any situation with an objective in mind. And we have an unfortunate tendency as human beings is that we want other people to like us. And so we try really hard to accomplish that over the course of a conversation. And then really don't ever achieve any of our objectives because, you know, we're trying too hard to start that kind of relationship versus having an intent around truly understanding and hearing someone. And there's all sorts of quotes around this, you know, like be interested, not interesting, you know, just things that hold in your mind as some of the context that you bring into a situation and really just hold that thought of, I want to be interested in this person. I want to convey that I'd like for them to share something with me. And then you might find yourself asking a question like, tell me more about why you feel this way. Mm-hmm. Or share with me what your background is in this regard. And you'll find those are not hard questions to ask at all. And a conversation will go in a completely different way. It'll go a lot deeper. And then you won't be so focused on, well, does this person like me or not? You'll actually be getting to some of the more interesting parts about who they are. And in the process, they will see you and view you as someone who has created that trust in that space where they feel safe to share those things. And those two paths are completely different when you walk away. One, you forget about each other. And the other one, you carry a little bit of them with you into mm-hmm. the next conversation or in the next interaction where it shapes the perceptions or assumptions that you're bringing in there, maybe counteracts some of the fear that you had before.
15: Well, and stories are a great way to connect with each other. We connect through stories and just listening to somebody's story, right? And then we see ourselves in their story. They can see themselves in our story. And then how do we together create better stories for our communities as we engage and as we work together and we learn about each other? And that's really how we build the trust again, because we're always asking the question in the back of our mind, is my story safe here? Is my story safe with you? Right? So how can we be that person that creates that safe place for someone else's story to be heard? And really listen to it and give that space. Again, David, thank you. Thank you for sharing your story. Thank you for always sharing your story in the community. And it's just a privilege to call you friend. And I know my story is safe with you. And so thank you for creating those safe places. As always, thanks for joining us on Amplify Peace, where we listen and learn and live differently. 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
1: Welcome to another edition of God's Strength Alone, and it is such a privilege for us, meaning the ministry of Camelback Christian Church, to welcome you to this part of what we're doing at Camelback. And let me talk to you just for a minute about Camelback Christian Church before we launch into our topic for today, and just who we are, what we're about, where we meet, and we'll go from there. And Camelback Christian Church, we gather on Sunday mornings at 6235 East Camelback in Scottsdale. That's the Arcadia area of Scottsdale. About a mile west of Scottsdale Fashion Square Mall is where we're located, south side of the road. And about a third of a mile east of the Phoenician is where we are. And we'd love to have you come join us. We gather at 10:45 on Sunday mornings is our main gathering. At 9:30, we have Adventures in God's Word, and where we study passages. Currently, we're going through 1st, 2nd, and 3rd John and Adventures in God's Word, and we'd love to have you come for that as well. Our main gathering, as I said, is at 10:45 on Sunday morning, and our gathering consists of a more classic style of worship. What do I mean by that? We're an older congregation, hence we use hymnals, organ, piano, and we have found that is the best way that we can praise the Lord together, honor Him, and worship Him. And so we worship Him in that style. And you will find us, we call ourselves a small church with a big heart. And you will find those statements, hopefully the second statement to be true, definitely the first statement to be true. And also during our time together each week, we invite people to partake of communion, and that is the Lord's Supper, the Eucharist, different traditions, call it different things. And so we invite people to partake of the Lord's Supper each week, personal time of being with the Lord. And also we invite people at the end of the service as well to further their relationship with Christ, and we have what's called an invitation hymn, and sometimes it is for people that maybe have never declared for Christ, have never said, "Wow, I need to be a Christian. I want to be a Christian, and this is my time to do that." And I need to be immersed into Him. I need to identify with Him. I need to unify with Him through baptism. And so that all the promises in Christ become mine. And so we have an invitation hymn every week as well. Maybe the invitation is for people who are struggling and need prayer and would like the elders to pray for them and with them. So that's briefly what we do on Sunday morning. We have a great time of fellowship with one another as well. And you can find out more about who we are and what we're about. We have men's groups, women's groups. We support missions locally, statewide, nationally, internationally, by going to CamelbackChristianChurch.org. That's CamelbackChristianChurch.org. We're going through a series right now called What Other Faiths Say About Jesus. And today we're going to start a two-week series on Mormonism. And I want to tell you my introduction to Mormonism. I've been in the Valley in the Phoenix area since 1983, and in the East Valley for 42 out of those 43 years. One of those years I was back in Pennsylvania. But for 42 out of those 43 years, I've been in East Valley, mostly in Mesa.

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4: And Debbie was from the Mesa area. I'd never been to Arizona. I was from Pennsylvania and went to school at the University of Illinois. Never ventured to Arizona. And Debbie was raised in Mesa and was raised Mormon. During that summer of 1977, a few of us got together each week to do a Bible study. And there were probably, 8, 10 of us that got together, and Jack and Debbie were part of that study. And what surfaced as we got together and went through the study was her Mormon faith. And so we shared, and she shared, and we just continued to study God's Word together. By the end of the summer, she came to a decision that she needed to give her life to Christ in a new way. And so she was baptized into Christ at the end of that summer together. And it was just really interesting. That was my first exposure to the Mormon faith and what Mormons believe and what they're taught. Little did I know that 7 years later, I would find myself in the East Valley in Mesa for the most part. As I mentioned earlier, my wife Debbie and I, for the last 41 years we've been married, 41 years have befriended many people of the Mormon faith. Our financial advisor is a Mormon, he and his family, and someone that we have trusted with our financial planning for over 30 years now. And so when we get together annually to go over our financial stuff, we talk about financial stuff. We also talk about faith issues. So it's been my privilege, Debbie and my privilege over the last 30 years to, or 40 years to have to call people of the Mormon faith friends. But we need to talk about Mormonism. And today, for the next 15 or so minutes, when I ask two basic questions. Is this a different gospel? And more specifically, do we view Scripture the same, or do we view it differently? And there are over 420,000 Mormons in Arizona. There are 120 stakes that are equivalent to what we call churches in Arizona, 6 temples throughout Arizona. So people that have been raised and practice the Mormon faith are plentiful throughout the state of Arizona. They love the Lord. They love their Jesus. They are faithful. But the question once again is this a different gospel? Who is the Jesus they are faithful to? That's what we're going to talk about next week. Who is the Jesus they are faithful to? It's not an issue of faith. It's not an issue of their love for Christ. It's not an issue of what they believe or who they believe in. It's a matter of, who is that Jesus? Is it scriptural? So today we're going to focus on, do we view Scripture the same? The Mormon Scriptures, just want to talk about them, introduce them basically if you're unfamiliar. The Mormon Scriptures are known as the Quad, and they include the King James Version of the Bible. That's the only version Mormons use. The Book of Mormon, the Doctrine and Covenants, and the Pearl of Great Price. Those are the four called

0: the quad, the four scriptures that Mormons use, the Book of Mormon, Doctrine and Covenants, and the Pearl of Great Price, and the King James Version of the Bible. The Doctrine and Covenants is a book of sacred revelations, prophecies, and instructions compiled in the Latter-day Saint movement. It originated primarily from revelations dictated by founder Joseph Smith. We'll talk about him in just a couple minutes. Between 1823 and 1844, answering questions on church organization, doctrine, and daily governance. The Pearl of Great Price originated as a pamphlet compiled in Liverpool, England, in 1851 by Franklin D. Richards, an apostle of The Church of Jesus Christ of Latter-day Saints. He gathered scattered writings, translations, and revelations by Joseph Smith to make them available to members in Europe. It was later canonized as standard scripture in 1880. So those are the four, that's the quad of the Mormon faith. There are four scriptures. Comparing that to Christianity, evangelical Christianity, we have one authority for faith and practice, what we call the Bible, the Word. I want to read to you two passages out of the New Testament that talk about Scripture. 2 Timothy 3, beginning of verse 14, "But as for you, continue in what you have learned and have become convinced of, because you know that you know those who, from whom you have learned it, and how from infancy you have known the Holy Scriptures." Please note this next phrase, "which are able to make you wise for salvation through faith in Christ Jesus. And how from infancy you have known the Holy Scriptures, which are able to make you wise for salvation through faith in Christ Jesus." How is that possible? That's not in here. He kind of answers that in verse 16. "All scripture is God-breathed and is useful for teaching, rebuking, correcting, and training in righteousness, so that the servant of God may be thoroughly equipped for every good work." Wow. And then Hebrews 4, beginning verse 12, "For the word of God is alive and active, sharper than any double-edged sword. It penetrates even to dividing soul and spirit, joints and marrow. It judges the thoughts and attitudes of the heart. Nothing in all creation is hidden from God's sight. Everything is uncovered and laid bare before the eyes of him to whom we must give an account." Wow. So in those two passages, we see the power of God's word that makes us wise for salvation and for sanctification, the power for sanctification, how it penetrates. That's what we believe in the Christian faith, that we have one authority, that we have in Scripture the completed revelation of God to man until the return of Christ. Yeah. That we don't need any more. We don't need what was supposedly revealed to Joseph Smith in the 1800s. But we need to talk about that, because that's indeed what the Mormon faith believes and teaches. So let's talk for a few minutes about Joseph Smith, the angel Moroni, the golden plates, and Palmyra, New York, in 1827. Joseph Smith was born in rural Vermont in 1805, the fourth of nine children. With little success farming in Vermont, the Smith family moved west to Palmyra, New York. There, Joseph Smith was exposed to different revival movements, and most of his family became Presbyterians, though Smith later said he leaned toward Methodism. The presence of so many variations of Christianity bothered Smith. Which one was right? How could he choose? At one revival meeting, a preacher quoted from James 1:5, which says, "If any one of you lack wisdom, let him ask of God, that giveth to all men liberally and abradeth not, and it shall be given to him. He was 14 years old at the time, and he went home, reflected on those words, and went into the woods to pray. And according to Mormon tradition, this is when Smith had his first vision. He claimed to see two personages. The one, God the Father, pointed to the other and said, "This is my beloved Son, hear him." Smith asked them what sect he should join. They answered that he should join none of them. They were all wrong. All their creeds were an abomination, and all their believers were corrupt. That was his first vision. 3 years later, Smith received another vision, Mormons believe. In this vision, the angel Moroni told Smith of golden plates buried under a hill near Palmyra, New York. These plates were revealed in 1827 when Smith was provided with two reading crystals, Urim and Thummim. Urim and Thummim are mentioned in the Old Testament. They were used to discern God's will in the Old Testament, by which he could translate the writing. Smith claimed the plates were written in hieroglyphics. So in 1830, Smith published the Book of Mormon, which contains the story of the lost Israelites who migrated to America in the 6th century BC, but were killed in battle in AD 428. Smith later received another vision from John the Baptist, giving him the Aaronic priesthood. That same year, in 1830, Smith founded the Church of Christ. In 1838, he changed the name to the Church of Jesus Christ of Latter-day Saints. Why is that important? It's important because of what he believed and taught. The Church of Jesus Christ of Latter-day Saints. That Christians from post-apostolic, the post-apostles, to 1830, when Joseph Smith wrote and published the Book of Mormon, until the establishment of the Mormon Church, that Christians were an abomination for basically 1800 years. So he called this new church the Church of Jesus Christ of Latter-day Saints. They are the true Christians. Smith continued to receive revelations telling him to move from New York to Ohio to Missouri and eventually to Illinois, where he and his followers built a town called Navo. There, Smith and his followers tried to live out a utopian vision of society. They also instituted polygamy, as early Mormon leaders argued that Jesus had many wives. Smith and his brother were arrested in 1844, and later a mob stormed the jail and killed them both. Mormons consider Smith a martyr. Others say he died in a violent shootout. And following his death, there was a schism in the Mormon church. A small group called the Josephites became the reorganized church with headquarters in Missouri. However, most followed Brigham Young, who became their first president and prophet, and in 1847, he took the followers to Utah and built Salt Lake City. So, here's the question. What is Smith's view of the Bible? What does he say about Scripture? I believe the Bible, quote, this is a quote, I believe the Bible as it read when it came from the pen of the original writers. However, ignorant translators, careless transcribers, or designing and corrupt priests have committed many errors. That's Joseph Smith's view of Scripture. I believe the Bible as it read when it came from the pen of the original writers. However, ignorant translators, careless transcribers, or designing and corrupt priests have committed many errors. As I mentioned earlier, the church, which apostatized immediately after the time of the apostles, actively corrupted Scripture to suit its own teachings. Once again, that is why Joseph Smith called his followers the Church of Jesus Christ of Latter-day Saints. They are the only true followers of Christ, and the only ones that will experience the third heaven, what's known in Mormon teaching as the celestial kingdom. The celestial kingdom is for the righteous. Here God's people live forever in God's presence. They will live as gods and live with their spouses and continue to procreate. This opened the door for the pure word of God as revealed to Joseph Smith in 1827. Since then, the Bible always functionally stands beneath the church's teaching and other LDS scriptures. That's important to note. They include it in their quad, as I mentioned earlier, but it always functionally stands beneath the church's teaching and other LDS scriptures. Mormons may claim to revere the Bible, but it remains for them a corrupted book needing correction. Correction only through the restoration of the true church by Joseph Smith. According to the LDS Church's creed, the Articles of Faith, Mormons, quote, believe the Bible to be the Word of God as far as it is translated correctly, unquote. That's from Article 8. But Mormon leaders don't believe or teach that it has been translated correctly. In the words of Mormonism's 10th prophet and president, Joseph Fielding Smith, quote, guided by the Book of Mormon, Doctrine and Covenants, and the Spirit of the Lord, it is not difficult for one to discern the errors in the Bible. Wow. Once again, that is a brief synopsis of Mormons' teaching on their view of Scripture. So, do we view Scripture the same? No, we don't. No, we don't. As I mentioned earlier, next week we're going to talk about the Mormon's view of Christ. That's real important. That's essential. One more thing. There's a great organization based in Mesa called Concerned Christians. Please go to concernedchristians.com. If you want more information, if you have questions, if you... Maybe you are of the Mormon faith, brought up in the Mormon faith, and you have questions about Mormonism, or you have friends, or you have family members, concernedchristians.com is a great, great website. They are great people. I know the founders, Jim and Judy Robertson. Jim has since passed away, but this is a great, great, great great organization, concernedchristians.com. Jim was a former bishop in the Mormon church, and so they were both Mormon. And so their passion, their love for the Mormon people just cannot be overly stated. And so I would encourage you to go to concernedchristians.com if you want to find out more information. 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
13: Near the end of the Revolutionary War, George Washington received a letter from one of his own officers. Colonel Louis Nicola suggested that America might be better served by a monarchy, with Washington himself as king. Washington firmly rejected the idea. He had spent years leading Americans in a fight for independence from a monarchy. He would not see that victory end with America creating a king of its own. He understood that the cause of the revolution was greater than any one man. His example reminds us that power can be offered, earned, or taken, but character determines whether we use it for ourselves or remain faithful to something greater.
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16: 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I look forward to the time together.
14: Brock's a Christian financial advisor with Inspire Advisors based out of Buckeye, Arizona. And I've been to the Phoenix area a number of times, Brock, and yet Buckeye is still unknown to me. The next time I get back, I'm going to have to come find where Buckeye is.
16: Well, as you head towards Los Angeles out of Phoenix, we're about the last city or the last suburb before you hit desert.
14: That helps me because I don't think I've gone that way at all. I've never headed toward California or anything. And I want to also give out right away, so don't forget, and well, I'll try to give this out a number of times, a website where people can touch base with you, but we're going to share a little bit about you, and then we're going to get into our topic and discussion for today, which is going to deal quite a bit with faith-aligned investing. In fact, on this website, brockbakerfinancial.com, I'm there right now. It says at the top, Inspire Advisors Brock Baker, but then it says a very large faith-aligned investing, thoughtful retirement planning. So those are obviously a couple of things that you focus on, and I'm sure we'll be dealing with those throughout the visits that we have together, Brock. But this time particularly, we'll look kind of at that faith-aligned investing aspect of things. But I want to hear a little bit about you first. Maybe take us back even to how you came to faith in Christ, because I'm just picturing, Brock, that there might be some who, you know, were just flipping through the radio dial and they came on this broadcast and they just heard that we're going to be talking about some financial things. And I know a whole lot of people like to listen to broadcasts that are dealing with finances, because for most of us, we want to grow our finances. And that's, you know, kind of our chief goal. That's not really the chief goal of a Christian necessarily, but there might be somebody tuning in thinking that we're going to talk about, you know, how to grow those finances. And so they've stuck around. So I want them to hear a little bit about you and why you approach investing and finances and stewardship and all those things from a biblical perspective, if you would.
16: Yeah, thanks, Jay. So I grew up in a Christian home and, you know, at an early age decided that I wanted to follow Jesus, but soon learned that the road is rocky. And the thing I've noticed more than anything in my life is the importance of roots that go down, that hold us through various storms. And going through one of those storms in life, I realized how little time I was spending in the Word and in prayer and some of those practices that just keep us close to God. And as a result, I really committed myself to faithfully reading the Bible every day. And I've been amazed at how just planting God's word in our lives every day makes such a huge impact in our lives. Of course, so thankful to go through all those ups and downs for God's grace and mercy that covers every sin we've committed in the past and every sin we'll commit in the future. And that's a pretty great thing to know.
14: Yeah, that is absolutely amazing. We are awestruck over that fact of our amazing, powerful, omniscient, omnipotent, and all these other words that we could use. So we don't have enough adjectives to use to describe this amazing God that we love and serve. And I want to bring this up right away at the head of the broadcast here, because like I said, there might be somebody right now who just tuned this in and they're flipping through the dial and came on this and they want to stick around and hear what you have to say about financial matters, Brock. And I can understand they'd want to hear that. But as I said, Brock is coming at this. I'm coming at this from a biblical worldview or biblical perspective. And the reason why that we look at any topic or issue from that biblical perspective on the Plumb Line is because we love the Lord Jesus Christ. He saved us. He redeemed us. He took us out of the pit of despair and took that burden of sin. We were slaves to sin. He took that upon himself. The punishment that every person deserves for their sin is death, eternal separation from their Creator. The Bible says the wages of sin is death. But then it says the gift of God is eternal life through Christ Jesus our Lord. You find that in Romans 6:23. And there are numerous verses that I could go to and share here, but I'm going to just kind of relay a couple thoughts based upon that verse and then share my email address and encourage you. If you're just coming here for financial advice and not really understanding or knowing anything about a relationship with the one who created you, this triune God, one God in three persons, God the Father, Jesus the Son, and the Holy Spirit, who comes and dwells in the believer when you put your faith in Christ. That's our Creator. All three persons of our one God were involved in creation, in creating you and creating me. And we chose to sin. We chose to go away from God. And so what we need to do now, because of our sin and how it separated us from Him, is we need to repent, change our mind, turn from our sin and turn to God, and put our faith in Jesus Christ and what He did at the cross in taking our sin upon Himself. That's what the cross and crucifixion of Jesus is all about. And He's not dead. He rose from the dead after being crucified, and He is victorious over sin and over death, and He grants forgiveness of sins and eternal life to all who would believe. That means to put your faith, your trust completely in Him. He alone can get you to heaven. He said, I'm the way, the truth, and the life. No one comes to the Father except through me. You'll see that in John 14:6. And so just a couple of verses and a little bit of information there for you. I know there's much more that I certainly could say, but I'll leave it at that and invite you to send me an email. If this is new to you, or maybe you've heard it many times but have never actually trusted Christ, reach out to me. theplumlineradio@gmail.com. is that email, and plum is P-L-U-M-B, B at the end of the word plum, theplumlineradio@gmail.com. And so I'd love to have you touch base. We will get connected one way or another and talk about the most important thing of all, what to do about Jesus Christ. And Brock, you've, as you said, committed your life to Christ as a child, and that's why you're looking at and discussing what we're going to be talking about here from a biblical perspective, because you love Him and you want to serve and honor Him for what He has done for you, huh?
16: That's right, Jake. And I love that you shared that about the importance of having a relationship with Jesus. In all the financial work I do, there's nothing more important, more than any financial advice I can give. That's the biggest thing. In every encounter I go into, that's my hope and prayer, is that I help move people closer to Jesus in the conversations that we have and that sort of thing. So I love that you're sharing that.
14: Yeah, praise God. And yeah, and that's the neat thing too about what you're doing here, because you are very open and welcoming to those, both believer and unbeliever. And you have great opportunity to, I'm sure, to explain to those who might come to your office who are not believers in Jesus, and to tell them about Jesus, and also tell them, you know, exactly what we're talking about here, why you approach this from a biblical perspective. And so, yeah, it's got to be a great ministry to be able to work and do what you do.
16: Yeah, no, I love it. I love the chance to talk to people about these things, because I think it is important.
14: Exactly. Well, and so, as I said, this idea of biblically responsible investing, or faith-aligned investing, as it says in your website, is what our focus is going to be on here. And so why don't you just start us off with a little bit, again, for the one who is even a little bit unclear of what we mean by biblically responsible investing. What is it?
16: Really, at the heart of it, biblically responsible or biblically aligned investing is the overall concept that it matters what we invest in, matters what we profit from, and what we're supporting in the companies that we actually take ownership in. Investing in companies is more than just betting that they may have a good return. It's becoming sort of united with that company as a partial owner, as a fractional owner of that company. I think of the verse from 2 Corinthians 6:14 talks about being equally yoked. And I know that's predominantly about relationships, but it also is about business partnerships. And when we invest in a company, we're becoming a part of that company and their policies and what they profit from. You know, I think if someone was to ask if a church's mission budget was going to be invested in companies promoting pornography or abortion, you know, what would people think of that? And I think most people would say, well, it's terrible. But I think the same thing applies to people's personal investments that want to follow God and honor God and everything that they do. And I think there's for most people, I'm 55 years old. I think most people my age, if you're just wise with your money and you want to outpace inflation, you invest in the stock market. You get, someone puts it in mutual funds or things like that. And that's just always what we've done. But really in recent years, as the culture war sort of wages on, and a lot of it's led by corporate America, I begin to understand more and more the importance of making sure that my investments are aligned with my values, that the companies I'm supporting aren't companies that are actively fighting against biblical values. And so that's really what faith-aligned investing is looking at the companies in the portfolio and seeing whether or not they align with traditional Christian biblical values. And we're looking for companies that are supporting those values and wanting to move away from companies that are fighting against them.
14: Yeah. Well, and I'm sure you have found that many Christians that come to you for assistance with all this are probably completely unaware of what they're actually invested in.
16: Yeah. Like I said, I think most of them, you put them in a mutual fund, you put them in index funds, and you don't give another thought that within that fund, you're actually buying fractional shares of all these companies that you own and support. And people are just, you know, looking for the bottom line. Are we getting positive returns? And that's great. I mean, that's sort of the overall concept of investing is you invest in these companies, you hope you make great returns. But few people give much thought into what they're actually investing in. And that's really the shift, I guess, of examining these companies and helping people really align their portfolio with their values. In 1 Corinthians 10:31 says, whether you eat or drink, whatever you do, do it all for the glory of God. And I think if eating and drinking, just mundane things of everyday life, are important to do to the glory of God, I would have to include investing in that as well. That is the way we're investing, bringing glory to God in our lives. And so that's what we strive to do, is to work with people to help them align their portfolios with those values.
14: Yeah, exactly. Whatever you do, yeah, it's the eating and the drinking, and whatever you do, as it says, do it all for the glory of God, which certainly would include how we invest. And so thank you so much. Brock Baker, again, is my guest on the Plumb Line here, and don't go anywhere. We will be back with more. Brock, again, is an Inspire advisor. BrockBakerFinancial.com is the website. I'm looking at that right now. Love to have you go there and set up a consultation with him on that homepage that I was mentioning. There's a spot where it says schedule consultation. There's another spot you can click where it says request free impact report, and we'll be talking about that report as well as we go along in the broadcast here. BrockBakerFinancial.com. Stay tuned. We'll be back in a moment.
17: Well, hey there, Plumb Line listeners. My name is Gary Ingram, and I'm the founder of Love and Truth Network. I know what it's like to hide in deep shame and confusion. Raised in church, I lived a double life, battling unwanted same-sex attraction, porn, and sexual sin for many years, praying for change but finding no real help or solutions from leaders, and rejected by many within the church. 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For more than 12 years, Love and Truth Network has been equipping local churches across the country to do the same for others. 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
14: 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Be sure to leave a note saying thanks to Reasons for Hope for supporting the Plumb Line. This is The Plumb Line. I'm your host, Jay Rudolph. 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And as we continue on here, Brock, we probably want to kind of set the foundation. We did a little bit of that already, but the foundation, I guess, meaning that the reality is we are just managers. And so when we invest money, we're taking what is really God's. And so that's another reason why it's so important that we invest it in a biblically responsible manner, because the scriptures tell us in Psalm 24:1, the earth is the Lord's and everything in it. And that's just one verse. There are several others that we could go to explain or to help us to understand that God owns it all, and we're just stewards or managers, right?
16: Yeah, that's right. I think that God does care about how we manage the money. You know, also in Matthew 25:14-30 is the parable of the talents. And well, I know it's not a financial parable. It's talking about how we use, you know, really everything that God's blessed us with for his glory. But I think the analogy of talking about, you know, the bags of money that he's left with them. And at the end, the last servant in some versions, it says, at least you could have put this money in the bank and earned interest. And I think it's interesting to say at least. So maybe there are even better things you can do with the money. So I do think the idea of investing as stewards is a biblically aligned idea. I just think that the next step is then to know what we're investing in and how does that align with, you know, God's values.
14: Yeah, exactly. Well, and there's another verse that you bring to our attention here. It's Deuteronomy 23:18. You shall not bring the earnings of a prostitute or the money for a dog into the house of the Lord. And so, yeah, it's just quite evident throughout Scripture that God does care, and he cares greatly about how we use the resources, the money in particular, that has been given to us by him, essentially. And you might think, well, he didn't give it to me. I earned it. I go to work. I earned it. Well, it's really all his. He gives you the abilities and the talents that you have to earn any of that money. So not only does the money, you know, really belong to him, but the talents that you use to earn that money belong to him as well.
16: That's right. Yeah.
14: So as we think about that reality, that we understand because it all does belong to him, we want to honor him by the way that we, you know, utilize those, and not just investing, but, you know, giving and all those sorts of things. And so as we look at this, you know, we're particularly focused on the investing aspect, but it's important that we first off understand, you know, what options are out there and available for us, because I said earlier, you know, and you concurred with this, that most Christians don't even know what they're invested in, if they are invested in the first place. And so then, you know, when they find out, well, then they're, you know, they're probably like, well, what do I do now? I certainly don't want to be invested in, you know, a company that supports abortion or pornography or, you know, things like that. And so help us to know what they do then.
16: Yeah, that's a good question. So what we do at Inspire is we look at, we have a number of screens sort of that investment options have to pass through. And we're looking at things like abortion. Do companies produce an abortion drug? Do they sell an abortion drug? Do they pay their employees for abortion travel? A number of things like that. We look at pornography, or are companies producing or streaming pornography, human trafficking. We look at anti-family activism things and attacks on religious freedom, those sort of things, and screen companies out that are engaged in those things. Oftentimes, the next question that people have is, well, what's left? You know, do we wind up just investing in the garbage at the bottom of the stock market after those things are sorted out? But that's really not the case. There are still a lot of great companies that can be invested in. We have very strong portfolios at Inspire that we can help people get moved to. But you'd ask, well, what's the step for someone to figure out, what am I invested in, and does this align with my values, and where do I go from here? And what we do at Inspire is run something called an impact report. So we just have someone upload a statement that shows the various holdings in their current portfolio. And then we do a deep dive to see, what are all the companies that are in their portfolio engaged in? What sort of activities are they profiting from and supporting, those sort of things? And we give a report on the portfolio. Then The other part of this impact report is we then build a comparably built portfolio to theirs, meaning the same amount of U.S. companies versus international companies, or the same amount of technology, the same amount of energy or industrials, or all those types of things, to match as close as we can their current portfolio, but using all clean companies, meaning all companies that aren't involved in the things I listed before. And then we show what do the 5-year returns look like of those two different portfolios. And in many cases, people are very pleasantly surprised what it looks like if they would have been invested in clean companies. And from there, we can talk further about what it would look like if they wanted to begin replacing, you know, the current holdings that they have with biblically aligned holdings. And that impact report process is something that we do complimentary for people. We think it's incredibly important that people know what they're invested in. And even if it's not something done with us and through us, we want to see more and more people begin to align those investments with biblical values. And we want to see companies flounder that are opposing biblical values. And we, through our investment decisions, have the power to influence those things. And I think that's a super important thing for people to understand as well.
14: Exactly. Well, and one of the cool things that I've been hearing a lot about from advisors around the country, too, is that there's this aspect of screening out those bad businesses and things, but there's also a screening in and supporting, you know, and buying stock in companies that are doing incredible good, right?
16: Yeah. In that report, it also talks about the positive things. We're evaluating all kinds of positive things, the way companies take care of their employees, the way they take care of the environment, the way they're, you know, benefiting their shareholders. And those cover all kinds of aspects of those things. And so we run in the report, it covers those things as well. And we're looking for companies, yeah, that aren't only avoiding the bad things, but are doing great things out there in our country and in the world. And those are the companies that we look to invest in.
14: Well, before we go to our next break here, do you have, and just off the top of your head, or maybe you had some prepared already in your notes and stuff, any examples of that, a company that, you know, would be, and you don't have to give any names or anything, but, you know, that's doing something that we'd want to support?
16: Well, that's a good question. I don't have the, I mean, I know what companies, you know, get screened out a lot and that sort of thing, but there are just a lot of great companies that are doing good things, doing good work, taking care of their employees, benefiting their shareholders. And I would say, Jay, I think this is important to know. We're not saying we only invest in Christian companies. That's definitely not the case. What we're looking at is companies that are doing good things and are not fighting against biblical values, but they're not all Christian owned or Christian ran companies. They may just be companies that, like I said, their goal is to make a good product, to take care of their employees, to do well in their community, to do well for their shareholders. Those are the kinds of companies that we invest in at Inspire.
14: Yeah, definitely. And I was recalling as you were sharing that about, I think it was a truck driving, you know, company that I think essentially, well, most people know that, you know, the truck drivers, especially, you know, the over the road ones who are gone days on end, sometimes, you know, weeks on end, so virtually impossible to have a family, at least maintain a good godly family anyway, when you're gone that much. And so there's a company I know that I was hearing about that many Christians are starting to invest in that, you know, ensures, I think they limit, you know, how long the driver can be gone, make sure that driver is back, you know, every week or whatever it is. I don't know the exact details, but those are the kind of things where they're taking good care or better care of their employees and many other businesses in their field are doing. So, yeah, I appreciate that. I appreciate knowing from you that Inspire Advisors is not just screening out the bad, which we certainly want to do, but also screening in those businesses that we would want to support as followers of Christ. And so we'll continue with more with my guest, Brock Baker. Again, he's with Inspire Advisors. BrockBakerFinancial.com is that website, and I'd love to have you drop in there as we go to the break. In fact, as we go to this break, it's not just Brock Baker who's a wonderful sponsor of the Plumb Line, but there are other Christian-owned businesses and ministries that support the Plumb Line and help to cover the cost of airtime so that you can hear the broadcast on the radio. And so I'd love to have you reach out to them, at the very least say thanks to them for sponsoring so that you can listen to the show on the radio. And at the best, do business with them or support their ministries, participate with their ministries if it's a Christian ministry that you hear from here. But listen in to those sponsors during the break. And we'll be back in a moment. 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I'm your host, Jay Rudolph, and Brock Baker, Christian financial advisor with Inspire Advisors, is my guest. BrockBakerFinancial.com is the website. And Brock, as we come back here, I want to talk a little bit more about faith-aligned, biblically responsible investing, and just get a bit of a better understanding of the impact that this can have. I guess I want to look or ask you this twofold. First, let me start with just the difference that it can make when Christians, you know, band together and they move their money to companies that are doing good and away from companies that are violating God's word, whether that be, you know, and it's not just with the products that they produce. In fact, there's not a lot of companies that are producing products that we would say, boy, that product sure violates, you know, the word of God. It's more, you know, the philosophy of the company, you know, the things that they support. If they're maybe, you know, providing money for their employees to go get an abortion out of state or, you know, things like that, that's pretty commonplace. Or supporting gender, quote unquote, gender transition surgeries, things like that. So that's more where the companies get themselves into problems than with the products they produce. Although, of course, you know, I realize there's pornography. That's obviously a product that produced that we wouldn't want to support, or violent video games, maybe things like that. But yeah, a lot of times it's with their philosophies and things like that, huh?
16: Yeah. And, you know, Jay, an interesting thing, Kingdom Advisors came up with a statistic that church attending Christians in our country control about $22.4 trillion of investable assets. $22.4 trillion of investable assets. Now, many people have heard of BlackRock and Vanguard, which are the two largest fund companies that manage money for Americans. And they place money in funds with BlackRock and Vanguard. And a lot of people have heard that those companies then are activists on behalf of our money. And they're going to ask companies, we want you to do this or we want you to do that, to align with us. And if you do, we'll dump our money into your companies. And so companies begin shifting how they structure things, what they support, what they don't support, based on the desires of these fund companies, because they can have so much power. So here's the thing. Those two companies, BlackRock and Vanguard, as of a couple of days ago, controlled about $26.6 trillion of the stock market. So jump back. Church-attending Christians, $22.4 trillion. BlackRock and Vanguard combined, $26.6 trillion. So very close, in a similar ballpark of the power of those two powerhouse fund companies are church-attending Christians. And I think, what if church-attending Christians decided together, we won't support companies that are paying for abortion travel, or we won't support companies that are offering, quote, gender-affirming surgeries, you know, to their employees, or those sort of things, or profiting from pornography. What if that $22.4 trillion of investable assets from Christians was making that sort of statement? And I think that's the exciting goal. I know for us at Inspire, the advisors at Inspire, that's one of the things that motivates us to continually have the chance to talk to people about how they invest, that it does matter. And I'm

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4: Company supporting the transgender movement, you think, do they even realize who their clients are, who their customers are? I think that sort of thing plays out with a lot of companies that they're just doing something, or Tractor Supply Company or John Deere Tractors, and those sort of things, supporting things that do not align with their client base, and yet they maybe don't realize it. And our shareholder engagement team talks to these companies about opening the door to more investments with Christians if they begin making changes to their policies. And a number of those companies, even that I just mentioned, have made big changes. So I think it's exciting to see that it's not just about avoiding the bad stuff, but it's about working to see transformation in companies, you know, all over the place.
5: Yeah. Well, I know when my wife and I, and this was a lot of years ago, maybe 20 years ago, something like that, when we first consulted with the financial advisor we were working with then and explained that we wanted to do some, wasn't really called biblically responsible, maybe values-based investing, faith-based investing, something like that. I don't know what they really called it back then. But the first comment was, and I don't think this advisor we were working with at the time was a Christian. Not that that really matters. I think even a Christian advisor might have made the same comment. But the comment was, well, you can do that, but you're going to have to sacrifice returns. And I think they're probably right back then. You know, like I said, this was quite a few years ago. But what I've been hearing is nowadays, it's not necessarily the case, right?
4: That's right. You know, I mean, with the stock market, we can tell what happened in the past. None of us know what's going to happen in the future. But yeah, as we look back at the past, our portfolios compare very well to, you know, I guess an average secular portfolio that hasn't went through any screening. One of the things that I think is unique, you talk about an old advisor, and this is kind of this is commonplace if you were to ask an advisor that's sort of bound by their company and what they can invest in and stuff. They don't have a lot of options. If they start screening out companies, it removes most mutual funds and most ETFs and stuff. And so they have their hands tied fairly quickly. And that's one of the things that really drew me to Inspire and that I love about Inspire is we have a top-notch investment team that assembles some great ETFs and various portfolios for our clients that, you know, all have to pass through the screening. And our investment team just does an amazing job. One of the things I often want to point out to people, because they may think, well, is this, you know, these guys, you know, just putting these some funds together in their basement that they're trying to market out and, you know, come up with a good idea, or what sort of firm is Inspire? Every year, USA Today runs a report on the top investment firms in the nation. And when I asked ChatGPT, they said there are about 15,000 investment firms in the United States. And USA Today looks at those firms and ranks them in various categories and size and that sort of thing. Well, in 2025, when they ran their report, and they haven't done it yet in 26. In 2025, when they ran their report across all categories, sizes, everything, Inspire Advisors ranked number 3 in the nation across all firms. And I know there's a lot of different things that go into that, but I think the way our investment team manages portfolios and stuff is a big factor in that. So I love running our portfolios that have been screened and had the bad company screened out. I love running those against other people's past portfolios that they have. And most people are very pleasantly surprised to see that they can remove those things from their portfolio and still accomplish their investment goals.
5: Yeah, that's wonderful. Well, I think one thing that I hope is being driven home, and that people are, as they tune in here, are understanding, if they didn't already understand this, is that investing is much more than just about making money.
4: Yeah, that's right. I mean, making money is a big part of it, but I think back to that idea of stewardship, that ultimately we're stewarding the resources that God's blessed us with. And, you know, I can't speak for everyone. I know in my own life, I want the things that I do to bring honor and glory to God, and including my investing. And so I want to align my investing with the things that matter to God and to biblical values. And, you know, even if for me personally, even if

0: I made a lower return, it would still be important to me to know that what I'm doing is aligning with biblical values. You know, you mentioned the verse that you should not bring the earnings of a prostitute or the money for a dog into the house of the Lord from Deuteronomy 23:18. And I think that's so interesting that it does matter where our money comes from. I've had a number of people tell me, well, I think, you know, we can get the money however we want. What God cares about is how we use it. And I think that verse says that it does matter where the money comes from to the Lord. It also matters how we use it, like you said. Are we faithful in the way we tithe and the way that we're using our money? But I also think it matters how we get that money. And those are all part of the things that we talk about with clients. I mean, it's not just investing. You know, I'm a full-fledged financial advisor that work on tax strategies and estate planning and long-term care planning and all those sort of things with clients as well. But this is an important part of the whole picture, is what are our investments in and where are our profits coming from?
1: Well, I was just thinking that we can make an analogy really to the sowing and reaping scriptures or gardening when we think about investing, can't we?
0: That's right. Yeah. Whatever we're watering and, you know, treating is going to grow. And our money works the same way, that the companies that are receiving our investment dollars, as we're investing in different funds and stuff, the companies that are receiving those dollars are going to grow and continue to grow and become stronger. And I think it's important for us to consider, who are those companies and what are they profiting from and what are they supporting?
1: Exactly. We want them to bear fruit that will last, just like we as individuals are to do. We want companies to do the same. And so we want to invest in those that are bearing good fruit. Well, my guest again, Brock Baker, so very thankful to him, not only for being a sponsor of The Plumb Line, which is wonderful, helping you to be able to hear The Plumb Line on the radio, but also just so thankful to him for being a guest with us and sharing these insights as the Holy Spirit guides us and directs us into, you know, what we want to share on this radio broadcast. And so thankful to the Spirit of God for his leading and prompting of us here. And so, Brock, we will continue in just a moment. And friends in the listening family, don't go anywhere. I'd love to have you reach out and connect with me. 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
2: My husband was pressuring me to get an abortion. 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I had already reached out to Let Them Live. 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I texted my Let Them Live counselor and I said, I took the pills, just forget about it. 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Choosing to keep her was definitely the right choice. She's like a little miracle, and God has totally changed our lives. 100%, if it wasn't for Let Them Live, I would have gone through with the abortion.
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1: You're tuned into The Plumb Line. I'm your host, Jay Rudolph. Brock Baker is my guest, Christian Finch advisor with Inspire Advisors out of Buckeye, Arizona, in the Phoenix area, one of the wonderful sponsors of The Plumb Line in Phoenix and San Antonio and other markets as well. And so thankful to him for being a sponsor of the show. Well, Brock, we want to spend a little bit of time talking about those impact reports, which people can get free when they go to brockbakerfinancial.com. You can schedule a consultation. You can request a free impact report. You can do both, which I'd encourage you to do both of those because that impact report will be helpful for that consultation and vice versa. And so let's talk a little bit. You mentioned, you know, kind of what these accomplish, but tell us what people will discover when they click that request free impact reports link there.
0: Yeah, when they click the link, there's just a couple brief questions, name, email, phone number, and then a chance to upload a statement securely that shows what their holdings are so that we can prepare a report. And the thing I want to say, if this conversation resonates with people and they think, boy, I've never thought about that, I'd love, you know, a deeper look at my portfolio, and they go to the webpage, like you said, brockbakerfinancial.com, and click on that impact report button and complete that. As a thank you gift, I will send the first 20 people that request an impact report a free copy of a book from Inspire's founder and CEO that had a huge impact on me as I was sort of discovering this process. And I'd love to send that book out to the first 20 people that respond. And that would just be my little gift to them. And I think they would find it very insightful as they go into it. The book is called On Wall Street as It Is in Heaven, a look at biblically irresponsible investing by Robert Netsley.
1: Okay. I like that title. That's very intriguing. So great. Well, and so they can request a copy of the book. And then what happens then when they, you know, upload their document and you guys have the chance to kind of evaluate that?
0: Yeah. So then once I get that, then I'll prepare an impact report and reach back out for time to go over it with them and kind of go through things. And in that impact report, like I said, it's going to talk about what their current investments are supporting, what things they're profiting from. It's going to look kind of a deep dive into all the holdings in their portfolio. And you know, this maybe sounds like hyperbole, but I was meeting with a retired widow not too long ago, and as we were digging in, she had holdings in Playboy deep in her portfolio, and that's one of those things that, needless to say, she was shocked and appalled. But those are the kind of things that people just are unaware of what really is in their portfolio. So we do a dive into that to look and see what things they're holding. And then, like I said, then we give a comparative returns using a clean portfolio, you know, similar to what they have. And every time I've met with people, they've found it, you know, very insightful to see these things.
1: Yeah. Well, and so, and then, you know, if this is obviously, you know, free impact report with no obligation, I'm sure, but I would think the vast majority of people that find out that information would say, especially if they don't have a, you know, Christian financial advisor already, they'd say, well, you know, what can you do to help us? And so where does it go from there then, once you find out what they have at present time?
0: Yeah, in our meeting, depending on, you know, what they would like to do and what they'd like to accomplish, we can begin talking about next steps. And maybe it is moving their portfolio over to Inspire Investing and, you know, getting it invested in clean companies. And we can go through those next steps and, you know, at that time. And I mean, that's always, I love adding new clients that are seeking to bring glory to God in everything they do. Those are the kind of clients I love bringing on board.
1: Yeah, wonderful. Well, again, brockbakerfinancial.com, brockbakerfinancial.com. You can request that free impact report there and also pick up a copy of the book if you're one of the first 20 to reach out and connect with Brock. So I appreciate this. Well, we've got a few minutes left here yet, and so I want you to kind of drive home here what you really want the listener to take from this, if you can kind of summarize our discussion.
0: Yeah, I think the discussion or the idea is that what we invest in matters. It matters to God where our money comes from. And it also matters in our society, what things we're supporting, that the things that we're investing in, a lot of them by default are going to companies maybe that we really don't like their ideology, but we're actually helping those companies grow as we continue to shift investments to them. And it does make a difference. There's, again, $22.4 trillion of church attending Christians' monies can influence the market. And if we begin using that money to align with biblical values, it can make a difference for our country and in a lot of great ways. So I think my summary would be that if you want to see how your portfolio is invested, go to my website, brockbakerfinancial.com, and click on the impact report button, do an impact report, and we can move from there to find out what the best next steps are for you.
1: Yeah, fantastic. Well, any other examples or anything? I mean, maybe even someone that you've been able to work with and what has transpired with them as they came to realize maybe what they're invested in and things like that that you want to share here? We do have a couple minutes left yet.
0: Yeah, you know, the thing I love about what we do at Inspire is I'm continually helping people move their portfolios over to Inspire. And, you know, sometimes people have a lot of questions, all the things you talked about, am I sacrificing my returns and stuff? And what I love is after a few months with Inspire or even a year with Inspire, that clients write me notes and say, like, I've never felt better about my investments. I've never slept so well just knowing that I'm invested in the right things, that it just brings this good feeling. And I've also had ones that said, hey, I was tracking my returns compared to my old portfolio that I had, and I can't believe how much better we're doing with the Inspire investments. And again, that's specific to each person's portfolio and all that sort of stuff. But yeah, I've had several people tell me that we're actually doing better now that we've moved to Inspire financially, not even aside from all the biblical alignment and those sort of things. I love to hear that. But yeah, the peace of mind that it gives clients, just knowing that they're not investing in things that they don't want to be invested in, and we're taking care of that for them. It's not up to them to do a deep research on every single company in their investment portfolio. We're taking care of that, and they can rest easy knowing that they're in things that honor God.
1: Well, yeah, that is a great thing in itself, because it's a lot of work to try to learn about these companies, what they might be into, and all those things on your own. So I really appreciate this, you know, what Inspire is able to do and just the different screening options that are out there. So thank you so much, Brock. Been a great pleasure to visit with you, and I do look forward to our next visit as well.
0: Great. Thank you so much, Jay. I really appreciate it.
1: 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Investing involves risk, including the possible loss of principal. Biblically responsible investing uses value-based criteria that may cause investment results to differ from those of broadly diversified portfolios. Registration does not imply any level of skill or training. Thanks again to my guest, Brock Baker, and thanks to you for tuning in to The Plumb Line. 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
10: My wife's a first-year teacher this year. 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
11: 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Depends on the nature of the topic. Teachers cannot be put in a situation where they are what's called proselytizing, which is evangelizing, basically. Talking about what different religious groups believe is perfectly allowed, it's perfectly constitutional in the context of the curriculum. The teachers on their own initiative also have a broader array of rights that they cannot exercise together as teachers. They could have Bible studies before the beginning of the school day, teacher to teacher here, not with the students, and situations like that. That's basically the limits and the extent of the rights, but we do have great resources available on our website at aclj.org dealing with that issue.
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0: Learning about Jesus eventually brings each one of us to a crossroads moment. Which way will we turn? Today on Truth for Life Weekend, we'll explore the options and the consequences. Alistair Begg is teaching from chapter 9 in John's Gospel, beginning with verse 39.
1: We have spent, obviously, the vast majority of time looking at the incident concerning the healing of the man born blind. This man was awakened to the fact of his spiritual blindness. He might have thought that his greatest need in life was in order to have his physical sight restored, which, of course, Jesus had done. But when all is said and done, Jesus seeks him out in order to ask him a question, the question that is found in verse 35, "Do you believe in the Son of Man?" And the response of the man is eager. He is genuinely interested. "Who is he, sir?" the man asks. "Tell me so that I may believe in him." And he stands in direct contrast to the Pharisees who refused to see what was right before their noses. They were the ones who claimed to have the sight, but they were in fact the ones who were blind to the truth. They regard themselves as the guides of the blind. You can read that in Romans 2. They regard themselves as a light that shines to those in the darkness. They regard themselves as instructors of the foolish. Paul mentions all of that when he is arguing to the point in Romans 3 where he says, "And so the whole world is accountable before God, whether you are a Gentile coming from that background or whether you are a Jew, feeling yourself to be the custodians of all of this truth." And so it makes their question all the more striking, doesn't it? One can almost hear the almost see the sneer on their faces. What, are we blind too? Sense the smugness of their tone, catch a flavor of the derision directed at Jesus. You can just see this. You know that horrible feeling when you're in a room somewhere and everybody else thinks they're in the know and they ask a question and they just are dissing you and they look at one another like, you know, and you just feel so small and so impoverished by it all. That's what they're doing. Or they're looking at one another going, "So we're blind too, are we, Jesus?" Yeah. But blind they were. So blind, they didn't know how blind they were. They're like the man in Luke 18. Remember the wonderful parable Jesus tells of the Pharisee and the tax collector. And to those confident in their own righteousness and who look down on everybody else, Luke says in Luke 18, Jesus told the story. Context is clear, isn't it? To those who were confident in their own righteousness, to people who were sure they could see, to people who were dead certain that they were not the blind people, to those who were confident in their own righteousness and looked down on everybody else, all those poor people who can't see, Jesus told a parable. There were two men went up to the temple to pray. One was a Pharisee and the other a tax collector. The people nudging one another. Here we go. Good guy, bad guy. The classic Jesus story. There's a good fellow and a bad fellow. I wonder what this one's about. And the Pharisee stood up and prayed about himself. "God, I thank you, I'm not like other men. Robbers, evildoers, adulterers, like this tax collector here. After all, I fast twice a week, I give a tenth of all I get." People would be going, "That's pretty good, pretty good. Giving him marks out of 10. Jesus said, "But the tax collector stood at a distance. He would not even look up to heaven, but he beat his breast and said, 'God, have mercy on me, a sinner.'" And then the sting in the tail. Jesus says, "I tell you that this man, the tax collector, went home justified before God. For everyone who exalts himself, like the Pharisees, who think they can see, will be humbled. And whoever humbles himself will be exalted." Do you remember the Simeon statement now, holding the baby in his arms? What did he say? "This child is destined for the falling and rising of many in Israel. Until a man or a woman falls at the feet of Jesus and says, 'I am a blind man, I am a blind woman,' they will never rise to see. As long as we sit in the supercilious perspective of the religious formalist declaring, 'You know, I have been around church for a long time. My uncle Jim gave me a Bible when we were married. I, I know that because I saw it just the other day. I hadn't seen it for years, but I know it's somewhere. You know, that all that kind of thing. I'm so glad that I don't need to trust in Jesus. I'm so glad that I'm like the Pharisee in this story. I'm not like other men. And actually, I've really upped my contribution since I came here as well, although I don't expect you to know much about that. Jesus turns the whole thing on its head. Oh, you're not suggesting that we're blind, are you, Jesus? You see, our response to Jesus shows what we think of ourselves. And our response to Jesus shows what we think of Jesus. And what they think of Jesus is just actually that he is deluded, that he's a madman, that he's demon-possessed. We saw that before. It comes again in chapter 10. Why listen to him, they said. He's demon-possessed and raving mad. And that for me is one of the great and intriguing things. How it is that people continue to come and listen to the Bible being preached, and actually you've already made your decision concerning Jesus. You've decided that Jesus was either deluded or he was deceitful. Unless you move from one of those two positions to acknowledge that he is who he is, that he is the light of the world, and that those who follow him will not walk in darkness, then you walk out into a darkness that is just completely utter darkness. Now look at how Jesus answers. Verse 39, there's a division. Verse 40, there's a question. And verse 41, there's an answer. The answer that he gives is a puzzling answer. It's certainly not an easy little verse, is it? They were probably expecting Jesus to say, yes, you are a blind bunch, or no, of course you're not blind. You're the Pharisees. You have all the news strapped around your wrists and fastened on your forehead. You've got all the Old Testament scriptures right there, right at your hand. And they probably expected either a yes or a no. But instead of doing that, he does what he does so often. That is, he just reaches in and twists their noses a little bit by responding in what is a paradoxical fashion. Now, let me just quote to you a Phillips paraphrase of this verse, because I think it will help us get the sense of it. Phillips paraphrases verse 41, which here reads, if you were blind, you would not be guilty of sin, but now that you claim you can see, your guilt remains. It's like a really bad riddle, isn't it? You can say it to yourself 15 times in a row and still not get it. But listen to how Phillips does it. If you were blind, returned Jesus, nobody could blame you. But as you insist, we can see your guilt remains. If you were blind, you couldn't be held accountable for your ignorance. That's what he's saying. But since you insist, you can see your guilt remains. Now, if you think about it, these folks, of all folks, knew the characteristics of the Messiah who was to come. They were the ones who searched the scriptures. They were the ones who paid attention to the prophetic passages. They knew Isaiah 42. They knew that one of the characteristics of the Messiah when he came was that he would open the eyes of the blind. He would release captives. He would set people free from dungeons. And this has happened right in front of them. Jesus, in setting the man to see physically, has revealed the fact that he is the only one who can bring spiritual sight. That he has provided, as John says, one of the signs, evidence, so that people might believe that Jesus is the Christ, i.e., that they might believe that Jesus is the Messiah, that they might believe that all of the messianic prophecies have been fulfilled in this man, and that by believing they might have life in his name. And this has happened in front of them. The man has said to them, your unbelief is more remarkable than my cure. Because we know that only God can do this. There is no record of anybody doing this, he says. God does this. And before their very eyes, Jesus has done what God alone can do. If they'd been without any understanding of spiritual things, then, of course, there wouldn't have been blameworthy. But because they have a knowledge of this stuff, they're culpable because they are unwilling to see beyond the horizon, as it were, of the Old Testament. And their condemnation lay in the fact that although they knew what they knew and claimed to see as well as they did, they failed to recognize God's Son when he came. Fulfilling what we read in the prologue, he came to his own, and his own received him not. But to as many as received him, who believed in his name, to them he gave the power to become the sons of God. Now, what makes this so staggeringly telling, loved ones, is this: that their sin remains because until they admit to their true blindness and come into the light, there is no hope for comfort or forgiveness. And what is true of them is true of each of us this morning. Let me say two things as we move to a close on this. There is absolutely no hope for those of us who are wise in our own eyes. There is no hope for those of us who are wise in our own eyes. Solomon puts it in Proverbs 26:12. Do you see a man wise in his own eyes? There is more hope for a fool than for him. That's why the prophet says, let not the wise man boast in his wisdom. Well, I'm a PhD. I did nuclear physics as an undergraduate and da-da-da-da-da. Good. Bring that gargantuan brain and all that gray matter and bow it down before the Lord of the universe. No, I refuse to. Okay. Let not the wise man boast in his wisdom, or the strong man boast in his strength. You know, I'm X years old and I can still do X number of push-ups and sit-ups and run 47 times around the block and everything else. Well, that's terrific. Bring your body as a living sacrifice to the God who made you and offer yourself in service to him. No, I don't want to do that. Okay. Let not the strong man boast in his strength. And let not the rich man boast in his riches. You know, I've done very, very well, and I can get into most clubs, and I travel extensively, and I have a home here and a home there. Is your home built on rock, or is it built on sand? I don't know. This would be a good time to find out. There is no hope for those of us who are wise in our own eyes. And there is no cure for people who reject the only cure there is. There is no cure for people who reject the only cure there is. There's an inherent logic in this, loved ones. If Jesus Christ is Lord, if Jesus is the person he claimed to be, then his exclusive claims with his expansive invitations drive us to the inevitability of a conclusion which is reacted to vociferously in contemporary America and in the West in particular. There is no cure. I was reading Macbeth again this week, looking for something, and for two reasons, actually. The first was this. When I thought about the nature of a cure, my mind went immediately to Lady Macbeth in the sleepwalking scene, when she is convinced of the fact that the blood that was on the daggers is still on her hands. And if you remember, she moves in the darkness of the night, talking to herself, longing for the spots to be out of her hands, recognizing that despite all of her physical washings, she cannot get it out. All the perfumes of Arabia could not get rid of this stuff, she says. And she's driving herself almost insane, and she's driving her king husband completely nuts along with her. And so he does exactly what you would expect him to do. He takes her to the doctor, and he says to the doctor, quote, "Cure her of that. Canst thou not minister to a mind diseased? Pluck from the memory a rooted sorrow? Raise out the written troubles of the brain, and with some sweet oblivious antidote, cleave the stuffed bosom of that perilous stuff which weighs upon her heart." The doctor says, therein the patient must minister to himself. Sorry, no can do. And then he says, more needs she the divine than the physician. More needs she the divine than the physician. I would not be at all surprised if there are not those who today sitting listening to me on one side of this great divide as the bell is about to ring for us in the conclusion of this sermon are not exactly as in Lady Macbeth's position. Oh, the circumstance may not be bloody daggers, but it may be a myriad things. And all of your external washings and all of your endeavors and all of your perfumes and everything that you've tried have left you absolutely hopeless. Let me tell you, there is no cure when you reject the only cure there is. He breaks the power of canceled sin and he sets the prisoner free. He is Jesus, sovereign Lord of the universe. He has demonstrated it in the transformation of this blind man. He has confronted him with his need of spiritual sight. He has opened up a door of opportunity to the religious formalists, and they sneered in their response. You're not saying we're blind, are you? And so here we are, and the division bell sounds again. The question is, will you respond by coming into the light, admitting your blindness, casting yourself on his mercy, and as a result find yourself seeing and saved? Or will you refuse to come to the light, claiming to hang on to your own personal sense of illumination? If you take the latter route, you go out into a darkness in which no light will ever shine. Who would be foolish enough to say such things to an intelligent group like this? Well, of course, if I couldn't turn you to the Bible and point you to Jesus, you should just chase me completely out of town. And you are sensible people, and you need to figure this out. But here's the deal. The division bell sounds. Go to your appropriate lobby. Where are you going? With a yes vote for Jesus or a no vote for Jesus? There's no abstentions. An abstention is a no. A maybe is a no. I'll get back to it is a no. Now. That's why the Bible always says, today if you hear his voice, do not harden your hearts. Why? It is a call of God's mercy because on another day you may not hear his voice. This may be the day you hear his voice. Therefore, do something about it. I was in Carmel earlier last week. I was in the Santa Cruz Mountains speaking and I went to Carmel. In Carmel, I bought myself a knife. In a knife store. More knives than I've ever seen. Tiny little knife, don't be alarmed by it. My wife was desperately concerned. I said, I want to buy a knife. She said, what do you have in mind? I said, don't worry. But it's a tiny little knife. I wanted to whittle sticks with it, as it turns out. It's the Tom Sawyer coming out in me again. And in this store, there were so many knives that I said to the lady, the problem in here is the American problem. I said, it is the American problem and it is the American wonder. She said, choice? I said, choice. And so we got them out, one at a time, two at a time. At one point, I had five out. And then I went away and I had lunch. And then I came back and got them all out again. And I said, you know, choice is such a difficult thing, isn't it? Just finally making a choice. Do you know what she said? Kierkegaard has a very interesting essay on that. Wow, I said. This is taking it up a notch. Kierkegaard, the existentialist from the 19th century. Yes. Well, what did he say? She says, Kierkegaard said that even good choices had negative consequences. So hurry up and buy a knife. So I bought a knife. And then I said to my family, you know, Kierkegaard said that every good choice had negative. And then one of the bright ones in the group said, I don't think Kierkegaard was absolutely right on that. What possible negative choice could there be? What negative dimension could there be in choosing Christ as your Savior? I said, yeah, I think that's right. So hurry up and make a choice, would you? Do you remember? Do you remember when Macbeth is getting ready to kill the king, King Duncan? And he's on his way. And parenthetically, the stage directions in the play say, A bell sounds. And Macbeth says, I go and it is done. The bell invites me. Hear it not, Duncan, for it is a knell that summons thee to heaven or to hell. See, Shakespeare understood the divide. There is no cure for those who reject the only cure there is. Will you not come to Christ and say, Lord Jesus, I am a blind girl. I am a blind man, wise to my own destruction, foolish in my arrogance. Make me see. Make me see. And he will. And when you begin to see, you will see everything differently. Heaven above is softer blue, and earth around is sweeter green, and something lives in every hue that Christless eyes have never seen, and birds with gladder songs overflow, and earth with deeper beauty shine. Since I know, as now I know, I am his, and he is mine. Some of you could stand and testify, couldn't you, and say, you know, I'm so glad that I heard that message, and because I used to be just completely lost. I used to be completely blind, and even when I was blind, I thought I could see everything. Well, you may want to mention to the person next to you before you leave today, just check, make sure. Just say, what side are you on of the divide here? What side are you on?
0: 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The Bible is clear that God wants to connect with us. 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And this month, we are recommending a book titled The Language of Rivers and Stars, How Nature Speaks of the Glories of God. 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
1: Father, come now and write your word in our hearts. Anything that is foolish or unkind or unwise or untrue may be banished from our recollection. And what is of yourself, make it our own. I pray for many who sit as unconverted believers, that today they might hear your voice, not harden their hearts, and embrace Christ, who is the light of life. For it is in his name we pray. Amen.
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3: Near the end of the Revolutionary War, George Washington received a letter from one of his own officers. Colonel Louis Nicola suggested that America might be better served by a monarchy, with Washington himself as king. Washington firmly rejected the idea. He had spent years leading Americans in a fight for independence from a monarchy. He would not see that victory end with America creating a king of its own. 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His example reminds us that power can be offered, earned, or taken. But character determines whether we use it for ourselves or remain faithful to something greater.
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11: I'm excited to continue in our series on the book of Jonah. I think this one today is going to be my favorite of the four series because it's applicable to everybody. But before we jump into chapter 3, we need to go back and recap where God has brought us in this story so far. When we began this series, we talked about how the book of Jonah is more than just a story about a fish like we were all taught when we grew up. The story of Jonah is actually a theological account of God's sovereignty and his mercy towards undeserving sinners. In chapter 1, we saw Jonah, who's a rebellious prophet, running away from a righteous God. He had been called by God to go to Nineveh to preach a message against the people and their wickedness. But Jonah ran away because he knew God was merciful and he didn't think the Ninevites deserved it. However, even though Jonah fled, God pursued him. And if you remember, God did so through a storm. And in the midst of that storm, we learned a powerful truth. You can run from God's will, but you cannot escape God's presence. And we see that what seemed to be a random storm at the time was actually God's divine intervention. And in the belly of a fish, in chapter 2, Jonah hits the depths. Both literally and spiritually, Jonah hits rock bottom. And in the belly of a fish, Jonah did what he should have done on the ship. He cried out to God. But in Jonah's case, he learns that his suffering's not meaningless. It was the sovereign discipline that was governed by God's mercy. And in that place of brokenness, Jonah came to the most important conclusion that any sinner can reach. And that is salvation is from God alone. And now in chapter 3, the story shifts. It shifts from a disobedient prophet that is running away from God to an obedient man who is doing what God has called him to do. And in this chapter, we're going to witness what happens when a man who has received God's mercy is then called by God to preach that same message to others. Because Jonah's not the only person in this story who needed repentance, is he? The Ninevites did too. And what I hope you learn from this message today is that God uses imperfect people to confront sin. And God brings about repentance through the preaching of his word. And God outlines this for us in Isaiah 55, verses 10 and 11. God says, "The rain and snow come down from the heavens and stay on the ground to water the earth. They cause grain to grow, producing seed for the farmer and bread for the hungry. It is the same way with my word. I send it out and it always produces fruit. It will accomplish all that I want it to, and it will prosper everywhere that I send it." So if you have your Bibles with you, let's jump into Jonah chapter 3. Then the Lord spoke to Jonah a second time. "Get up and go to the great city of Nineveh and deliver the message I have given to you." This time, Jonah obeyed the Lord's command and went to Nineveh, a city so large it took 3 days to see it all. On the day Jonah entered the city, he shouted to the crowds, 40 days from now, Nineveh will be destroyed." The people of Nineveh believed God's message, and from the greatest to the least, they declared a fast and put on burlap to show their sorrow. When the king of Nineveh heard what Jonah was saying, he stepped down from his throne. He took off his royal robes, and he dressed himself in burlap and sat on a heap of ashes. Then the king and the nobles sent this decree throughout the city: "No one, not even the animals from your herds and flocks, may eat or drink anything at all. People and animals alike must wear garments of mourning, and everyone must pray earnestly to God. They must turn from their evil ways and stop all of their violence. Who can tell? Perhaps even yet God will change his mind and hold back his fierce anger from destroying us." When God saw what they had done and how they had put a stop to their evil ways, He changed his mind and did not carry out the destruction he had threatened. In the beginning of this chapter, it says that God comes to Jonah for a second time. And he commands Jonah to get up and go to Nineveh, just like he did in chapter 1. And the phrase "a second time" in this verse is important. You see, most people tend to give Jonah credit for his obedience in this moment. But what we should really focus on is God's persistence. God's persistence is what leads to Jonah's obedience, not Jonah's merit. So I'm sorry to burst your bubble, but that means Jonah's not the hero that the children's story makes him out to be. God's persistence is the thing that's important. And the lesson here is that God's word is the thing that produces a repentant heart, not our own will. The people he uses to preach that word are just the vessels. But in order for us to be effectively used as vessels like Jonah, we must first submit to God's command. Now, I know what some of you might be thinking. You're thinking, well, that applies to Jonah, but it doesn't apply to me. God hasn't called me to be a prophet or a pastor, so I could just tune out for the rest of this message. But let me ask you this. What was Jesus' last command? I'll read it to you. In Matthew 28, 18 through 20, after Jesus resurrected, before he ascends into heaven,

0: Life can be messy, but you don't have to figure it out alone.
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4: Obedient or disobedient to that call? Are you waiting for God's judgment like Jonah? Or have you stepped into obedience and accepted the ministry calling that God has placed on your life? The calling of telling others the good news of Jesus Christ. Or maybe a better question is this. When was the last time that you told somebody you didn't know about Jesus? When it comes to evangelism, I often hear people say, well, I'm not equipped to share the gospel. I don't know enough about Scripture. Or what if they ask me questions I don't know the answers to? And while both of those are valid concerns, 2 Corinthians 6 tells us that God has enabled us or equipped us to be ministers of His new covenant. And that means that God gives you the tools necessary to share the gospel with others. You may have heard the saying, God doesn't call the equipped, He equips the called. And that's exactly what this verse is getting at. But somehow, we've gotten it in our minds that we have to know everything about Scripture before we can go out and share the gospel with others. But God is not dependent on perfect people who have all the answers. Because if He were, there would not be anyone that would be qualified to do His work. Instead, God relies on obedient sinners like each and every one of us here in this room today. Many of you know my story, so I won't bore you with the details. I'll just say one thing. I wasn't a criminal. I had a lady come up to me after church yesterday after I shared this, and she goes, "Were you a criminal?" And I said, "No, I was just a sinner, okay?" But I'm a perfect example of this. I have no business being a pastor or sharing God's word from behind the pulpit on stage because of my sin. But when God was calling me into ministry, He showed me that it wasn't perfection that He was after. It was obedience. In fact, those things that I thought would disqualify me from ministry are what God has used to help me to connect with people and to bring Him glory instead of myself. So I encourage you to stop making excuses for God like Jonah did or like I did. And step into obedience. Because like we see in the text, God is persistent and His plan will always prevail. Another excuse I often hear from people on why they don't share the gospel is, well, I just don't want to ruffle any feathers. They've made their beliefs clear and I don't want to step on anybody's toes. If that's you, I want to encourage you with the fact that Jesus was a feather ruffler. Now, I'm not sure if that's a word, but it is today. Jesus ruffled feathers. And Jonah went into Nineveh with a message that was bound to ruffle a lot of feathers as well. He goes in and he says, "You have 40 days to repent or God is going to level your city." The message is sweet, short and sweet. Repent or die. Those are your two options. Jonah knows that God is just and he can't let sin go unpunished. But he also knows that God offers mercy to those who repent and turn to Him. That's why Jonah ran in the first place. And as believers, it's important for us to preach the truth about God's judgment just like Jonah did, even when people don't want to hear it. It's crucial for us that we proclaim what God says, not just what people want to hear. However, we have to make sure we balance that message of God's judgment with the truth of God's mercy. This program

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1: God isn't asking us to be all fire and brimstone and no grace. He's asking us to speak the truth in love, because truth without love misrepresents God's character. And love without truth denies the gospel. So don't be afraid to ruffle feathers. Sometimes the things that are good for us don't seem like it at the time. It's like giving medicine to a sick child. They have a fever, their head hurts, they have snot coming out of every orifice of their face. They feel terrible, and you try to give them medicine to make them feel better. But they don't want to take the medicine because they don't like the taste. Does that mean they don't need it because they don't like it? Of course not. In the same way, we have to share spiritual medicine with the world, even if it repulses them. Because whether they like it or not, it's what they need. And God has called us as his followers to be the ones to administer it. And when you share that spiritual medicine with the world, you may be surprised at their response. I can only imagine how shocked Jonah was that the people listened and turned to God instead of skinning him alive. Which goes to show you that you don't know the condition of people's hearts. God could have been tilling the soil of their hearts over time, and he was just waiting for a faithful follower to come by to plant and water seeds so that he could make them grow. I think the problem for many of us, though, is the fear of failure. We have what they call analysis paralysis. Try to say that 10 times fast. Analysis paralysis. I couldn't do it. But what analysis paralysis is when we think of all the things that might happen, examine all the things that might go wrong, and instead of doing something, we do nothing. We disobey what God is asking us to do out of fear of what might or might not happen. And I'll be the first to raise my hand and say, this is something that I struggle with. I don't know if any of you can relate. But what happens is when we get into this mode of analysis paralysis, is we forget the words of 2 Timothy 1:7. It says, God has not given us a spirit of fear, but of power and of love and of sound mind. And like I mentioned earlier, church, God equips us with everything that we need to share his gospel and carry out his will. And if you trust in that, and you allow God to use you in the ways that he's planned, you may even be surprised by the outcome. In Jonah's case, in the text, the outcome was repentance of the Ninevites. We see a pagan nation respond to God in a way that Israel, God's chosen people, often struggle to throughout the Old Testament. And from the Ninevites' response, we can see that repentance consists of three different aspects. It consists of an internal belief in God, an external act of faith, and a moral turning from evil. Verse 5 says that they believed in God, internal. They fasted and put on burlap, external. And they turned from their evil ways and stopped all violence, moral. Unfortunately, though, when we talk about repentance today, we view it as being just this emotional act. But because we're sinners, we can't repent apart from God. And true repentance requires all of those elements we just talked about. It requires us to believe in God, internal, turn from sin, moral, and share in the death, burial, and resurrection of Jesus Christ through baptism, external. And once we've repented and given our lives to Christ through baptism, it's now our mission to share the gospel with others. And we should be on fire to do that. Because that is the work that has been assigned to us by our Lord and our Savior, Jesus Christ. Scripture teaches us that repentance is a gift or a privilege that is granted to us by God. And because we've been given that gift, it's now our duty to share that gift with others. I love Romans 10. It says, "Everyone who calls on the name of the Lord will be saved. But how can they call on Him to save them unless they believe in Him? And how can they believe in Him if they've never heard about Him? And how can they hear about Him unless somebody tells them?" And that somebody is us. At the end of the chapter, in verse 10, God responds to the Ninevites' repentance. And it says He changed His mind and did not carry out the evil He had threatened. And at first glance, that language can be a little confusing. It can sound like God changed His mind or adjusted His plan as a reaction to human behavior. But Scripture's clear. God doesn't change His nature, His character, or His eternal purposes, does He? So what's happening here? The change that this passage is talking about is in God's outward dealings with people, not a change in God's eternal, internal will. God is carrying out exactly what He had willed from the beginning. He uses Jonah and the warning that was given to him as a means to bring about the end, which was repentance. God ordained the preaching of Jonah, and He granted the repentance to the people. So it was not God who changed. It was Nineveh. And God responds just like He said He would, with mercy for the repentant. And I hope that encourages you. Because what it shows us is that no sinner is beyond the mercy of God. God has a plan, and that plan is perfect. We may not always understand the means He uses to get to the end, but we can have peace in knowing that God works all things, even the bad things, together for the good of those who love Him and who are called according to His purposes. If you gain anything from this series on the book of Jonah, I hope it's this. The story of Jonah is not just a story about a fish. The story of Jonah is meant to point us forward to something far greater. Just as the Ninevites deserve God's judgment for their wickedness, so do we. But God sent Jesus. Not just to preach that judgment, but to bear the weight of that judgment on our behalf. And Jesus did it in a way that Jonah couldn't. Jesus did it lovingly and without hesitation. And like Jonah, Jesus is calling each and every one of us to repentance. We've all sinned and we've all fallen short of God's perfect and glorious standard. And if you don't belong to Him, you will have to bear the weight of that judgment on Judgment Day. But if you believe in Him, you turn from sin, and you give your life to Christ through baptism, He will offer you mercy. He spared Nineveh, and He wants to spare you also. And once you're saved, He wants to use you to share your faith with others so that more people can come to Him. When you share your faith, don't be afraid to ruffle feathers. Remember that the Word of God is alive and powerful, even today. I don't know if you saw a couple days ago, but on the news, over 2,000 people were baptized on a beach in Florida. God's Word is still powerful even today. And we see in Scripture that it's sharper than the sharpest two-edged sword. So don't be afraid to step out and be bold in sharing the gospel and how it's transformed your life. God freely justifies sinners by grace alone, through faith alone, in Christ alone, And he uses us as vessels to carry out that mission. One of my favorite passages in Scripture is when Jesus is being questioned by the Pharisees, and they try to trick him by asking him, Jesus, which of the Ten Commandments is the greatest command? And he responds with this. He says, you must love the Lord your God with all your heart, with all your soul, and with all your mind. This is the first and greatest commandment. And second is equally important. Love your neighbor as yourself. The entire law and all the demands of the prophets are based on these two commandments. The reason I love his response here is because you can't do one without the other, can you? You can't truly love people without loving God, because God is love. And people are created in God's image, and he wants us to turn to him. So how can you love your neighbor as yourself if you don't share the faith that you have been given with them? I would even go as far as to say the most unloving thing that you could possibly do is not share the gospel with your neighbor. Because what's at stake is their eternity. And how much do you have to hate somebody to want them to spend eternity in hell?
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11: Near the end of the Revolutionary War, George Washington received a letter from one of his own officers. Colonel Louis Nicola suggested that America might be better served by a monarchy, with Washington himself as king. Washington firmly rejected the idea. He had spent years leading Americans in a fight for independence from a monarchy. He would not see that victory end with America creating a king of its own. He understood that the cause of the revolution was greater than any one man. His example reminds us that power can be offered, earned, or taken. But character determines whether we use it for ourselves or remain faithful to something greater.
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14: Welcome to Focus on the Family's weekend broadcast. 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
15: Because the world says you can only have peace when there's no chaos, or you can only have peace when everything's going exactly as you would like it to go. But the truth is, every time we read about peace in the Bible, it really has nothing to do with our circumstances, but everything to do with the presence, just His presence.
14: Thanks for joining us. I'm John Fuller.
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14: Here now, Dave and Ashley Willis speaking at a marriage conference sponsored by Church of the Highlands in Birmingham, Alabama, on today's episode of Focus on the Family with Jim Daly.
17: We're going to dive into this talk for the time we have in this session, talk about kind of peace in the home.
15: Absolutely.
17: And here's the first principle. We can't control all the chaos happening in the world, but we can control whether or not we allow God's peace to reign in our hearts and our homes. Right. Like, guys, the world is nuts right now. Like, if you turn on the news for 5 minutes, you're just going to feel just that lack of peace because there's just chaos happening everywhere. And we can't control all of it. We need to be responsible to do what we can in our communities and globally even to be about bringing God's peace and God's kingdom to this broken world. But we're going to realize we can't control all of it. But what we do have more control than we realize of is what happens in our own home.
15: Right.
17: Is our own home going to be a sanctuary and safe place where we as a couple, us, our kids, whoever is there, can experience God's peace in a place where there's joy and laughter and a place where we can bring the troubles of life and deal with them together and pray about them. But ultimately, it's going to be a place of peace. And maybe you didn't grow up in a house like that. Maybe you grew up in chaos and you think that's just how home has to be. But you get the opportunity and the responsibility to break and change that cycle in your home. Because you're not responsible for the kind of home you grew up in, but you're completely responsible for the kind of home your kids are growing up in. And we've got the opportunity to say, I want it to look different than it did for me. I want it to look different than it did in my grandparents' generation. Maybe they didn't know the Lord. Maybe they didn't know any better. But now God is showing us there's a different and better way. And we're going to talk about how to live in that reality in our homes. So one time we accidentally, on a road trip, left one of our children at a gas station. He's a middle child. He's used to it. But no. So we stopped, bathroom break, because somebody with that many kids, somebody's always got to go. And so we pull off the road, and I'm mad, and I'm in a hurry, and we get there, and it's a one-seater, and there's this huge long line for this one seat, and I'm like, we're not doing this. Like, we got a car full of boys. We'll find a tree. We'll find something. We're not doing this. So, like, let's load back up. And we get loaded up, and we start driving down the road, and my oldest in the back, a few minutes later, he is, hey, Dad. Where's Connor? And I'm like, what? And he's like, yeah, I don't think he's here. And I look back, and sure enough, he wasn't. So we drive all the way back to this gas station, and Connor had stayed in that line and had made it all the way up the line and was now in there. And so I run to the front of the line, I'm beating on the door. Connor, you in there, buddy? And he's like, hey, Dad, I'm in here. I'm like, oh, good. I was just worried about you. You were taking a while. I told your brothers we couldn't get snacks here, but how about when you get out, you pick out whatever snack you want and all this stuff. And,
15: yes.
17: You know, we got it. He was fine. But I didn't feel so bad because Jesus' parents did that. Have you read this in the Bible? The people that God picked to raise his son lost Jesus for 3 days, guys. I mean, this was like 15 minutes. Mary, you know, the Mary, did you know that Jesus is missing and you need to put out an Amber Alert because it was like a day before they even knew he was gone. And I think God put stuff like that in the Bible just to make us feel better. Like, you know what? Because I just picture Mary and Joseph. Like, can you imagine that search? Like, what are they feeling when you lose Jesus? What marriage moment is that? Like, we're definitely going to hell. We lost Jesus. Like, we lost Jesus. I didn't even know that was theologically possible, and we've literally lost him. But they found him, and it worked out. It's all in the Bible. I don't make any of this stuff up. It's in the Bible.
15: Yes.
17: But I'm saying, like, every home has experienced some chaos.
15: Mm-hmm.
17: Every home has had moments of imperfection, moments when we need God's grace. But truly, the good part is through it all, because of his ever-present indwelling of the Holy Spirit within us, we don't lose Jesus. He's with us through it all.
15: That's right.
17: And whatever chaos you brought in here this weekend, whatever fear, whatever uncertainty, whatever panic, whatever you're wrestling with, first off, the first thing I want you to know before we dive into the truth of God's word and what he wants us to know in those moments is you're not alone. And here's part of the reason how I know you're not alone. Every one of us in life are going to face moments that we just feel like, I'm not equipped to deal with this. I'm not equipped to deal with what's happening in my marriage right now. I'm not equipped to deal with the news of wars and panic and chaos and all these things happening all over the world. I'm just not equipped and I don't know what to do. And the most underlined Bible verse kind of speaks to the same thing, because this was underlined the most.
15: It's Philippians 4, 6, and 7. Don't worry about anything. Instead, pray about everything. Tell God what you need and thank him for all he has done. Then you will experience God's peace, which exceeds anything we can understand. His peace will guard your hearts and minds as you live in Christ Jesus. And you guys, one of my favorite parts of this verse is where it talks about how God's peace is something that exceeds anything we can understand. And those of you who've had those heart-wrenching moments where literally it takes your breath away, like you've had such a great loss, or you've just experienced heartbreak beyond anything that you could ever even imagine. And in that moment, when you really turned to the Lord, you had a supernatural peace that you can't even explain. And I know we've had that in our life, and we're going to share a little bit about that. But that's the thing about God's peace, is it's not really how the world defines peace. Because the world says you can only have peace when there's no chaos, or you can only have peace when everything's going exactly as you would like it to go. But the truth is, every time we read about peace in the Bible, it really has nothing to do with our circumstances. And I take great comfort in the fact that we have a God, we have a Savior, who is always all too ready to give us peace in the midst of it. And you guys, sometimes He provides peace by changing our circumstances, but most of the time, it has nothing to do with that change of circumstances, but everything to do with the presence, just His presence, of knowing that we're not alone, of knowing that He never wastes our pain, of knowing that He really is the Prince of Peace in our life.
17: And so how do we get it? How do we keep it? Peace, as the Bible describes it, is this. It's a gift from God that we must pursue, promote, and protect. Something that Jesus, the Prince of Peace, wants you to have in your marriage and in your heart and in your home, even in those brokenhearted seasons, because as the Bible says, He is near to the brokenhearted. He rescues those whose spirits are crushed. So while we have God's presence with us all the time, it's like the Bible saying we can experience God's presence in our life in a very unique way in those moments of heartbreak and in those moments where it seems like everything is upside down. That's where we can sense our Savior most. He's always with us. He's omnipresent. He's always with us. But He says, I'm going to give you this extra portion of my grace and my presence in those moments when you need it most. I heard this mom who had 15 children one time being interviewed, and they asked, how do you love all your children the same? And she said, I don't love them all the same. And it kind of took the interviewer back. And the interviewer said, well, which one do you love the most? And she said, whichever one is hurting the most. And I think it's kind of a picture of the heart of God, our perfect, compassionate Father, that yes, He loves us all with a limitless love, but yet there's this special place in His heart that's just for those of His children in those moments where my kid's hurting.
15: Yes.
17: I mean, to me, one of the shortest verse in the Bible is so comforting. It just says Jesus wept. And it reminds me that we've got a Savior who's not distant from our pain. He knows what that feels like. And in our moments of tear and in our moments of pain, He is there to give us peace. Jesus says this, peace I leave with you. My peace I give to you. I do not give as the world gives. So don't let your hearts be troubled and do not be afraid. And Ashley did a kind of a word study a few years back on what that peace, what shalom really means, and discovered something that to me was just, it completely changed the way that I saw peace. Because I used to see it the way she described a lot of us seeing it. It's just the absence of trouble. Mm-hmm. And there's always trouble around, and yet God calls us to live perpetually in peace. And I didn't understand what that looked like until she kind of did this deep dive into the Old Testament, and it was mind-blowing for me.
15: Yes. Years ago, I wrote a book called Peace Pirates, and I just have always longed to have God's peace in my life, like most of us in this room. And I, you know, after I went through my anxiety and depression battle, especially, I just really was like, how can I keep God's peace in my life? So I knew that the original Hebrew word for peace is shalom. And so when I went to those ancient Hebrew word pictures to see how they would have written shalom to each other, I found this, and they're going to put the picture on the screen here. So if you want to write this down, this is something that has meant the world to me. I still wear it on my wrist because I want to remember the meaning of what God's peace actually is in our lives. And it means this. God's peace is breaking the authority established by chaos. Breaking the authority established by chaos. And so when you really look at what that meaning is and how those Hebrews understood what their maker really meant when he talked about peace in their lives, when they would hear about God's peace in their lives, it meant nothing about the circumstances and everything about who was the authority in their life. So in essence, It's really about God being our authority and not letting anything else be our authority in our life. So we can't allow that addiction to be the authority in our life. We say, God, break this addiction, and you be the authority over my life so I don't feel like I'm thrown to and fro by the chaos in my life. It means breaking the anger that is in your home, not allowing that anger to be the authority, not allowing that to change how you think about your spouse and how you think about your circumstances, but allowing God to be your authority, where he says you're a masterpiece, that he has good plans for you. Yes, there are real diagnoses that we all face, but we cannot allow it to be our authority. We must say, God, you are still my authority. We know you don't waste pain. Lord, be the king over my life. And the more we keep on surrendering our lives to him and saying, God, you are the one, you are the authority over my life, the more we will experience his peace. And I don't know about you, but I think that's amazing. Because to me, that says that we can get through anything. That says that we always have a Savior right there for us. But it does taking us pursuing, promoting, and protecting the peace in our hearts and homes. But it starts with full surrender. And you guys, I know this isn't easy. It's so easy as human beings to be taken back by the circumstances that come our way. It's so easy to allow the enemy to let shame set in. But you guys, shame is not meant to be a staying place. It's a place of conviction that leads to repentance, literally going the other way, walking away from the thing that is keeping you in shame. But it takes us recognizing what that thing is to be able to walk in that freedom.
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14: Welcome back to Focus on the Family with Jim Daly. Let's return now to the presentation from the Willises as Dave reflects on Ashley's insights.
17: When she discovered that, it kind of helped the scales fall off my eyes to experience God's peace in a new way, and the gift of that, to realize I don't have to be ever controlled or defined or ruled by any of the circumstances, any of the chaos that's happening outside in the world, because none of that is my authority. And it's just a reminder to me when I'm feeling fear or uncertainty or anxiety about that chaos or about whatever I might be facing, to run back into the arms of my Savior and remind myself that, Lord, you're my authority. You're my God. You're the one who's bigger than everything that I'm facing, and you love me more than I can imagine. And this pain that I'm facing is a temporary pain, because that's the promise we have as Christians. Every pain will ever face is a temporary pain, and every joy we'll ever experience is an eternal joy. And when we keep that perspective, it helps us to get through those difficult seasons, to know this too shall pass. This is temporary. And yet we have a very real enemy who does everything he can to try to make us feel overwhelmed by whatever is happening around us, because that's part of his game plan. He wants you to feel overwhelmed, isolated, alone, in shame, in bondage, in guilt, and to make you feel like the chaos has completely taken over. You know, we saw a kind of a visual reminder of this, you know, on a trip. We took a big birthday trip for Ashley a while back and went to a place we'd always wanted to go. And we're hiking through a forest in Costa Rica, which is just a beautiful place.
15: It is.
17: And so we were there hiking around, and we came across this big tree. And Ashley asked the tour guide, said, "What's up with this tree?"
15: Yeah.
17: And when he explained it, I don't know, it kind of was like a reinforcement of some of these principles. It ties into this.
15: I said, "Can you tell me more about it?" And he's like, "I'm so glad you asked me about this, because this tree is considered to be kind of a freak of nature." And he said, "It's actually a symbiotic tree. The tree that you're looking at used to have a host tree inside of it." And I was like, "What do you mean?" And he said, "Well, we actually call this tree the strangler tree." And he said, "And here's why. So the strangler tree forms a root system close to a healthy tree or host tree. And when it realizes that that healthy tree has a good light source, good water source, good air source, and good nutrients, it basically kind of slivers its root towards the tree and tries to act like it's just being a friend of that tree. And scientists literally refer to what the strangler tree does to the host tree as nature's unwanted hug, which I just thought was really sweet and kind of creepy. But anyway, so he's basically going up near that tree like, hey, can I just, you know, can I get some of this sunlight with you? I just need a little bit and maybe just a little bit of your water. And little by little, that strangler tree goes around and around and around, and its root system just keeps on getting tighter and tighter and tighter around the host tree before the host tree even realizes it. And it forms this fortress around it, like in that picture. And eventually, it sucks the life out of the host tree and literally chokes it out and takes all of its water source, all of its light source, all of the nutrients, and the very air that it needs to survive. And as I was looking at this, it reminded me of another thing I found in my research when I was researching shalom. And I found this other Hebrew word that is very closely related to shalom, and it's the word shalal. It's spelled S-H-A-L-A-L. It's taking authority or seizing authority by destructive means. Yeah. So when I saw that strangler tree, I was like, well, there's shalal. There's a physical example in nature of what shalal is. And, you know, thankfully, we don't have to be like that strangler tree, but I do feel like there's things in our life that are like strangler trees. There's things in our life, relationships in our life, habits in our life that are literally sucking the very life out of us. And the enemy would love for us to believe that we've got to have to be like that healthy tree and allow these things to overtake us. But we have a God that says he is greater, that there is nothing that he cannot overcome. There is nothing in our life that he cannot help us with. But we have to be able to recognize it. And it takes us being mindful and saying, Lord, search my heart. And even as a married couple, Lord, search our hearts. Please reveal the strangler trees in our life. Because just like that strangler tree was so crafty with that host tree, there's little blind spots in our life where we get going on autopilot and we're just trucking along. And before you know it, there's this thing in our life and we're like that host tree. And we're all of a sudden, it's like we have this fortress around us and we can't really think clearly and we can't really see clearly. And our relationship is a little bit rocky and we're like, what happened? And that's why we got to keep rooted and surrendered to the Lord, because he will help us to see what these things are. And I'm telling y'all, we have a powerful God that comes in and rescues us and busts up that root system and says, he is my child, she is my child, stop messing with my kids.
19: That's right.
15: And I just want to say this, that we have a God that, you know, we know in the word it says he raises dead things to life. Well, he raises dead marriages to life. Like, you might have come to this conference and felt like this is our last ditch effort. We're going to go through the motions. We're going to say we did it. You know, we went through the motions. We tried. But I want you to know that God has you here for a reason, because he wants to give you something new. He is doing something new for you, and he is bringing you new life, and he can take your marriage to a place that you never thought it could go. But it takes time. It takes also honesty, takes vulnerability, and being willing to reveal the strangler trees in your life and allow God to do the work that he needs to do to make you healthy once again.
17: And that's a powerful and beautiful picture of what God wants for all of us. And so how do we get there? We remember to embrace peace when we remember we don't have to carry our burdens alone. And in marriage especially, we should never carry our burdens alone. So you have a burden bearer in Christ and also in your spouse. First in Christ, Jesus said, come to me all who are weary and carry heavy burdens, and I will give you rest. That our Savior is calling us to him and saying, let me take that weight off your shoulders. You were never meant to carry it. Let me carry that for you. As you just put your trust and your hope in me, let me walk with you through this. And then within marriage, we should do this, carry each other's burdens. And in this way, you will fulfill the law of Christ. that your joys in marriage, when you share your joys, the joys get twice as joyful. And in marriage, when you share your burdens, the burdens get less than half as heavy. Because when we're sharing each other's burdens, it makes the load much easier to bear. And like Ashley said yesterday, that's why there's never just his burden or her burden. It's always ours. It's always something we're going to face together. And I think that we miss out on that sometimes because we're prone to focus on the wrong things. Like the enemy is a great distractor and he wants to get your eyes focused on the wrong things. He wants your eyes focused on everything that you feel is wrong with your spouse or everything they're doing that annoys you or everything that's chaotic out in the world or everything that you feel is wrong with yourself. And we've got to sometimes start by shifting our perspective and say, Lord, help me to be Philippians 4:8. Let me fix my mind and my thoughts on that which is good and beautiful and pleasing and excellent and worthy of praise. It doesn't mean I put my head in the sand and pretend like the problems aren't there, but it lets me look at those struggles with the right perspective. We've got to be able to put our perspective and our eyes on the right thing, because you're going to find whatever you keep looking for. Jesus said, whatever you keep seeking is what you will find. So if you're always looking for a reason to be stressed, you're going to find reasons to be stressed. If you're always looking for those annoying things your spouse does, then those annoying things your spouse does are all you're going to see. But if you switch your perspective and say, Lord, help me to see the reasons to be thankful. Help me to see the reasons to be joyful, God. Help me to be reminded of your promises. Help me to put my eyes on the right place. Because sometimes we don't know, Lord, where do you want me to fix my focus? Where should I be looking? Because there's all different kinds of things competing for my attention. And help my eyes, my heart, to be drawn to what you want me to focus on. Yeah. And where he's going to draw your eyes over and over again is to that which is good and lovely and pleasing and excellent, worthy of praise. And when he draws your mind to something that's negative within yourself, it's because it's the Holy Spirit's way of conviction to say, I'm drawing your eyes here because even though it's uncomfortable, it's a place where I want to work in you.
19: Yes.
17: It's a place where I want to come alongside you and bring healing. When he draws your eyes to something that's broken in the marriage, it's because he's saying, you know, this is a problem you guys have let grow worse by completely avoiding it. And I want you to, as a team, come alongside me and let me carry you through this. But this is something that has to be addressed, because until you deal with this, mm-hmm. it's going to be what's holding you back. And so part of our prayer should always be, Lord, don't let me have blind spots. Show me what within me you need me to work on, what within our marriage you need me to work on, but help me always to defer to kindness mm-hmm. and to look for the good in my spouse and to be their biggest encourager and not their biggest critic. Some people, have you ever been around somebody who acts like criticism is their spiritual gift? Have you ever been around these folks? They make it churchy. They won't call it criticism. They'll call it discernment. I'm just discerning. I can tell everything that's wrong with you. It's like, that's not a spiritual gift. You're being a jerk and making it sound churchy. But encouragement is a spiritual gift. And it's one we're called to give. We've got to be each other's biggest encouragement.
14: And that's where we'll end this message from Dave and Ashley Willis, speaking at Church of the Highlands in Birmingham, Alabama, on today's episode of Focus on the Family with Jim Daly.
16: What a great message, John. And I want to thank Dave and Ashley for allowing us to share it with our listeners, with you. I love Dave's final point that we tend to magnify whatever we focus on, and we need to be mindful of that. It's really not that hard to change our focus and be an encourager to our spouse and our children. And if you struggle with that, let me remind you that Focus on the Family has a great team of caring Christian counselors that would be happy to give you a free one-time consultation. These are really talented, compassionate folks that can listen to your story, pray with you, and offer some helpful follow-up resources. Here's what we heard from Betsy about her experience with the team. Over the years of raising four kids, I've spoken to your counselors for prayer and received so much support, as well as several helpful books. A few years ago, my grown daughters called Focus for prayer and advice on a situation that involved a family conflict. I was so blessed that they, too, looked to Focus on the Family for counsel. Thank you for being there for all of us. And that's amazing.
14: It really is. What a testimony to God's goodness to use this ministry to make generational impact.
16: Yeah, and we can't do it alone. We thank the Lord for the work he's done through our counselors, and we are also thankful to the families that regularly donate to support the ministry and that counseling work. You're making it possible to help other families like Betsy's. And if you haven't given to Focus, may I ask you to consider doing so. You can do ministry by financially supporting us. I believe that's how the Lord sees it. I will commit to running Focus effectively and efficiently so you can do ministry through it. 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It's the consistency that helps us balance our budget and plan for future outreach. 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And if you can't make a monthly pledge right now, we understand. We can also send you the book for a one-time gift of any amount.
14: 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I'm John Fuller, inviting you back as we help you and your family thrive in Christ.

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2: You want to make your home a really welcome place for your kids to have their friends over. And then you get to see what they're like and be the carpooling mom or dad, you know, where you're driving them places and they're going to forget you're there. And they have all these conversations going on. My wife was great with that. And she learned a lot.
0: That's Tim Shoemaker. And he and his son, Mark, join us today on Focus on the Family with Jim Daly. Thanks for being here. I'm John Fuller.
3: You know, John, it is a great opportunity to find a way to communicate truth to your teens on some of those big conversations that you need to have. But today we want to discuss how to get your frame of mind in a place to identify when that opportunity comes, not just on that big talk. We always refer to it as the big talk, but all the other talks that need to be brought up about spiritual development and loving the Lord and how to treat people and all the sacred things that we want to communicate.
0: Mm-hmm. Yeah, we have to be ready, as you said, and we have two great guests to help us understand how to have those conversations. Tim Shoemaker is an author, speaker, and writing coach, and he and his wife, Cheryl, have three adult sons, three daughters-in-law, and 12 grandchildren. One of his sons, Mark, joins us today, and Mark is a campus pastor at the Bridge Community Church in Illinois. And together, this father-son duo has written a book called What to Say and How to Say It to Your Teen, A Parent's Guide to 30 Tricky Conversations. And we'll encourage you to get a copy of that book.
3: Tim and Mark, it's great to have you on Focus on the Family.
4: It's great to be here.
3: Yeah.
2: Definitely.
3: It's fun. This is a great, I love these conversations because I think partly I'm eager to hear about it. I had that posture when my boys were younger. I wanted to know, yeah, how are other people communicating with their children? What can I learn from it? So that's the spirit in which we're providing this discussion today. So when you look at 30 tricky conversations, is the one I just described the number one conversation? Or what would you say is the number one or two conversations when you look at tricky conversations?
2: That's probably not even one that we'd make the book as far as some of the things we have to talk about. There's cultural issues. There's those spiritual issues. There's spiritual life. We want to talk to them about the whole aspect of dating, especially if they're teens.
3: That's, you know, a big one.
2: You know, what does it look like? Why do we date? You know, when are you ready to date? So many different things like that. Their personal habits, their emotions, their anxiety. So many kids are wrestling with that. Some of these things our kids are going to hide from us. They're going to mask it, but they're thinking about it. We need to talk about it.
3: Yeah. Let me ask you this. I mean, we're getting into deep waters already. If a parent listening or watching doesn't have that relationship with their teenager, what are one or two things they can do to turn that ship toward a relationship of trust for that young teen?
2: Boy, if they don't have it, and I'd love to hear Mark's thoughts on that, but to me, if they don't have that, I'd be honest about it. I wouldn't just gloss over it. Like that isn't a thing, and all of a sudden try to be this great friend, and I'm there.
3: Yeah, you can't
2: and I'm listening.
3: Just the friend.
2: Yeah, so I think I'd fess up. I'd have that conversation, say, you know what? I feel like I haven't been there for these things, and I want to do better. Mm. And maybe I would even ask that teen for some ideas. I would certainly want to talk to some other, maybe some parents. In my case, I'd talk to my wife. Because she's going to have insight, say, hey, you know, if I've been missing it. And then another quick thing, Jim, is we have so many distractions, right?
3: Mm-hmm.
2: Maybe I've got a habit with my phone. I've got to put that away.
3: Make time to build the relationship with your son or daughter. Let me ask you this. When a teen breaks that trust, you know, the whole bond is built on trust. Hopefully you as a parent are doing all the right things. But, you know, there may come a time when that teen breaks your trust as a parent. They borrowed the car. something happened, they didn't tell you about it. I mean, it can be all sorts of situations again, or they went to the party that you told them not to go to, whatever that might be. What do we do as a parent in that situation to continue to build relationship, but also have the boundaries? Back to your, it's not being just a friend.
4: Yeah.
3: What do you do, Tim?
2: Reminds me of a time I'd messed up. I was 17. And
3: have you heard the story, Mark?
4: I've only heard the story, but I actually don't know what's like in it or behind it.
2: So I had messed up. It was like the worst mess up of my life to that point. And, you know, I had thought I can get away with it. You know, I'd underestimated the conviction of the Holy Spirit, right? And so then I confessed. I talked to my mom. And then, of course, there was going to be a talk with my dad. But the way my dad handled it was so good. I saw he was disappointed. He didn't yell. But I remember him, we sat around the kitchen table. My siblings were downstairs, you know, and he said, you know what? I don't know if I should hit you or what, Tim. Mm. And in my mind, I'm thinking, hit me, hit me. I would feel better, wow. You know, because I felt so guilty. I hurt him. I saw the disappointment. That to me was the worst thing. I disappointed my dad. And it turned me. Mm-hmm. He may not have known it. And that would be encouragement for your parents too. I mean, that are listening. My dad probably went to bed thinking he was a failure, you know, but he instead talked to me about not how bad I was, but Tim, this isn't you. This isn't the you that I know you want to be. You made a bad choice, you know, and boy, I wanted to build it back. I didn't want to disappoint him again. And so, yeah, that was some experience I had with that. How a dad handled it. He didn't have anything fancy to say. His love came through, not anger.
3: But also his disappointment.
2: Oh,
3: and that's
2: man.
3: Okay.
2: Oh, that was powerful.
3: In the book, you use a scuba diving analogy about these tough conversations. How does that connect to this moment?
2: Well, when you take a dive, you generally have a goal. Maybe you're over a reef. You want to see fish. You want to see shark. Maybe you want to see a wreck. There's always something you really want to do. And that can become the primary reason for your dive, but you've got to change that. Your primary goal on every dive has got to be to come back safely, you and your buddy. And so anything else is secondary. So when I'm down there and maybe my judgment isn't as good, I don't want my first goal to be to find that shark or to find that whatever, because I might make a bad judgment. But if my first priority is to come back safely, me and my buddy, that changes. I might not see what I was hoping to see on this dive, but I'm going to come back safe. Primary goal hit. Same thing with a conversation with our kids. Primary goal. You want to come back from this conversation, these tricky conversations, safe, you and your team. You know, you don't want to be burning bridges. You don't want to be taking shots at them. You don't want to bully them. You don't want to hurt the relationship you want to build in.
3: Mark, and I love that analogy, actually. I'm not a diver, but I can grab the concepts. Yeah. Mark, in those moments when parents have to have that tough conversation about something, a behavioral issue, an incident, whatever it might be, you can't let it go, shouldn't let it go, and need to use it as a teaching point. How do you, now you have kids too, right?
4: Yeah.
3: All under 12. So you're
4: they're
3: right
4: younger.
3: Around the corner.
4: Yeah, I'm starting to get into this a little bit more.
3: So
4: yeah.
3: No, it's really good. And you're speaking to us from that perspective, both as the son growing up under Tim.
4: Yeah.
3: And then the father who's about to enter the teen years with your kids being 12 and under. But in that context, how do you think a parent needs to frame it for themselves as they go into those tough conversations, because it's so easy to come out with conflict, and that then becomes the beginning, potentially, the beginning of trouble in the relationship that could be end in rebellion over, you know, 3-4 years.
4: Yeah.
3: How would you coach a parent to prepare themselves for that, not just for conflict, but for positive conversation?
4: I think some of it is the mindset going into it, that this isn't about winning an argument or being smarter in that moment. And so it's kind of just come to my side and I'll show it by just proving that I'm right in that moment. And so I think going into it with the objective, like he's saying, of coming back, both of you together, but also what do I want them to really get? Where do I want their heart to be at the end of this? Knowing that this one talk doesn't have to be the full talk. I don't have to move them the entire way in this conversation.

0: But it helps so much, you know, and we talk about that in the book and try to offer different suggestions of when you're in different, you know, sometimes it's a restaurant. And I think that that communicates something. There's value that is shown to a teenager to bring them out and to have a conversation there. Maybe it's a walk and you're shoulder to shoulder and you're having that conversation there. There's a lot of different thoughts that we've put into atmosphere.
1: You know, one of the core things, and we've done a couple of shows with Heather Holliman. If you haven't heard those, I'd get the app and go listen to them because she's really good. She's a professor at Penn State, and she talks about effective communication, how to listen, how to ask questions that actually draw people's hearts out, which again is another Jesus trait. But for a parent to do that with the teen, speak to the importance of understanding how to engage and listen without being three steps ahead. Don't go there. Just listen. How important is that? How do you do that? Because I've already got the answer, Mark.
0: Yeah, I think it's being a student of your kids as well as you know them on so many different things. And a lot of our conversations here, as we're trying to talk through how to have them, start with a good question to try to get them to talk about it. It feels a little bit like a softer entrance ramp too into the conversation as well. We're not just coming in hot with what we want to say on it, but we want to hear where they're at. And as they're talking about it, I'm not just thinking about my objective and where I'm going to take them, but thinking really of the best route to get there based on what they're saying, based on what they're struggling with, based on what their fears are, or maybe their understanding or lack of understanding of the Bible in that situation as they're talking about it. So we're listening for all those things to think about how best to answer.
1: Yeah, that's really good.
2: It is. So I need some help for a friend, we'll say, who feels like during those years, those teen years, there was a loss of respect. I'm sorry, my friend needed to be respected. So give me a script for reintroducing the respect that I would like to see in the conversations that we have that doesn't happen. I get the eye rolls, the shutdown, the put down, the ugh.
3: Yeah. You know, if you can go back and try to figure out when you started losing the respect, I think that would be an important thing. And sometimes they won't tell you, but if they see that you know it, you realize it, and you know, somewhere along the line, I lost something. And I want to earn it back. And if you can help me, you know, what is Dad missing? What have I missed here? How can we build this back? But I'd also ask somebody else, you know, if you can ask your wife, if you can ask somebody else who might have some insight. Maybe you're going to go to the youth pastor. They might have opened up and they've said some things, and now at least you can know where to begin.
1: It's so true. You know, I don't know if it's an idiom, an axiom, whatever. You know, respect is earned. Mark, I'd love to hear from you in terms of how does a father earn that respect rather than just expect it to be given? Because I'm your dad.
0: Yeah.
1: Do so because I told you to do so, kind of thing. I mean, there
0: Yeah.
1: is a responsibility on our
0: Yeah.
1: part as being the fathers
0: Yeah.
1: to earn that respect from their kids. Now, people are right now going, what? That should just be given. But I don't think so. I
0: Yeah.
1: think if you're
0: Yeah.
1: mistreating your child, you're saying they should respect that?
0: Right.
1: No way.
0: So for me, I think it was a few things, but it's seeing his daily habits, who he was, his character in and out, being real and authentic in all those moments of life. I think some of it, especially as I'm getting into teenagers, I'm seeing he's teaching me and taking time to teach me how to be a man, which means he's passing that off to me, which helps me respect him more because now it's not a fight for me to prove myself to you. When I turned 18, and he made a big deal about it leading up into it, it was this rite of passage night and invited a bunch of men into the room. And it helps me respect him when he's encouraging me on my road to be a man. And he's talking like that to me, but he's got to be living it himself. He lived in a way, and continues to, that I strive to want to be. As a student pastor, I saw parents and students wrestle with this a lot. And what was so sad is I would be hearing from the students, they wanted to respect their parents, That's what was grieving them.
1: It's like built into their heart to want to.
0: And that was like at the center of what was so difficult for them. So while maybe the parents and me initially, all I'm hearing is the anger at all these things that the parents were doing or the dad was doing that was unfair or whatever, as harsh of a critic as they might have been as of their parent, at the core of that was just a disappointment of who they wanted them to be. And I will say I did see many times parents earn that back, dads earn that back, because they noticed it and they saw and they started new habits. I do think they're forgiving in that way. Not every time, and it might take longer in some situations than others, but I've seen it. I've seen that be built back up.
1: Yeah, and it's so critical. And, you know, this idea between behavior engagement, if I could call it that, versus heart development. Yeah. And it seems so subtle, but it's so important, because if we're just on the behavioral modification, do this, don't do that, and we're zapping the mice in our teenager, we don't get the heart.
0: Right.
1: They don't understand the whys. And I mean, it is so critical to explain the whys, the heart attitude, and to develop that, because if you can catch that at the front of the fountain, the trailhead of the river, right?
0: Yeah.
1: If you can catch that, then the behavior will come. And the scripture says that, you know, from out of the heart flows your words and your life attitude. So the goal here, I think, for us as parents with teens is to teach the heart, and then the behavior should come.
0: Yeah.
1: As opposed to just concentrating on behavior.
0: That's all of it. And that's one of the reasons why we recommend having follow-up conversations afterwards. It might feel like a relief when you get through the conversation. You're like, oh, good, we did that. But it's not just for the sake of having the conversation, it's the heart, and you want to see that. So a great way to take the temperature of the heart is to come back to it later, and a week later, check in with a really good question. How's that going? How's that new habit you wanted to do? Or how's, because we really do want to see the heart changing in that.
1: So true. You know, another area that we should cover is getting to know the friends of your sons and daughters. But to go out of your way, Jean and I give Jean a lot of credit. She's great. When the boys, you know, when their friends would come over, you know, she'd give them a big hug and say, it's so good to have you at the house. And we thank the world of your mom and dad, and all positive.
0: Yeah.
1: And I think that just helps. It helps set an environment. And even with some of that, you know, having conversations with those friends that maybe those friends aren't even having with their parents.
0: Yeah.
1: And you got to tread gently in that area, but it's nice to have that relationship. Speak to the importance of that.
3: You know, I love what you said about with Jean and the kids being there. And you want to make your home a really welcome place for your kids to have their friends over. And then you get to see what they're like and be the carpooling mom or dad, you know, where you're driving them places and they're going to forget you're there. And they have all these conversations going on. My wife was great with that. And she learned a lot.
1: Now, let me ask right at the end here, the perhaps most important question for that parent with their teen. Everything we've talked about, they've winced. Oh, I did bully. I remember bullying. I remember using sarcasm. What I used it as an escape. I didn't know what to do. You know, whatever justification they're giving, and they're hearing this conversation going, man, that's me. That's what I've done as a dad. That's what I've done as a mom. What do they do to reset that with their 15-year-old today? I mean, tonight around the dinner table, what do we do differently?
0: I would start with the apology there and to be able to acknowledge it. And that does go a long way. Obviously backed up by how you live and stuff like that. I'd be careful not to make grand promises of like, I'm never going to do that again.
1: Correct.
0: Or whatever, because then you're just going to add to it when you do mess up again. But I think that humility has a way of tearing down some of the walls of maybe resentment that have built up over time. But that apology goes a long way, I think. And then,
1: I agree.
0: Yeah, what would you do after that?
3: Well, then I'm gonna make sure I remember. So I'm going to write notes. If I'm coming into the house or the kids are coming in, whatever, it's a time to remember, okay, God, help me have the heart. You know, I'm surrendering to you. Holy Spirit, work in me to be the man that I need to be for them, because this is way beyond me. This is about their heart and about their future and about their relationship with God. All of that is on the line. Because if we break those communication things with them, they'll talk to somebody, but just not us.
1: Yeah, it's so true. Well, this has been great. Tim and Mark, what a wonderful discussion and a great book, What to Say and How to Say It to Your Teen, A Parent's Guide to 30 Tricky Conversations. And we barely scratched the surface. Let me turn to the listeners. Focus on the Family is here. We're here to help you and your family to thrive in Christ. That's our goal. That's our mission every day. And we want to equip you, mom and dad, as you're raising the future generation. We offer a library of trusted resources, articles, programs like this one, videos, and more. You can find that really in something we're calling Age and Stage. And that's when you have children, 0 to 18, come to the website, find Age and Stage, put in your children's birthday, and we'll send you every week information on how to parent that 3-year-old, that 15-year-old, all the way up to 18. And it is great content for you. And we also have Tim and Mark's wonderful book, What to Say and How to Say It to Your Teen, A Parent's Guide to 30 Tricky Conversations. Very practical field manual that helps you tackle the toughest conversations with your teens using grace, biblical wisdom, and communication that builds trust instead of pushing them away with legalism. Mm-hmm. I think every parent would say yes. And when you make a gift of any amount, hopefully a monthly pledge, that would really help us. 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
17: Shalom, Shamashim, Kodashim, Shel Elyon. To hello and peace to the saints and servants of the Most High God. It's wonderful to be with you this day, talking about the Word of God. It's like I always say, it's the most important thing you can do is to talk about the Word of God, to read the Word of God, to study the Word of God, to meditate on the Word of God. All you need to do is read Psalms 119, the biggest Psalms in the Bible. It's all about the Word of God and what you do with it and why you hold it dear to you, you know, that it's a lamp unto your feet. You know, all these things you learn even in certain praise songs that come out of Psalms 119. So I would really encourage you to read Psalms 119. And you know, quite often it talks about the law, which is in Hebrew, it's called Torah. And the Torah is this, the Torah is that. You learn all this and all throughout the Bible, but particularly in Psalms 119. And just like Yeshua said in Matthew 5, not one jot or tittle will ever go away from the Word of God. And so it all applies today. And even though there are people out there today that are trying to say that, you know, the Word of God, the law is gone, you know, Jesus replaced the law. No, he did not. Why would he say, not one jot or tittle will ever go away from the law till all is complete? As far as I could tell, all is not complete yet. He's not returned. You know, his kingdom's not set up. None of those things. And besides, it tells you in the scriptures during the millennial reign that the law will go forth from Jerusalem. It will still continue. And there are sacrifices that will come back, you know, and of course, I understand through Yeshua, there are certain manifestational changes to the law like the sacrifices and stuff for us today. But during the millennial reign, sacrifices come back. And so it's important to understand that the law is not gone. And people that teach that, you know, they don't know what they're talking about. Even in Revelation, the beast goes and makes war against those who have the testimony of Jesus Christ and keep the law of God, it says. And so when Jesus said, if you love me, keep my commandments, you know, so the law's not gone. But Paul also said the law is spirit, and sometimes we got to look at the law in the spirit concepts, Lord, just like the whole idea, you know, about Gentiles coming in, being grafted in to the fold of Israel, Lord. And so that's when Peter had that dream of all these animals coming down, and the voice said, "Eat, Peter, eat." You know, and Peter said, "No, I did never eat such a thing in my life." So then the word said, "Well, don't call unclean what I've called clean." Some people have taken that scripture to try to indicate, you know, oh, we can eat anything we want today, you know, that everything is food. No. Food is what God said was food, not everything. And it always cracks me up. You know, people say, well, we can eat anything. Well, are you going to eat a dead vulture on the side of the road? No, you will not, you know. And you wouldn't even think about doing something like that. But people don't think things through. What God called food is good to eat. But if he didn't call it food, then it's not up to us to decide to call it food. So the laws are still is around for our own goodness. You know, the law does, Torah does many things. It teaches us about God. It teaches us how to live. It teaches us how to get along with one another. It teaches us how to set up governments. The law is important. And it's really dumb for people to say the law is gone. It's really, really doesn't make a lot of sense when people say stuff like that. Well, I do want to put a plug in, you know, if you've been enjoying the teachings of this radio broadcast, you can go to our website, myamc.org, for Arrowhead Messianic Congregation, myamc.org, and follow the prompts and donate to this ministry so we can keep this program going on air. We do live stream our services, so you can always see our services. And we get comments from all over the world. But sometimes we get some pretty strange comments, too. We get comments where people say, you can't have women elders in the church. And I go, what? What are they talking about? And so I've taught on this many times before. I do have women elders, and you have to understand, you know, when in the book of Acts, quite often Paul gives, you know, congratulations to women who started churches. And many times if it's a couple, he would also say, you know, name the woman first instead of the men. So now what about Corinthians where it says a woman should not teach in church? Well, you got to understand the situation. Paul was only admonishing Corinth. Corinth was out of control because that it started off as a messianic congregation, a Jewish synagogue, and there they keep the women separated from the men. So when the Holy Spirit fell on Corinth in a powerful way, and the women got filled with the Holy Spirit, they were very eager to be involved, but they didn't know a lot. So Paul was just basically admonishing them to control yourselves for a while till you learn. And so, but unfortunately, churches today take those words of Paul, who was admonishing a church that was out of control. You know, Paul was being a pastor to this Corinthian church. It wasn't a thus this the Lord type of concept. And so, yes, women can be called. You know, like Yeshua even said, there's neither male or female in Yeshua and Jesus. And so God does call women, and particularly will call women when men don't step up and take the rightful order they're supposed to have. Yes, men should do it, but if men don't do it, God will call women to do it. So men, take notice and do what you're supposed to do as God has called you to do these things. And so in my congregation, I have about 3 women elders, but I have a whole lot more men elders and pastors and associate rabbis. But if a woman steps up and can show that she is called by God and full of the Holy Spirit and can teach, you know, then, yeah, it's a possibility I could make them an elder in the congregation. And that just, you know, that just gets some people angry for some reason or other. Not in my church, but people that watch us online saying, oh, you can't have women elders? What's the matter with you? Well, again, it's their ignorance of the Word of God. Just read the book of Acts and look how many times women are pronounced by Paul as being wonderful in their work that they do to the Lord. But, you know, some people, you know, just like Islam and Mormonism, they like to keep the women held back. Well, we're not that way. There's neither male nor female in the Lord. And we're all doing the same work for God. But if you want to support this ministry, go to that website, myamc.org, and make a donation to this ministry to keep it going. Well, we're going to continue talking about parables today. And today we're going to be talking about the sheep and goats parable of Matthew 25. Now, this obviously, you know, what I've always said, what parables are earthly stories to talk about a spiritual meaning. But when it comes from Yeshua, it even means more than that. We can talk about doctrine. It could be talking about how to live our lives. There's so many things that can occur in a parable that Yeshua tells. And we're going to go over a little bit of that today. Now, the sheep and goats parable is what I call the separation judgment. You know, you have the good fish and bad fish. You have the wheat and the tares. And you have the sheep and the goats. And I believe it's occur after the tribulation period. Now, some people try to put it before the tribulation, but I think this judgment occurs after the tribulation period. And maybe as we go through it, you will understand. Also, you know, we learn it through other scriptures. You know, for instance, Jude 1:14-15, that the Lord's going to come with 10,000s of his saints. Deuteronomy 33:2 says the same thing, that 10,000s of his saints are going to come with the Lord to execute judgment upon all that are ungodly. 1 Corinthians 6:2 says, do you not know that the saints shall judge the world? And so, you know, this is not talking about before the tribulation. This is talking about after the tribulation. We will come back with the Messiah to finish the judgment on the earth. And this is important to know. Matter of fact, Matthew 24:31 says that angels will come to gather up the elect. And then also in Matthew 13:40, it says angels will come to gather the tares and the wheat also. So it appears to be angels that are involved. Of course, I know angels in Greek could also mean messengers, which also could mean one sent. It also could mean pastors. However, God's going to want to do it. Now, Yeshua is going to come and destroy the ungodly off the earth. But he, you know, there's no doubt he probably will come with angels. Or maybe the word angel is applying to the saints here. Who knows? But either way, you see all these scriptures, you got to put them together. It's like putting a puzzle piece together. And I've talked about this before also. When you put a puzzle piece together and you see a piece that looks like should fit and you beat it into place and it's a wrong piece, the picture doesn't look right. You got to get the right puzzle piece in the right spot for the picture to look right. So this is what it's talking about. In Matthew 24, beginning with verse 31, says, when the Son of Man shall come in his glory and all the holy angels with him, again, are these the created angels of God, or are the holy angels just another reference to the saints coming with him? Then shall he sit upon the throne of his glory. All right, well, that just generates some more questions. Upon the throne of his glory, is this his throne on the earth, or is this his throne in heaven? I believe this particular case, this is the throne on the earth. Now, you got to understand, there's a heavenly Zion, and there's an earthly Zion during this period of time. The earthly Zion, the Lord will reign on the earth in the physical Jerusalem, but yet at the same time, the new Jerusalem will come down, and he will be up there also. So more than likely, this is the throne that is on the earth. Now, we understand when the sign of the Son of Man appears, and I've explained this before, what the sign of the Son of Man is. The book of Enoch goes into it in great detail, but basically, when Yeshua sits on the throne of God, all the cosmos is going to introduce Yeshua, and the heavens are going to open up, and people are going to, on the earth, are going to see in the sky Yeshua sitting on the heavenly Ark of the Covenant, which is the throne of God. This is also the last verse in Revelation chapter 11, where John says, and I looked, and the heavens opened, and I saw the Ark of the Covenant. Well, all the Ark of the Covenant is, that's the throne of God. So Yeshua was set on the throne of God in the heavenlies. But in this particular case, it may be this throne that is on the earth that is spoken of here in verse 31. And then all the people are going to be gathered that are still on the earth, coming before the Son of Man. Now, can you imagine that? So God is maybe using the angels or even the saints, but probably the angels, and gathering the rest of mankind that have survived the tribulation by the millions or maybe even billions that might still be alive. And they're going to come before Yeshua and his throne for the separation judgments. Like I said, the sheep and goats, the good fish and bad fish, the wheat and tares, the ones that you read in Matthew 13, all of those parables that are in there. And so this is going to happen here. And in verse 32, it says, and before him shall be gathered all nations, and he shall separate them one from another as a shepherd separates his sheep from the goats. So it says here that all the nations, this is the people, the nations, indicating Gentiles even, the Goyim nations are going to be gathered before the Lord when he comes back. So those that did not perish in the tribulation judgments that took place in the book of Revelation, now they're all going to be gathered and standing before Yeshua. And this is important to understand, that if you did not die or was raptured prior to this point, you will stand before Yeshua at this time. So in verse 33, he goes on to say, he put the sheep on the right and he put the goats on the left. Now, Psalms 1, 4 through 6 tells us, therefore, the ungodly shall not stand in the judgment. This is the judgment it's talking about. Nor sinners in the congregation of the righteous. So, there is a congregation of the righteous, particularly those that were raptured up into the New Jerusalem. They are the congregation of the righteous. So, there will not be any sinner that would be allowed up there. Now, when I say that, all of us have sinned and fallen short of the glory of God. But because of Yeshua washing away our sins, because of Yeshua making us clean with his grace and mercy that he has poured upon us, that is why we boldly can come before the throne of grace. In other words, we can enter the inner court in the New Jerusalem and stand before the Lord and with boldness and with confidence, because you know the scripture says God cannot look upon iniquity. And so he cannot look upon us if we had sin in our lives. So Yeshua, what he did for us when we call upon his name, washes away our sin, and we can boldly with confidence come before the Lord without fear of judgment. All right. But now the world itself is going to be gathered together before the throne of the Son of Man for a final judgment. And for a lot of them, it will not work. It will not work out well for them. Remember, Acts 17, verse 31 tells us that Yeshua has been given the right to judge. So he is the judge, and he will judge the nations at the end when he returns. And so, verse 34, he says on verse 34, "Then shall the king," that would be the Son of Man, "saying to them on his right hand, Come, you blessed of my Father, inherit the kingdom prepared for you from the foundation of the world." So this is one of those scriptures that, you know, kind of throws everybody off for a loop a little bit, because inherit the kingdom. Because a lot of people, and including me sometimes, think that the kingdom has already been established by this point. But God, understand, like the Lord's Prayer says, that your kingdom will be established on earth as in heaven. So there appears to be dual kingdoms. There's the heavenly kingdom and there is the earthly kingdom. So more than likely, this is talking about the earthly kingdom, that these people, the sheep that he put on his right, will continue to live on the earth in the flesh into the kingdom of the earthly kingdom of the Lord himself. And so they will continue on. And so you're going to find out why here in a moment. But so to keep that in mind, though, there's a heavenly kingdom and there's an earthly kingdom. And this one, apparently, in verse 34, is talking about the earthly kingdom. Verse 35, it says, "I was hungry, and you gave me meat. I was thirsty, and you gave me drink. I was a stranger, and you took me in. Naked, and you clothed me. I was sick, and you visited me. I was in prison, and you came unto me." Wow. So now we see a different criteria for judgment taking place here. Before it was faith, a faith type of concept. You believed in the Lord, you trusted in the Lord, you called upon his name. It was a faith concept and a belief concept. Now you're going to be judged. What did you do while you were here on this earth? And so did we help our brother or sister, like James 2, 15 through 16 tells us we are supposed to. And 1 John 3:17, we are supposed to meet our brother's needs. And so we got to understand that that this judgment is coming based off of what we did before. It was based off of our sins being washed away and by faith. But now on the separation judgment, it's going to be based off what did you actually do when you were on the earth? What took place? That's the separation judgments is different. And so the people that are going to be separated in that judgment will still probably inherit, as I said one moment ago, the kingdom that's on the earth at that time. And we'll probably not be going to the New Jerusalem in the sky. That is for the first fruits. That is for those involved in the first resurrection. And it's not the same as this one here, this judgment of separation. You know, this is, you read this in even the book Revelation, that those involved in the first resurrection, the lake of fire, will have no power over. And we also read in Revelation 14 about the 144,000 that follow the Lamb wherever he goes. Those are the first fruits. But then pay attention to what it says. It says, they are those that were redeemed from the earth. It's not about Israel. It's redeemed about earth. Revelation 7 is about Israel on the 144,000. But the 144,000 of Revelation 14 is those of mankind redeemed from the earth. And they are the first fruits following the Lamb wherever he goes. And this is long before the physical return of the Messiah himself. So we have to ask several questions here. Is this the kingdom of heaven or the kingdom on earth? You remember, like the Lord's Prayer said, and may your kingdom be established on earth as it is on heaven. You know, so there seems to be two kingdoms taking place here. And so those already raptured, they're not going to be standing here and going through another judgment. They already are in the kingdom of heaven, in the new Jerusalem, the heavenly Zion. They are already there. And then you have to remember several other scriptures that's involved in that. And we'll go over those probably next week, because we're running out of time here. But so we're going to stop here at verse 34 right now. And do we want to inherit the kingdom? Well, it'd be nice to inherit the heavenly kingdom right now while you can. And you got to understand that. You got to inherit the kingdom while you can. Because once the sign of the Son of Man appears, that opportunity goes away, because grace and mercy goes away at this time. Right now, grace and mercy is extended for all those who call upon his name. But when the sign of the Son of Man appears, it's too late, as I always like to say, too late. Because he's sitting on the throne of God, and that means he's now the King of Kings, the Lord of Lords, and sitting at the right hand of the Father doesn't exist anymore to intercede and atone for us. So anyway, folks, next week we'll pick this up again, and we'll continue on with the sheep's and goats judgment. God bless everybody.
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3: 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I'm Mark Durkin, General Manager. I've been promoting Preborn on the air for 8 years now. It is truly a passion of mine, and I am prayerful and hopeful that it will become your passion also. What is more important than saving babies? Personally, I cannot think of much that is more important than that. I find it rewarding and enriching to make a donation to Preborn. Last year, I donated $865 of my own hard-earned money, and others gave less, and one generous donor gave $15,000. Those dollars buy a lot of ultrasounds for young women and girls to hear the heartbeat of their unborn child. Did you know that fully 80% of women and girls who hear the heartbeat will decide to keep the baby and not abort the baby? 80%. That's a fantastic number, and that's just by you and me giving to Preborn. That's a huge number. And when I think that we have saved a child 8 years ago when I started this passion of mine, and that that child is now entering the third grade, wow, it really touches my heart, and I hope it touches your heart. And I want to touch your heart and ask you to give today to Preborn. You can go to our websites and make a donation. It's not very difficult at all. All month long, we're going to be promoting saving babies and promoting Preborn. Don't wait until the last minute.
0: step up and step out right now and make that donation. I'm giving again this year. And don't forget, Jesus says he loves a cheerful giver. So God bless you in advance. Thanks for listening. And let's get behind Preborn and make this year's campaign super successful. Without further ado, I'd like to introduce my great friend, Scott Wilder, with Preborn.
1: Oh, I'd say it's a great pleasure, Mark. 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Little moment in time to make a very, very big difference. And so we're excited about what we'll be able to do together, even in the next 25 minutes. 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
2: Hi, my name is Jules, and I'm going to share my story with you. Just a quick background, I'm 26. My husband Kyle is 32. We have a 4-year-old little boy named Aiden. He's wonderful, adventurous, and very strong-willed. And after we had Aiden, we decided that it was one and done. We're going to be a family of 3, and that was going to be enough for us. So I got pregnant. And we were financially struggling. We were paycheck to paycheck. Kyle's job was just taking off. I was finishing school. Everything pointed to not having a baby. And I ultimately decided that I wanted an abortion. Sounds weird when you say it out loud. That's when I found Life Care. I remember showing up. And it was just so warm and inviting, and everyone was so nice. And I kept thinking, how can everyone be this nice? They asked if I wanted an ultrasound so that they could show me and possibly guess how far along that we were. And when she put the gel on me, and then she put the little stick thing on my tummy, and I saw her. This little alien thing, this little thing my husband and I made out of pure, intense love. That was the moment that I knew that I loved someone so much that I had never even met. That was the moment that my choice was made for me. I think my husband knew by the look on my face after I saw her on the monitor that we were going to be a parent of 2 children. How that all worked and changed my life. I've never been so happy for a family of 4, and I just wanted to say thank you.
4: Hello, beautiful. Hello, beautiful. Oh, goodness.
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1: 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And we should probably start with a thank you. There are babies alive today. And girls who are celebrating with their babies today because of what we've done here before. Give the gift of ultrasounds And that meant she had the chance to know the truth of what was happening in her body. She chose life. Give an ultrasound right now and make sure that girls and women will know the truth as they make such an important decision. There is a war on the unborn. I know you know this. We have, at this moment, the most radically pro-abortion administration in American history. And no matter how the Democrat side fleshes out, it will still be that if they maintain control. But while it'd be easy, especially maybe here, and while we might not be able to change Governor Whitmer's mind on this topic, that doesn't mean we can't give the truth to the one person who will be making that important decision. While bans and laws that reflect our value for life are good, even those don't change a woman's heart. Ultrasounds change a woman's heart. Ultrasounds make a world of difference because it makes clear to her that no matter what she's been told, no matter what she thinks, no matter what influencers or singers or movie

0: Whatever decision she makes will become her memory for this time of year for the rest of her life. 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And given what has happened in Ohio, and of course what is happening even right here, the efforts to stamp out access to vital women's pregnancy resources across the state, like those that preborn offers, simply because pregnancy help centers do not provide abortions, they call the truth we share misinformation and deceptive trade practices. I'll tell you what is misinformation. It's the lie that continues to be told that it's not a baby. That is deceptive. And it's not a surprise because we know who is the father of deception, the father of lies. So it is more important now than ever to stand for life, not to remain silent on this very important, truly life and death issue. And most people believe more and more states will follow suit and there will be a push to have this part of the U.S. Constitution, the ability to abort a baby right up to the moment of birth. Nothing shares what is true more with a young girl than providing an ultrasound. Give a girl the wonderful gift of the truth so she can make the best decision. Listen to the words of a woman who recently gave $140 to save five babies. In the comments section, after she gave her gift to provide five ultrasounds, she wrote, "I didn't know Jesus until I was 18. At 18, I had an unplanned pregnancy and made the terrible choice of abortion with the support of my family. Out of all the mistakes I made in my life, this is the one that had been most devastating for me. If I had had the chance to see that baby on an ultrasound, maybe I wouldn't have taken the advice of my family members who also didn't know any better. I most definitely want to help in saving the lives of these little babies, but I also want to spare other young women from going through what I went through. As a mother of young children today," she wrote, "I can say with all certainty that the love a mother has for a child will outweigh any fear and hardship a young woman might be facing in the midst of this decision. Thank you for what you are doing. God bless you." Call right now. 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Would you help her stand for life today? The statistics are remarkable. Girls and women, when they see their baby on an ultrasound, hear their baby's heartbeat, will choose life more than 83% of the time. Planned Parenthood is the number one provider of abortion in America. And even though Roe has been overturned, they are still fighting and finding ways to do what they do. The number one competitor for Planned Parenthood is preborn. Stand with preborn. It's the right thing to do. Call now, 833-850-BABY. That's 833-850-2229. Or click on the preborn banner at faithtalk1360.com. And 100% of what you give goes directly to providing ultrasounds. Every penny goes to saving babies right now. Here's Dan Steiner, president of Preborn.
1: I met Jesus, and I was working in the business world, running a national corporation, in the corporate world, and came to Christ. It changed everything in my life. And during one of those times, just early as a Christian, I became sensitized to the Christian worldview, and one of those parts of it was abortion and what, we as believers should do. And I said, man, we've got to do something about that. And I said, Lord, what works? And I just broke my heart, and know it breaks his heart. He sees every abortion. He's omniscient and omnipresent. This is the thing that works. It's ultrasounds. Faith without works is of none effect, it says in James. This is your opportunity to stand with the Father to the fatherless, to stand with Jesus Christ, who is the way and the truth and the life, and give life to children. Every dollar is not going to preborn, not going to our administrative cost. We independently fundraise for that. 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We'll send you a picture of a baby whose life was saved, like the one you sponsored, and it's all possible by your gift. 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

0: 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I think of a couple who came to a preborn center, high school sophomores, so 16 years old. The girl brought her boyfriend, the father of the baby, with her on their way to get an abortion. But she had heard we provide free ultrasound. So the young man comes in with her. He sits down as far away from the machine as possible. Ball cap on, head down, cell phone out. As the girl saw the truth of what was happening in her body, as she saw her baby for the first time, she said, "Come see this. It's amazing." 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He never broke stride on his phone. Still wanted nothing to do with it. 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You know, so often the other side says of us, of the pro-life side, you don't really care about the baby. Not really. Not after the baby's born. Well, that's not really the case at all. Preborn is so much more than just that one moment choosing life. It's the beginning of a two-year-long mentoring process that includes providing free maternity clothes, baby clothes, diapers, cribs, strollers, formula, parenting classes, more, and no judgment. We believe it's better to put an arm around the shoulder than to shake a finger in anyone's face. We're pro-life, but also pro-moms and pro-baby and pro-gospel. Today, with your gift to preborn, you are saving babies and saving souls.
1: Before I got married, I was on a full scholarship at George Mason University for lacrosse. I was also on Team Canada playing for the World Cup team. And so I had all these dreams and hopes of pursuing professionally as a lacrosse player, then developing into a Division I coach. And I already had my whole route planned out. So we got married, my husband was on board, and my number one cheerleader saying, "Yeah, that's awesome." And then we got married and found out I was pregnant with Ethan 4 months after we were married. And when I found out I was pregnant, I was devastated. And it was crazy because I was a new believer. I'm like, you know, this is my body. I don't think we're ready for a kid. We'll just have an abortion. You know, and it came out just that simple. I was just like, yeah, we'll just have an abortion. It'll be fine. You know, and I'll just go on my route that I already had planned. And my husband, he is a strong Christian man, was like, "No, like, you just got saved." So I was like, "What? Like, no, I have a plan. Like, this is what I'm going to do." And I remember in the apartment, we were living in Rosemary Ridge apartment, sitting in the bathroom, just bawling, like crying my eyes out, thinking like, what am I gonna do? And I just remember like, almost like a slap in the face, like, suck it up. And it was God saying like, "You have to have faith in me. I will take care of you. Like, this is what I have planned. I already have your life planned out. this is what I have planned. Trust in me. And I just like stood up, like not stood up, but I just was like, oh, okay, let's do this. They were never judging. They're always there, open arm, welcoming you. And of course, they're too saying like, this is your decision. This is you. Like, we're just here to support you and just educate you. And it was really cool not to be pressured. Like, you better keep this baby or you're going to like someplace you don't want to go. And it was just, it was really reassuring to know that, again, no matter what I decided, they were there. They just wanted to obviously help guide me and show me what was available. And ended up having Ethan March 25th. 2011, and he was amazing. He's perfect.
0: Providing ultrasounds is the single most effective thing you can do if you're pro-life. And if we don't do it, it won't be done. This is an inside job. If those of us who know that's a baby don't stand up, evil prevails. Now, you might say, well, I am pro-life. I mean, I'm not for the other side. I'm not going to support that side, but I'm really just not going to do anything. I'm reminded of the great quote from Sir Edmund Burke, "The only thing necessary for the triumph of evil is for good people to do nothing." What that means is, while we think that maybe by not taking a side, we're not taking a side, but by not taking the correct side, we are taking the other side and we are allowing the triumph of evil. The only thing necessary for the triumph of the evil of abortion is for you and me to do nothing. It's not enough to curse the darkness. We have to shine the light, be the light, stand for life today and save babies. You know, we waited a long time with the wrong idea that we could have the right president at the right time with the right Congress, the right court, in the right mood to do the right thing. And where are we today? The demand for abortions is greater than ever. All that time we waited, babies died. And while I love when our laws can reflect our respect for life, it doesn't change hearts. God changes hearts. So rather than waiting even another second, provide an ultrasound today to the girl that is going to make that decision. And when she decides for life, it doesn't matter where she lives. It doesn't matter how conservative or liberal those policies and those laws are, because she knows that's my baby. Call today, 833-850-BABY. That's 833-850-2229. Or click on the preborn banner at faithtalk1360.com. Listen to what one woman wrote as she gave her gift to save two babies by providing ultrasounds with preborn. "I'm a senior citizen that had two abortions in my younger days out of fear and have regretted it ever since. I think of those children often and think of them every birthday that they have missed. I hope my contribution in their memory and honor will save another young girl from this pain and sorrow." Now think about that for a moment. This woman starts by saying she's a senior citizen, then says every year, as that time of year rolls around, she has thought of those babies. And she's done that for decades, for maybe 50 years, for half a century. This has been something that she thinks about, and she wants to, in her words, save another young girl from this pain and sorrow. In our remaining few moments, we just think about what you'd want to do right now. Maybe you've even prayed, "Lord, show me how I can be you to someone today." We think this could be an answer to that prayer. Or maybe you're just sick of counting on this being solved from some political on high. Call 833-850-BABY. That's 833-850-2229. Or you can do it safe and secure by clicking on the preborn banner at faithtalk1360.com. Just a few minutes left to save 50 babies in our brief time together. Introduce a girl to her baby for the first time. Isn't that a great way to think about it? Give her the first picture she's ever going to have of her baby. Out of all the firsts, first tooth, first step, first grade, first dance, first car, going off to college, out of all the firsts, out of all the pictures, you are giving her the first best picture she's ever going to have. In fact, without this first picture that you provide, there just might not be any of those future pictures. One day, Lord willing, you will meet her in the air. She will say, "It's because of you, because you loved enough to let me see the truth, that I had my wonderful baby. I just don't know what my life would have been like had you not introduced me to my baby. Thank you. Thank you. Thank you. Would you join us right now? You'll be so glad you stood for life in this significant way. Not just making noise, but making a difference. 833-850-2229. 833-850-2229. 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
9: Near the end of the Revolutionary War, George Washington received a letter from one of his own officers. Colonel Louis Nicola suggested that America might be better served by a monarchy, with Washington himself as king. Washington firmly rejected the idea. He had spent years leading Americans in a fight for independence from a monarchy. He would not see that victory end with America creating a king of its own. He understood that the cause of the revolution was greater than any one man. His example reminds us that power can be offered, earned, or taken. But character determines whether we use it for ourselves or remain faithful to something greater.
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18: In addition to taking care of one another inside the church, what if we developed a lifestyle of taking care of the most needy outside the walls of the church? How would that change the community and our city? Bob Moffitt, president and founder of Harvest Foundation in Phoenix, along with Pastor Julian Gibb, talk with pastors and leaders about how sacrificial love by those in the church to those in need outside the church has helped people see and embrace Jesus Christ. It's that demonstration of Jesus' greatest commandment that we'll hear more about today on The Kingdom and Its Stories.
19: Welcome, everybody, to this edition of The Kingdom and Its Stories. We're delighted to have you with us, wherever you're listening and or watching from, and whatever time zone it happens to be. But we're delighted to have you, and we're delighted to have Art Gregg, who has an incredible story, many stories with us today. And Gregg, we're delighted to have you with us. And because I want to introduce you by saying we're not celebrating you and your story as much as we are using your testimony of how God has used you as Jesus' hands and feet to cause those of us who are listening to think more deeply and critically about how we might better be Jesus' hands and feet in our context. So, yes. Gregg, welcome.
20: Thank you. Thank you, Bob.
19: Art, welcome to the broadcast. And give us the elevator speech. Tell us, who is Art, and how did you meet the Lord, and what are the various kinds of ministries that God has led you to and led you into?
20: Well, Bob, you know, over the years, when I was a young man, I was pretty ungodly, and I wasn't raised in a church family. And so when I came to the Lord, I was 30 years old. I was pretty old. And so what I had done is I had met a young lady. I had been a divorced fellow with 2 sons, and I was taking care of the boys. And I met this beautiful young lady, and she and I got married. And she had known the Lord when she was a young teen, and she had kind of left her walk with him to run around with me, I guess, in this case. But anyway, as a result of her recognizing the struggle or the challenge of having 2 boys to take care of, she sought counsel. She found a Christian book. Anyway, and all of that, she became recommitted her life to the Lord. And then she became a phenomenal example to us in our household. And as a result of that, my boys came to the Lord. And I'm a little more stubborn, I guess, in my own way. But it was a beautiful example to us. And shortly thereafter, we wound up trying to do a business opportunity. And in speaking with the people regarding the opportunity, I decided, no, we're not going to do this thing. So I said no. And they said, that's what's wrong with you, Art. You're indecisive. And I said, it stunned me. And I went, wait a minute. I said no. And they said, no, not about that. About God. You haven't decided if there's a God or not a God or anything else. And you need to decide. And you need to ask God, because otherwise you just can't find him. He has to show himself to you. Wow, it just caught me. It was like a slap in the face. Mm. And as a result of that, the next morning I found myself, I was a fireman at the time, and I found myself in the shower at the fire station. And I said to myself, I said to God at the time, I didn't even acknowledge God. I almost choked on the word God. But I said, God, if you're there, I'll serve you, and I will follow you all the days of my life if you reveal yourself to me. But I don't know how you do this, so I'll give you 30 days. That's what I told God. But anyway, my journey was, in the next 30 days, he revealed himself to me in a big, big way. And since then, he's revealed himself to me time and time and time again, speaking to me, giving me dreams, visions, and he's just led me on a path that's pleasing to him and been exciting for me.
19: Unpack how God, in those 30 days,
20: well,
19: how did God reveal himself to you? That's a wonderful story.
20: Yeah, it was amazing. I won't say day by day, but basically, when I did that, my wife, actually, the next morning, I got home from work, and I said, I don't know how you speak, God, so why don't you, I'll go with coincidences, that maybe that's you. And so when I came home from work that very morning, I pulled in the driveway, and I was walking into the house, and the phone was ringing. And my wife answers it and says, well, he's right here. And he hands me the phone. And it turns out to be a fellow from Seattle that we had met 1 year earlier in a conference. And this fellow said, Art, is this Art Gregg? I said, yeah. And he told me who he was. I remembered we'd met him. That's all I remembered. And he said, right. I've been a Christian. I've been praying for you for the last year. And the Lord said that you've come to me today. Is that true? And of course, I'm one day into this. And I said, no. But anyway, that's how the Lord began the coincidences, if you will. That very day, somebody else told my wife that I'd come to the Lord as well. And as far as I knew, I hadn't. I still had 27 more days before I actually confessed Jesus Christ. But time and time again, I remember one time I said, I got to the place after reading comparative religions and things. I said, the Lord, I need evidence that demands a verdict. I mean, I got to make a decision here. And literally, my wife, we were shopping at a shopping center, and she didn't know anything about any of this. I didn't tell her I was doing any of this. And she walked into a Christian bookstore. I sat outside, and she walked out with a book that said, Evidence That Demands a Verdict.
19: Evidence That Demands a Verdict.
20: It literally was the words I'd asked God that day. And I read the book. And at the end of that, and at a Christian conference, first one I'd ever gone to in my life, with watching and being around Christian people, God won my heart, and I confessed Jesus Christ. My wife was right next to me. She didn't even know I did it. I did it quietly. She knew I was I didn't want to make anything public. I was a very private person. And so when I did that, she had a year before bought a little bumper sticker that said, Jesus is Lord, and said, I know you won't want to make a big deal of this, but if you ever come to the Lord, put the bumper sticker on the car. And anyway, 3 days later, I kept thinking, why is she seeing the bumper sticker? And she didn't. And we were at a Taco Bell, and we were walking out of the Taco Bell, and she saw it. And she screamed, yelled, tacos flew. Across the street was about 40 people waiting to get in a restaurant. And they all started applauding and applauding. And they didn't know this was my public confession of Jesus Christ. So it's just funny. God has a sense of humor. God has a sense of humor.
19: Wonderful story.
20: Yeah.
19: All right. You've been a fireman? How many years were you a fireman?
20: I did 30 years in the fire service in Portland, Oregon. And I had some amazing adventures during that time. God saved my life numerous times. I actually, one time when I was in training for the fire service, I fell through a roof that was on fire, and I just happened to land on the 2x4s that were in the attic, and I pushed myself out because fire was all around me. You know, the scripture, you shall walk through the fire and not be burned. But I wasn't a Christian yet when I did that, and the fire was all around me. I pushed myself out of the hole. I had an air tank on, so even though I could see fire everywhere, it didn't burn me. I had my gear on. And as I rolled backwards, I was somersaulting off the roof. The ladder I'd come up on, the fellows behind us had put up another ladder, and I happened to roll right between the two ladders. I would have rolled off the roof onto the ground, but they grabbed me right in the middle of the air and put me back on the roof, and I was able to go up and finish cutting the hole. So some exciting moments early on, you know.
19: So did God use you in the fire department?
20: He did. He did in amazing ways. You know, I was blessed in many ways. I was one of the youngest officers ever in the history of the fire department. And so when I was about less than, I don't know, 7 or 8 years, I guess it was, I was offered to be on one of the truck companies, which at the time, it was pretty much everybody on the truck company was guys with 15, 20 years. And to be the officer of that crew was pretty amazing. But we lived in, we were working in an area of Portland where there was a lot of high rises, a lot of elderly people, a lot of apartments for people that were older. And in that particular area, this was just prior to the paramedics that we had, EMTs. And the truck company was one of the rescues. We only had two in the whole city. And in that particular area, our truck company would be the one responding to those rescues. Well, because it was such an elderly population, many of the calls they went on, people died. It was heart attacks, strokes, those kinds of things. And so there was kind of a nickname, I guess you'd say, or a moniker, that other people in other stations would look at Truck 2, which was at Truck 2 at the time, and they would say, oh, when they heard it dispatched, they'd say, oh, bad news for somebody. Truck 2 is going out, the coroner's wagon. That's what they called it. So somebody approached me and asked me if I'd want to be on this Truck 2 as the officer. And because of that nickname, it really bothered me. And I just really had a time of prayer and asking the Lord, saying, Lord, if you were the officer on that truck company, it would not be a coroner's wagon. It would be something completely different. And I said, Lord, you are the one, promotion's in your hands, and so I'm going to wait upon you. And if I don't hear from you, I'm going to turn down this promotion. Because I want to, if it's not you on that truck, then I don't want to be there. It was an identity crisis for me. Who was I? And anyway, about 2 weeks into prayer, it was about time for me to make a decision. The Lord actually came and spoke to me. He had me turn to Genesis 39 and in my Bible, even while he was there. And he said, read 1 through 5. And in reading that account, it was Joseph in Potiphar's house. And he said, when Joseph was there, the entire house was blessed. And so he said, Art, what do you do? And I said, well, Lord, I save lives and protect property. And he said, for the people of Portland. And he said, well, as long as you're on duty, where you're at, if you're in the area where you have authority, lives will be saved and property protected. And that began, for that season, it began 3 years of no fires, and is one of the busiest fire companies in the city. The other shifts had fires all the time. We had no more fires for 3 years. And we had, and when we went on runs, no matter what the run was, people were okay when we left. We went on all kinds of the same kind of runs we had before, things that appeared to be severe, really tremendous. Even people, we got dispatched to people that were dead, and when we left, they were alive.
19: What?
20: Yes. I'll give you an example. I'll just throw up a couple examples. One of them was we got dispatched. This is a couple years into this time. The crews were amazed, but they didn't talk to me about it. We went on this run, and we were dispatched as doctor and nurse on scene, but a woman was dead. But they needed us to go and secure the scene because it wasn't in the doctor's office. And so we secure the scene until a coroner can come and decide if there's foul play or anything like that going on. So we went there to secure the scene. And as we arrived, I always walked ahead of my crew, told them to bring everything just in case, and all the equipment. And I walked ahead of them. And when I went in, the doctor and nurse were talking to a lot of people, and they were consoling them over the loss of this person. And the person was laid out across the room. And so I asked what the name of the person was. The doctor gave me a first name. And I just walked on over towards the person to check they were laying there. And anyway, as I walked over, I heard the voice of the Lord say, Art, Anna, I called her name was Anna. I changed her name, but her name was, I say Anna. I said, Anna, did you get too hot? And she was just laying there looking pretty blue, like she was dead. But immediately when I said that, she took a deep breath. And then as I bent down and put my hand behind her head, the Lord said she got not only got too hot, but she feels a cool breeze right now, Art. And I couldn't feel any cool breeze, but I said, Anna, do you feel that cool breeze? And she said, oh my gosh, that feels so good. And I said, well, let's just sit up here and let's find out what's going on. So we had runs like that. We had a number of runs like that. Even a fireman once fell and died of a heart attack on the track. And God led me to, he had told me ahead of time that this person, they had said they were running and they stopped, as they were stopping, they said, I'm dying. Like, and I said, are you sure you're okay? And they said, no, I mean, I'm just tired from running. But the Lord told me to pay attention to people's words because people say what they mean, but they don't know what they're saying sometimes. And so I was really praying and asking the Lord about that. And I went ahead and finished my run and he walked. And about 10 or 15 minutes later, he fell over and had a heart attack. Rescues came, ambulances came, everybody did everything they could. He was in a, you know, just had a heart defibrillation was going on. They tried to defibrillate him and tried to give him drugs and everything, and he straight-lined. And when he straight-lined, I was just standing there looking at it, and I was thinking, well, this isn't right. The Lord said he was going to live and not die. So I just laid down on top of him, and I just whispered to him, and I just said, whispered to him that he was going to live and not die. I could hear a demonic voice screaming in my ear, you look so stupid laying on this guy in the middle of hundreds of people around you, but... So I got up slowly, but then I looked at the monitor and it went from a straight line into a perfect sinus rhythm. And I just got up and they took him to the hospital. And so it worked out good in that case, too.
19: Those are miracles.
20: Yeah, they were amazing things. There was that whole 3 years was tremendously amazing. You know, one, we believed in churches. We were charismatic type churches and we prayed for the sick and things. And we saw many wonderful things happen. But this was an amazing time when every time, 100% of the time, things I didn't know were going to happen happened, and they were always for good. They always were honoring to the Lord. They were always a blessing to the people. It was a wonderful time.
19: Art, I understand that you've had other seasons in your life besides that of being a fireman.
20: Yes, I did. Yeah. Actually, early on, Bob, when we were really young Christians, my wife and I each had a vision or a dream. You know, it says in, I think it's Job 33, it speaks how in the night season, God speaks in visions and dreams, but people oftentimes don't perceive it. He'll speak once, he'll speak twice. Well, in our case, we each had this similar vision regarding a thing that we felt like that was the Lord was speaking to us, a house with a church. And we could kind of see a house on a hill and a church down below and people coming back and forth between the two. And we knew it was going to be some form of ministry house that we would minister on behalf of the church. And so we went rushing around trying to find it like people do, trying to make it happen. But of course, we didn't find a house. And but in the subsequent year and a half, circumstances led us to a place where we were helping a church get established in a particular area, a small congregation of 68 that was moving into a building of 2,500, seated 2,500, because they just believed that God was going to fill it up. And in that process of doing that, God led us into a place where we thought we were going to maybe rent a house. That's the best we could do. This house was very, very large and very far beyond my income. But anyway, the Lord led us there to this house, and the people spoke to us, and God put on my heart that, yes, this is the house we're supposed to have, and we're supposed to buy it, and I didn't have any idea how. And so when I went to the banks and things, they laughed at me. They literally laughed me out of the banks. And so I had been led by the Lord to go to the house and pray and do certain things. One of those was to go around the property. And I was to pray for the fruit trees on the property that they would be fruitful. And as I did that, I was coming around the front and there was a kind of a spindly looking sticky tree right by the front door. And I thought, well, I'll pray over this one. And just as I was, the person that owned the house opened the door and said, what are you doing? And I said, well, I'm a Christian. I've been praying and the Lord told me to do this if it's okay. And she said, okay, can I watch? I said, okay. So I prayed over this tree in the front. It said, commanded it to come, bring forth fruit. And so that was that day, and we left. And anyway, about a week later, the lady called and said, I don't know who you are or what's going on, but that tree is a fig tree. It's been in front of my house for 12 years, and it's never had a fig on it. It's full of figs this morning. I know you're supposed to have this house. And anyway, where there seemed to be no possible way, they took $100 earnest money on this crazy on this crazy expensive house. And I went to the banks, and they're the ones that laughed me out. And finally, she asked me if I'd just go to this one last investment company. And I said, for you, I'll do it, you know, sure. And I went, and then the same thing. They said, this doesn't even make any sense at all. And I said, and just as I sat there, God spoke to me and said, give them a yellow sticky and put how much money you owe on your car and tell them put your income on it and just hand it to the lady and tell her that if she gives it to her manager, we'll get the loan. So I told her that, and she looked at me like I was crazy, and I just left. Anyway, they called me 2 days later and said I had the loan, and we literally got into this crazy, crazy, beautiful, big, expensive house that was a ministry house for $350. And they paid off my car besides. So it was an investment, I guess, in us. And
19: so how did the Lord use that house?
20: Oh, my gosh. It was a wonderful, wonderful place to be. We were the place where anytime there was speakers and others coming to the church, we'd be the ones ministering to them. We started kind of a catering thing where we catered everything that happened at the church from that house. My wife and I, we weren't that great at cooks and things, but we started learning fast, and we started making up dinners and trays and luncheons and things for the church, and we'd supply that, we'd serve that. We had opened our house up on Saturdays for anybody that wanted to come, and we'd have hundreds of people come to our house. We had large grounds.
19: Hundreds.
20: And we actually had a sit-down dinner in our garage that was converted into this big area because the people that owned it before us had actually owned it as a house with the church. The same church we bought, this wound up being that same house that was the house with the church for that church. And so we didn't know that, any of this, until we walked into it. And so anyway, we just served people as best we knew how. We served the church. We ministered, had opportunities to share messages, but mostly be as like deacons and ushers and do those parts that just serve people. And we did that for about 3 years. And then there was kind of a breakdown in the ministry. The minister wound up liking the secretary. And in that breakdown, it kind of broke down the church. It caused a division. And so people were kind of lost. And our house became a house with the church. The church came because they were so used to coming to our house. We literally had hundreds of people in our house, and we'd have services until the other ministries that were there could develop another building and place to go for everyone. So it became a wonderful experience for us for about 3 or 4 years. We had foreign visitors, all kinds of things God called to come, and we had amazing, amazing experiences and amazing adventures.
19: I mean, it sounds like a story that's unreal. It's not unreal.
20: I know. They sound pretty amazing. Well, you know, the ways of God are not like the ways of men. That's a challenging thing. You know, when you're a brand new believer and you don't know anything about the things of the Lord, you are encouraged, of course, to get in the scriptures, you know. And so Sherry and I, my wife and I, we immediately, as soon as we were believers, we wound up going to a Bible school for 2 years and graduated from that. And so we were kind of grounded in the Word of God, the knowledge of the scriptures. We were helping a ministry, became a youth pastors for a season, and did all of those things. All of that was just before that, the house with the church. And then we had the house with the church experience. And that was a wonderful experience. Same thing there. We wound up ministering to many people. In the house of the church experiences, we had things like the Holy Spirit would be so wonderful in how he led us each week to host everybody. And I remember one time while the gathering was there, like I say, hundreds of people, I had this young man he loved music. And so he would always give us all the best Christian music that was out there so we could play it when people were at our home. And but he was about 18 or 19 years old, and he'd been doing this for a couple years. And anyway, I felt really impressed to lift him up before the whole congregation that was at our house, and to just for everybody to thank him for his effort, because we were so blessed by the music all that time. Well, as a result of that, after it was all over and the day was over, people had left and everything. And as I went out on the front porch of our house, that man, that young boy, he was on our steps and he was crying. And I went out to him and I said, his name was Scott. And I said, hey, Scott, how you doing? What's going on? Can I help you? And he said, Art, you don't understand. I came here today because this was the last time I was going to ever be in church. I bought a gun, and I was going to home and kill myself tonight. And he said, when you caused me to be thanked by everybody, all for the last 2 hours, people would come up to me, hugging me, thanking me. He said, Art, I'm a broken man, and I just love Jesus. And I said, gosh, God, Scott, you're such a valuable man. Look what you've done for all these people for so long. And as a result, he became a trucker with the trucks that say Jesus on the side, you know? He became a trucker became a Jesus trucker. So it's a wonderful, so many lives were changed in our relationship with people. It was a wonderful time.
19: All right, we've got less than a minute. Tell me, what would you say to the people who are listening to encourage them to better be Jesus' hands and feet?
20: You know, Bob, the things that come to my mind are we're hands and feet, but we're also his mouthpiece. You know, one of the things for us, and this was our personal walk, but it was meaningful for us. We were early on in our walk with the Lord. We were baptized in the Holy Spirit and prayed in the Spirit. We prayed in the Spirit a lot, really a lot. I mean, 5-6 hours a day. And we would drive, every time we got in the car to drive.
19: 20 seconds left.
20: Oh, every time we drove, we would be praying. And I think that a big part of our walk with the Lord, a big part of our success with the Lord was that we cultivate an ear to hear him, a willingness to yield to him. And in yielding to him in submission, we yield him fruits of righteousness. And I think that's kind of what anybody can do if they just call on the Lord and ask for the Holy Spirit.
19: All right, Greg. Thank you so much.
20: Thank you, Bob.
19: Thank you.
20: Thank you
19: for sharing with us today. God bless you.
20: God bless you, sir.
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0: name.
1: Well, praise the Lord, folks. Another exciting day for God to move in our midst. Are you excited about what the potential is in your life today, of what God can do for you? We're here, Brother Al and myself, to just share some thoughts with you that can turn your world upside down. Some of you need your world turned upside down. So what we want to talk about a little bit today with you, and I hope that it just resonates in your heart, that God wants the fire of God to just be lit up in your life. You know, there are all kinds of fires. You know, right now in the western states, there have been several fires. Up in Canada, too, fires. And those kind of fires are very destructive. But the fire of God produces life. Just think about that for a minute. When God's fire comes, life comes out of it. So what God talks about all the time, he talks about getting rid of the hay and the stubble. Now, hay is good to feed your cows or animals and things like that, but we don't need hay in our life. You know what I mean? What we really need is the potency of the Spirit, the Holy Spirit. And while I mention that just for a moment, some of you out there may need to just ask the Lord to refill you again with the Holy Spirit. Because when you have the Holy Spirit, guess what? You have the fire. And that's what all of us need. We need the fire of God. You know, there's a scripture in the Bible where it says, "The zeal of God hath consumed me." And when I think about that scripture, I think about that's what fire does. It gives you zeal. It gives you direction. It gives you a desire to do those things that please the Father. And I'm going to tell you something. When you please the Father, when you please the Son, great things can happen. It's interesting. The other day, I was watching a National Geographic special, and it was talking about, we're in the summer months. And it was talking about the winter seasons that the bears, they eat plenty of salmon and things like that and berries, because what they're going to do is they're going to hibernate during the winter. Well, I'm here to tell you that God does not want you to hibernate. He does not want you to say, well, I'm going to go dig a hole someplace. I'm going to get in it and I'm going to go to sleep for the next 6 months. This is not the season for hibernation. This is a season where God wants us to burn for him. And, you know, sometimes we have to guard our lives. We have to guard our lives. Because if we're asleep, we miss too much of what the Spirit is doing. You know, there's a story in the Bible. It was interesting about how easy it is to get lazy, how easy it is to, you know, fall asleep. You know, I was thinking about Solomon and about the two women. They were asleep. The sleep was so deep that she rolled over and she killed her child. And then she tried to say that the dead child belonged to the other lady. Well, I'm here to tell you, God does not want you asleep. He wants you awake, awake to him. And when we become awake to righteousness, when we become awake to what he's telling us to do, everything becomes possible. Can you imagine that everything is possible? I'm just here to tell you that the scripture says, "Awake thou that sleepest." So we're not living in a season of hibernation. We're not living in a season where we're just supposed to, you know, get by. God is saying to you right now, cause the fire to burn. Now, some of you might be saying, well, only God can cause the fire to burn. But I'm here to suggest to you that you need to get into the ball game. You need to cooperate with the Lord and say, God, if the fire, it feels like it's going out, the sparks are going out, then ask God to relit the fire. Do you know what I mean? The Bible calls us a people that are on fire for him. So I'm trying to encourage you out there. All things become possible to those who believe. And as we allow the fire of God, I'm not talking about the negative fire. I'm not talking about a fire that is destroying things. I'm talking about a fire that produces life. And I'm saying, as the Bible says, awake thou that sleepest. So I'm trying to encourage you, if you're asleep out there, it's time to say, God, burn away the hay and the stubble. You know, as I think about this, none of you have been called to a life of hay and stubble. We've all been called to a life of the glory of God. And as we allow God's Spirit to move in our hearts, move in our lives, I'm telling you right now, everything, I'm not talking about some things, everything becomes possible. Brother Al, do you have anything else to share on this?
0: Well, Dave, that was really good. Fire was really important on the Circle K. We use fire quite often to burn off the tule. Sometimes the tule would get real thick out in the swamp area. And on the ditch lines, my dad always used to burn the ditch lines. I remember one time we were out there at the mill, and the mill had a lot of hay around it stored up in these barns. And so we wanted to make sure there's no chance any fire happening at the mill. And so they were going around lighting little fires to burn up the weeds that could have been fuel for the fire. So in doing so, my dad was said everybody just checked out to the max, you know, making sure they would take care of the situation. Well, then my dad goes out and he flips a couple matches in this a large dump area, and it exploded. It took off and burned down a trailer. So my dad got razzed about that, and it was kind of funny. I remember on the Circle K also, I would go out to, we had a place called the Duck Club, and there must have been 70 or 80 acres of just solid tules. We try to burn down the tules to make more room for the duck hunting. We would go out there and start that fire. You'd put a match to the tules, and all of a sudden the wind would catch it, and there was an immense roar. Just a roar. It was intense flames. But anyway, Dave and I were talking about fire. I read an article by JoJo Dawson that said, keep the fiery burning and get into alignment. And he starts off and says, as I was praying, the Lord began to show me that there needs to be a diligence on every believer to increase their fire for God. What it means to be on fire for God is to be in a radical pursuit of holiness, constantly pursuing the face of God, living in a sanctified lifestyle, and developing a stronger, deeper relationship with the Father. Yes, we need to press in now. Press in because God wants to do exploits. And for those that are stretching out, He is going to fill and He's going to give you some of His ideas, and it's going to be an exciting program. But you got to press in. There's so many things, distractions to take place. You know, when I was on the Circle K many years ago, somebody said, you got to hear the voice of the God. I'll learn to hear the voice of God. So I went in my room and said, God, I got to hear your voice. And I shut my eyes and was, I didn't know what to expect. But all of a sudden, after a period of time, these words came across my mental screen in such love and went like this. It said, seek me in the morning, seek me in the evening time, but seek me out of love and not as a chore. Yes, God wants us to have an intimate relationship where it's exciting for us.

0: mean. He said in 2010 to 2020, millions of Christians have fallen away. They've stopped praying. We do not want that kind of distraction to happen. The enemy comes in with a fire hose and tries to put out the flames. And we need to intensify the time that we spend with God and put those things on the fire that help us. Now, David, some things are coming across my mind to keep the fire burning. I'm going to turn this back over to you. Dave has a real fire going. He's had it for a long time. He had a mother and an aunt, man, that were something else. They were missionaries in Africa, and Dave has this inheritance, but he keeps the fire burning. Dave, what do you do?
1: Well, I'll tell you something. The way to keep the fire burning is stay away from, first, the distractions that are all around us. There's always some excuse for not going to church. There's some excuse for not feeling up to it. There's some excuse for not praying. There's some excuse for not doing what God asks you to do. I'm telling you that if you learn to not live in the realm of excuses, but say, God, this is a new day. You and I, we're all alive today for a particular reason. If we were dead, that'd be an excuse. But we're alive. And God has given us life. And one of the things that I've done is, you know, I try the very first thing in the morning. You know, Pastor Al just mentioned this, but the very first thing in the morning and the last thing I do at night, I pray and I'm in the scriptures. And I literally, I'm telling you truthfully, I literally fall asleep. And then what happens is, now I'm not saying every night, but what happens is the voice of God comes to me and he tells me sometimes things that are going to happen. I'm not saying that I always get it all right, but when you spend time with God, you begin to hear from God. And he begins to teach you what he wants you to do the following day. I've had my neighbors that I've prayed for where I live. You know, I'm talking about at my house. I have gone in and sometimes I've wanted to just blast them because of the way they lived. And then all of a sudden God will speak to me and he'll say, tell them how much I love them. I'm not going around telling people how much God hates them. I'm going around telling people how much God loves them. And you know, the Bible says that love covers a multitude of sins. Love covers everything. And a lot of people have grown up with parents that at least they didn't know how to love. They didn't know what to say to them. They always had some excuse of not reaching out to their children. Often I will just tell people how much the Lord loves them. Sometimes the Lord will tell me to do something for them and I go ahead and I do it. And that will often surprise them when I do it. What I'm looking for is for God to open up their hearts. That's the key, folks. I'm asking for God to open up the hearts. I preached Sunday in a church and I shared about calling balls and strikes. I said, you know, umpires are supposed to be able to call balls and strikes. Well, what I'm looking for, the engagement of the Spirit into people's lives. And when I see it fall upon them, I know it's time to call a strike. And when I call a strike, so many times God will come. He'll bring healing. He'll bring restoration to the person I'm praying for. They begin to cry. Good things begin to happen. So what I'm saying is, God doesn't have favorites. He'll do this for anybody if you open up your heart for it. You know, the fire of God, by the way, in Scripture is a symbol of the holy presence of God. It speaks to power and purification and even judgment. But we need to ask God to energize us once again. Come on, folks. God is waiting for you. Don't fall asleep out there. There are good things that God wants to do in your life. That's why you're alive today, by the way. You're alive today because God has something that he wants to do in your life. And if you can open up your heart to it, and let me just say this, it just came to me. Not live your life for yourself, but live your life for Jesus. Live your life for Jesus. If you will do that, it'll be a wondrous thing that what God will do. He'll do mighty things. Amen, Brother Al.
0: Yes, Dave, that was good. That is good. Dave always has something and is very spontaneous. You know, as you were talking, Dave, I was thinking about one of the things

0: that helps put fire on the altar is, you know, reading the word. Acts 20, verse 32 says, "So now, brethren, I command you to God and to the word of his grace, which is able to build you up and give you an inheritance among all them who are sanctified." Yes, the word, it builds you up, gives you strength to overcome the enemy, gives you strength to go out and do exploits for God. Another thing that helps keep the fire burning is sharing the word. Only 5%, I understand, of Christians share the word. My golly, you need to learn how, have somebody take you and teach you how to do it, because sharing the word is one of the most exciting things going. It helps keep the fire burning. And we were in Tahoe not too long ago, and all of a sudden there were 6 kids there, and we had a car problem, and one of them wanted to help us, and I said, "Yeah, help us. We appreciate that." So we came and tried to help get the tire pumped up, and it went on and on. It was all kinds of problems. We were still stranded. The car was not taken in the air. It should have, for some reason. I said, "Well, thank you, guys." And then all of a sudden, I was going to walk away. Then I was kind of quickened to say, "Let me ask you a question. If you were to die tonight, do you know you'd go to heaven?" Boy, the one girl, she came around, and all 6 of the kids, 3 boys, 3 girls, and they were really listening. So I got a chance to share with them and said, "You know, for all have sinned, come short of glory of God, and for the wages of sin is death. But the gift of God is eternal life through Jesus Christ." There's a prayer you can pray that'll bring you eternal life. Would you want to say that prayer? And they all said yes. And so they all said the sinner's prayer, and it was really exciting, but it also helps keep the fire burning. And like Dave was saying, it's so important to keep fellowshipping. Forsake not the assembling of ourselves together, so much more as the day approaches. It talks about that. Meet together with other brothers and sisters. You know, on the Circle K many years ago, we were going to take a bunch of sheep by cattle car down to the Imperial Valley to go into the alfalfa fields. My dad had an arrangement. But the night before they brought them, the sheep into the corral, sheep were not totally satisfied being in that corral. They had a mule in there, and I think a mule might have kicked one of the bottom boards or something, but all the sheep got out on the railway. They wanted to have a little fun. You're tired of boring staying in that corral. So they went out and got on the railroad track, but they didn't know the San Francisco Commuter Express was going to be coming there early in the morning. It just mangled and killed about 70 sheep. But, you know, they weren't satisfied. But it was a result, when they moved out into their own freedom, chaos happened. And so that's why it's so important, like Dave said, remain close to the body and share your problems and difficulties with other brothers. Isn't that right, Brother Dave?
1: Amen.
0: Do you have any more you want to say on that, Dave?
1: I do.
2: I was just thinking about this. There's a scripture in the Bible in the book of Isaiah. And you know what the scripture says? This is the Lord speaking. It says, "A smoking flax," that means like a little piece of kindling wood that's about to go out, "a smoking flax God will not quench." Now, some of you may feel like there's no fire in your life right now. You feel like it's just a little bit of smoke that is coming out. You're trying to get the fire going. But God says, if you come to him, I just feel the Spirit right now as I'm talking to you. Wow. If you'll come to him, no matter what your condition is, no matter what your condition is, God says, I am not going to stamp out the fire. I am not going to put out the fire, but he'll blow upon it and cause it to become a flame of fire that will produce life. Can I just pray on that for a second here, Al? As I'm thinking about it. So Lord, I'm praying now to the millions that are hearing this across America. I'm praying for them right now that God, you will blow upon the smoking flax. You promised that you would not quench the flame, but that you would blow upon it right now. Come on, folks. Just say, God, blow the wind of God over my life. Just say it. Oh, Jesus, blow the wind of God over my life. Let my life not be just some smoke that is an irritant. But Lord, let me be a burning flame, a fire for you. God is going to do something very powerful right now in the name of Jesus. And maybe some of you don't even have a smoking flax. Maybe you haven't even asked Jesus into your life. But this is a good opportunity right now to take a leap forward. It's not a time to collapse. It's time to take a leap forward and just say, Jesus, come on, say it, will you? Jesus, come into my life. Change me, God. Forgive me of my sins. Help me to please you, God. Turn my life around. Turn my family around. Turn the world that is around me upside down. Oh, God, hear my prayer. Hear my prayer. Fill me with your Spirit. And I guarantee you that if you prayed that right now, if you prayed that in the name of Jesus, Jesus says, I'm coming to you. I'm coming. I am not far behind. And he'll fill your life and he'll change you and he'll turn you around. Because God loves everyone that hears this radio message right now. Al, did you have any more to say about this?
0: Dave, I was thinking about, you know, John Bevere was talking about many falling away, and I was thinking of two baseball players. When I was growing up, Elk Grove had the Little League competition and all that stuff, and there was one kid that was in a smaller division. I remember seeing him come up. It was an evening time. It was after the game, and there was a little light that was shining from the snow cone machine. And I remember this young boy, I had his hat kind of cocked back. He's only about 8 or 9 years old. He's really down in the snow cone, you know. But later on, that young man did very well in the, he got into the minor leagues down in Mexico. The minor league did really well there. Chicago White Sox brought him up. And he showed up for practice, but he was way overweight. And he said, what are you doing? He said, man, you didn't take your baseball very seriously. You know, he didn't prepare himself for the tryouts. And you only end up playing about 6 games for the Chicago White Sox. And here he was, had great potential. But he didn't keep the fire burning.
2: Right.
0: He did not keep the fire burning. And you take, go Pete Rose. Pete Rose got more hits than even Ty Cobb. Pete Rose, they called him Charlie Hustle. Pete Rose, he was the manager, not only a baseball player, but he was actually a manager, I think, of the Cincinnati Reds. Yeah. You're right, Cincinnati. Yeah. Thank you, Dave. Yeah, anyway, but he was a hustler. Man, he kept the fire burning in baseball. Man, he didn't Mickey Mouse around. Just like Mickey Mantle. And Mickey Mantle kept playing in, who's the other guy I'm thinking of right now? I can't think of his name right now, but these guys hustled. They kept the fire burning. And we need to keep the fire burning because when Jesus returns, we don't want to be disqualified or set on the bench, but we want him to be say, well done, thou good and faithful servant. Servants. Isn't that right, Dave?
2: Absolutely.
0: And do you have anything you want to go out with anything else there, Dave?
2: Listen, we want to hear from you. If you've decided to turn your life around, you know, call me 626-215-8775, 626-215-8775, or email me at Hauser, H-A-U-S-E-R, healingrooms@gmail.com. All right, so let us know. This is your day. Did you hear me? This is your day. Don't let it pass you by. Amen.
0: Amen. Keep the fire burning. Yippee-yay. This is exciting. Okay, God bless you all.
1: I'll tell you, there's a song, Tom and Sherry Green. It's called Swing Into the Saddle.

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0: If you could use a little extra encouragement in your day, you've come to the right place. I'm Keith Stevens, and welcome to Keep the Faith.
1: And I'm Donna Cruz. Whether you just have these smaller stresses frustrating you, or you have a major hurdle in life to overcome, there's something for you here, and it sounds a lot like this.

0: we have a choice to be in an active mode, which is independent of how anybody or anything reacts to us. And he didn't tell anybody anything was wrong because in Brian's mind, nothing was wrong. He says, I can't wait to find out what God has in store for me next.
1: If I leave angry, I'm coming back. If I leave happy, I'm coming back. If I leave in no mood at all, I'm coming back. I made a terrible error, but this is what I can promise you, my daughter. I will never leave you again. I trust you.

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Next on Keep the Faith, a story of how one man started rebuilding the bridge of trust with

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2: Hi, I'm Donna Cruz. It can be easy to mess up and cause your family to question your commitment to them. And once that happens, it's often a long road back to rebuilding trust. Keep the Faith's relationship chef, Dr. Joe Bean, is here to help.
3: Back in the 1980s, my wife and I wound up apart. It wasn't her fault, it was mine. I went off and lived some ways that I'm very ashamed of now. It hurt her, but it also hurt my two daughters. Now, I did see them every other weekend. It's the only thing I did right during that time. After 3 years apart, we finally worked through our problems. I came to my senses. I asked Alice to take me back, and she did, and we remarried. One daughter was 6 when we divorced. She was 9 when Alice and I finally put our life back together and remarried each other. By the time she was 10, I was traveling and speaking around the country, and every time I left the house, she cried inordinately. I didn't want to ask because I thought I knew the answer, and finally I did. Honey, why do you get so upset when I leave? You know, airplanes are safe. I'll be back. And she looked at me and said, really? There was a time when you didn't come back. How do I know that you're really going to come back this time? And so I assured her, if I leave angry, I'm coming back. If I leave happy, I'm coming back. If I leave in no mood at all, I'm coming back. I made a terrible error, but this is what I can promise you, my daughter. I will never leave you again. You see, this is the relationship recipe. People need to have comfort and commitment to know that you're there in the good days and the bad days and every day. And if you've already messed that up, you need to go do what I did. Not because I'm perfect. As a matter of fact, I did it because I was imperfect. Going back to my daughter and saying, please forgive me, and I promise you I'll be there for you from now on. Now, don't make that promise if you're not going to keep it. Comfort of commitment. Remember that phrase.
0: They

when you start declaring the truth of who you are, it will overshadow any facts that of your past that try to pull you down. It would be very easy to stay as a victim. And the truth is, we've all been a victim of something. And the next step is surviving. But the goal isn't to just survive. The goal is to become that overcomer. And an overcomer is someone who not only knows who they are, but now they're actually bringing other people to freedom.

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1: Hey, I'm Keith Stevens. In today's fast-paced world, stress can hit us and get us down really at any time. Susie Larson has written books like Fully Alive and Your Powerful Prayers, and she shares how it's important to sometimes know our limits.
2: God is not obligated to keep us healthy if we keep grinding our gears. He's not the one asking us to drive at that pace. And I will say there's a certain arrogance in it if we think we can do it without consequence. People let us hit the wall. I did 15, 17 years ago and learned some valuable lessons about my limits. And I'm telling you, if we can be humble enough to respect our limits and then say, God, you are the one with no limits, you will find growth in your life that's sustainable. You really can't go through life and keep your health without a consistent bedtime. So that might need to be your very next tweak is say, you might doing it kicking and screaming, but your body will thank you. This is where moral failure happens. This is where shortcuts happen. This is where people implode. This is where their accumulative stressed life catches up and there's a disease that hits them out of nowhere. We open ourselves up to so much destruction when we think we are above needing rest and then we brag about it to everybody else. Until you're content to be misunderstood, you'll never be able to do everything God wants you to do. And to be content to be misunderstood is to say, I wish I could do that, but I just can't. I know my limits, but it's become one of the greatest gifts of my life is to be able to say no and say yes and ultimately know that I serve an audience of one.

0: Sometimes all you need is a story to remind you that there's hope. Steve Brown has one of those. And we've teamed up with Steve and the rest of our friends at Key Life to help make encouragement contagious right here on Keep the Faith.
1: I'll never forget the hospital visit. I asked the lady if she was scared, and she replied, "Are you crazy? This is a hospital. People die in hospitals." I loved it. You know, not only hospitals, but life is kind of scary, isn't it? When I'm on an airplane, and I've never put all my weight on one of those things yet, and the weather's bad, I always check out the pilot and the flight attendants to see if there is perspiration on their upper lips. In a panic mode, I do the same thing with God. There's never any perspiration on his upper lip. Makes me feel better. As long as he's cool, I'm cool. I'm Steve Brown. You think about that. Share what you just heard with a friend. Go to youthinkaboutthat.org.
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13: Near the end of the Revolutionary War, George Washington received a letter from one of his own officers. Colonel Louis Nicola suggested that America might be better served by a monarchy, with Washington himself as king. Washington firmly rejected the idea. He had spent years leading Americans in a fight for independence from a monarchy. He would not see that victory end with America creating a king of its own. He understood that the cause of the revolution was greater than any one man. His example reminds us that power can be offered, earned, or taken. But character determines whether we use it for ourselves or remain faithful to something greater.
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1: I'm Donna Cruz. It may have been a while since you've had a good laugh. If that's you, maybe that's exactly what you need right now.
2: Come from a good family. My mom had a beehive hairdo when I was a kid. And I'm not lying. At night, my mom used to wrap her head with toilet paper. Am I making this up, friends? Unbelievable. Took her out TPing houses. Come on, mom. Spin faster. Will you get with the program?
1: Nick Arnett is a family-friendly comedian who's written the book Me, We, and Glee.
3: What causes laughter? You know, there are two ingredients in all humor. One is the element of surprise. But there's another element in humor that people often overlook, and sitcoms are completely based on this notion, and it's called conflict. It's something that has gone awry, something has gone wrong, and we can relate to it because that's life. So we have the unexpected and we have conflict. Those are the two things in humor. Now, what causes anxiety? What causes stress? What causes fear? What causes worry? The unexpected and conflict. Isn't that interesting? The same things that trigger laughter, the same things that actually cause us pain. I think that's why God gave us humor, to balance things out. Humor is a wonderful way to reduce stress. Try to think negative thoughts while you're smiling. You can't do it. And you know what? The shortest distance between two people is a good laugh. Have you ever had a good laugh with somebody? They're in the same room, you're laughing at the same joke. Maybe you couldn't even stand that guy, but you were laughing together and you had a certain bond. You related to something together. Try it.

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1: a light, I still see it. Hey, this is Danny Gokey. 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
2: In 2013, my two children and I were homeless. I lost my job. So I was getting jobs here and there, off and on, and it was just not making ends meet fast enough. And then finally, I asked one of my part-time jobs. I'm a caregiver, and I asked them to give me full-time hours. So they said, well, we have a client, but she's an actor. God just told me just be obedient. And I went there, and that was in 2013. I'm still there taking care of. My patient is 87 years old, and her daughter has been such a blessing to me and my children. I was in school, and she's paying for my tuition to go to school.
3: She has no idea how much she has blessed our family. And she had no idea the days that I was coming to work for her. I didn't have any more life left in me. I was just about ready to give up. She's an angel. She changed my whole life.

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0: Hi, I'm Keith Stevens, and I'm so glad to be able to spend some time with you today here on Keep the Faith.
1: And I'm Donna Cruz. We all know that sometimes life can be hard, and you could just use a little bit of encouragement to help get you through the day. Well, here, it sounds a bit like this.
2: No, this isn't true. This label, this dot, this identity that I've given myself, this isn't who I was created to be.
3: There is a power that is unleashed when you say, you know what, no matter what, I'm going to be in this. I'm going to be all in. We are going to lock ourselves in this marriage and throw away the key. You're still a daughter. You're still a son.
0: Max Lucado shares how he deals with fear, and it just might help you too. That's next on Keep the Faith.

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1: I'm Donna Cruz. It can be tough to overcome our fears and move forward in life. Sometimes it's fear of the unknown or fear that we're going to fail. Maybe you've been there. Our friend Max Licato has written many books that deal with things just like this, including Anxious for Nothing.
2: One of the things that help us deal with fears is to put words on them. Because as long as fear is some nebulous, ill-defined force, as long as it's an evil force, then it really seems scary. But if you put words on it, like, you know what I'm afraid of? I'm afraid that when I apply for a job, somebody's going to turn me down. Okay, that's it. I could handle that. It won't be fun, but I could get through that. But fear comes at us like this loud sound with no particulars. It's just like a noise, ill-defined. And that's where I think the devil likes to leave it. But when we, like Jesus in the garden, he said, take this cup from me, this particular challenge. Would you help me face this? When we take that specific challenge and put it in words, that brings it down to size. And we can face it with God's help.

0: is a liar.
1: I take responsibility for my action. I take responsibility for my attitude. I take responsibility for my thought. I just refuse to let things just happen to me because it doesn't work. It works when I say to myself, Jillian, you have a choice. You can either respond to this or you can react to this. And when I react, it doesn't quite work out. When I respond with peace or joy or forgiveness, then it seems to always find its way around.
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13: Near the end of the Revolutionary War, George Washington received a letter from one of his own officers. Colonel Louis Nicola suggested that America might be better served by a monarchy, with Washington himself as king. Washington firmly rejected the idea. He had spent years leading Americans in a fight for independence from a monarchy. He would not see that victory end with America creating a king of its own. He understood that the cause of the revolution was greater than any one man. His example reminds us that power can be offered, earned, or taken. But character determines whether we use it for ourselves or remain faithful to something greater.
14: If you feel like you're in a hopeless relationship, there's some encouragement coming up to help you hold on. That's next on Keep the Faith.

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1: Hey, I'm Keith Stevens. Maybe you've been asked that question. Where do you see yourself in 5 years? If your marriage right now feels hopeless, you might imagine yourself in a more fulfilling relationship. Shanti Feldhahn has written books like The Surprising Secrets of Highly Happy Marriages and The Good News About Marriage. She says that relationship can be with the same person.
2: This group of researchers studied these people that were very miserable in their marriages and were struggling, and that may be where some people listening are today. And this study followed those people for 5 years and found that almost 80% of those people that were the most miserable, if they stayed married for 5 years, that almost 80% of them were very happy 5 years later. And it's because there is a power that is unleashed when you say, you know what, no matter what, I'm going to be in this. I'm going to be all in. And okay, what is it that happens? And this one husband, he put it this way. He said, it's what happens when you say, we are going to lock ourselves in this marriage and throw away the key. Because what happens before then, if you haven't done that, it's really easy to do things to protect yourself. Like, you know, maybe you have the little bank account on the side. Or maybe, you know, you share things with a good friend that you would never share with your spouse because you're kind of holding back just a little bit. But what those things do is that they build a wall. And so this couple that I was talking to, they said everything changed when they realized, you know what? We got to get rid of the separate bank accounts. We've got to stop keeping secrets. We've got to recognize we are in this marriage for a lifetime. So we better figure out how to make this work.

I think a lot of people have things in their heart they want to do, and they're like, wow, you know, when I have a plan together, when I have it all figured out, then I'm going to do something great. But the reality is, the miracle is in the one step that you think you can't take in the beginning. It's getting people to do the things that that's been in their heart for so long as they're driving down that road. I want to do this. I'd love to make a difference in this way. And encouraging them to get that process started and watch what happens from there. Change.

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11: We think, I'm not a good mom if I work. And then when life throws a paradigm at us, like you have to work or you go through a divorce or something, then all of a sudden your agreement kind of is, it's challenged.

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1: I'm Donna Cruz. In the chaos of this world, we sometimes feel that we're stuck on the giant hamster wheel of life and we just can't get out. Rachel Marie Martin is a single mother of seven and author of The Brave Art of Motherhood. She shares some very useful ways to get unstuck in our daily lives.
2: Most of us get stuck because we've made an agreement with ourselves. We think, I'm not a good mom if I work. And then when life throws a paradigm at us, like you have to work or you go through a divorce or something, then all of a sudden your agreement kind of it's challenged. In order to keep the agreement in place, we, without realizing it, often make excuses. For me, it was the excuse of being busy, or it was the excuse of when the kids are grown, then I'll take care of myself. And then what happens is we have the agreements, we make the excuses, it becomes our reality. It's like a circle looping around. The reality enforces whatever agreement that we've made, that maybe I won't start riding until the kids are older. And then we perpetuate it by being busy. And in order to get unstuck is we have to rewrite the agreement. We have to understand what we're telling ourselves. No, this isn't true. This label, this dot, this identity that I've given myself, this isn't who I was created to be. And then break down the excuses. Why are we saying no to ourselves in this moment of time? Why are we saying yes to being busy and not being busy doing the things that really matter? I've gone

is seeking redemption for mistakes or struggles or suffering that they go through. Everybody seeks love, companionship, children, a family, a way to figure out

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13: It's Amy Bird here on Keep the Faith with some contagious encouragement. Hope. Sometimes that's all you have when you have nothing else. If you have it, you have everything.

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2: I thought I'd given everything over to Christ, and then I realized that there was one thing that I had held on to, that I had just called my own, and that there was nobody else's, not even God. And it was my dream to become a veterinarian, because I've had that dream since I was a little girl. And it was always just my dream, nobody else's. And I realized right then and there that I hadn't given everything up to God. He wanted that for me too. I just said, fine, you know what? If that's what you want, I've lived like the past few months trying to live without you, and it's been the most miserable time of my life. So if this is what you want, it's yours. And there was such peace in that, and just letting that go. So God is good, and He is faithful in His promises, but thinking that you're going to do it on your own, it's not going to work. And by the way, I did just graduate from vet school.

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0: 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I'm Donna Cruz.
1: And I'm Keith Stevens. One thing that can be like a weight around your ankles is unforgiveness. Well, in this next hour, we hope you find the strength through songs and stories like these to let it go.